with Naomi Shelton getting the day started. This is Deeper Grooves, show 45 with the host Cliff Beats. We're featuring black music labels. Tonight is Daftone Records out of Brooklyn, New York. And we got Charles Bradley coming up on Strictly Reserved for You. Enjoy.

How is the Como Mamas taking you a little higher? Come out the wilderness. Now we got Sharon Jones and the Dap Kings. I'm not gonna cry. Daptone Records, Deeper Grooves.

just had a big old Shawna Starr soul sandwich with their hits Hot Shot and Sunshine, You're Blowing My Cool. Now we got Lee Field on his big hit Two Timers, Daptone Records, Deeper Groove.

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Love.

Confusion!

Two songs ago, we had the late, great Charles Bradley with his song Confusion. Then we had Lee Field Thinking About You. Now we got Sharon Jones and the Dap Kings, some of the funkiest people around. This is called Stranger to My Happiness.

0: Two songs ago, we had Sharon Jones and the Dap Kings, Keep On Looking, the Kenny Dope remix. And the last song of the night was Binky Griptie with the Mellomatics, Mellomatic Mood. 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
8: We are the Indie Beginnings radio program. If you're listening to the sound of my voice, you are a supporter of this independent radio station, and we love you for it. Barry Funkhauser, how are you today?
7: Oh, doing the same as it ever was. Same as it ever was. Same as it ever was.
8: And my name is Mookie. That's right. Mookie. Yeah.
7: What are you up to over there? It's been a minute since I've heard your voice, seen your face. What's happening?
8: Yeah, you know, I attended a music conference in Philadelphia, which was kind of cool. It's an annual conference about radio and music, and they talk about the nature of the industry and, you know, artist development and what we could do to support artists, you know. And, man, that was really fun. Have you ever been to Philadelphia?
7: I probably went there once. Do they have an airport there?
8: They do. They have one, at least one that I know of. And I flew into it. I flew into the one. What are the chances of us flying into the same airport in Philadelphia?
7: I mean, probably pretty good. I'm not that good with back east stuff. You know, it just feels like I'm in an aquarium when I'm out there.
8: Right. I also, there was a connector flight and somewhere in Chicago. Now I understand that Chicago has two airports. Can we confirm that? Hey, producer Javier over there. we want to confirm that Chicago has two airports. So we'll get back to you on that. Anyway, Barry, so, you know, I feel invigorated. You know, there's a lot of music to discover, a lot of music to revisit, and just leaning into the gratitude of it all, how fortunate we are to be able to do this and share music with our listening audience.
7: Yes, and aren't they thrilled? Let me just tell you who we have on the program this time.
8: Mm-hmm.
7: Primus.
8: Who?
7: Primus.
8: Gotcha.
7: Mike D from Beastie Boys fame.
8: Wow.
7: Also Metric from Canada.
8: Uh-huh.
7: And Social Distortion. Can you believe Mike Ness is back after something like 15 years?
8: 15 years? Oh, my goodness. That's crazy. I often joke because I'm based out of Southern California, right? And sometimes I come on the air and I say, well, you know, if you're a SoCal person, chances are you've seen Mike Ness and Social Distortion perform like a handful of times, you know, just one of those bands or whatever. But as I say that, you're probably going to hit me with, you know, I've never seen Social D.
7: No, it used to be a common thing. Everyone saw either Mike Ness or Social D or some form of it. They used to have an event down in Long Beach. It was like a rockabilly event, and it was his thing, you know, cars and pinups. That's what was going on. But 15 years have gone by, and he's had tonsil cancer.
8: Yeah.
7: And battled that successfully, and he's back with a North American tour with the whole band.
8: That's so good.
7: Touring with the Descendants.
8: Wow, that's kind of cool. You know, Mike Ness has a son who's a great musician and sort of producer in his own right. And he's I think, around the Los Angeles scene right now. And have you ever seen the film Mommy's Little Monster? Is that what it's called?
7: No, but I've heard of it.
8: Oh, you got to see it, man. It's Mike Ness when he's a little punk rocker, and it's a documentary. And then he morphed into this, you know, sort of Les Paul playing, you know, rockabilly vibe guy, you know. But the music's been great, and it's nice to have him back. Love Social D.
7: A picture-perfect sound of the SoCal scene. So let's hear some Social D. We'll play you some old Social D and then a brand new song on Indie Beginnings.

0: Well, there goes Social Distortion, Mike Ness and crew with a new song called Tonight on Indie Beginnings. That's a remake of Tonight, made a little faster from the 1996 album White Light, White Heat, White Trash. Did you have that album, Mookie? You were a hip hopper at that
1: era. I was discovering new music around that time. When was that time?
0: 1996. That was a trend-setting record for the band.
1: Whoa. What hip hop came out in? Intern Xavier, what hip hop came out in 1990?
0: You were playing Warren G and
1: Jeeves?
0: West Side Connection, probably.
1: Yeah, dude. I was playing Pac, Bone Thugs. Ladies love Cool James, but, you know, he mainly had those radio hits, you know, all that stuff. DJ Quick, you know, West Side Connection
0: Quick,
1: for sure.
0: Man,
1: DJ Quick, right? Yeah.
0: Also played Ball and Chain. That song's from 1990. I think everybody knows the words to that song, you know, the take away. I thought it was an older song, but 90 is pretty old anyway.
1: Yeah, 1990's taking you back all of a sudden. Do you want to know what the number one pop hit was in 1990? It was Wilson Phillips with Hold On. It was Wilson Phillips, everyone.
0: Such a great jam.
1: Dude.
0: Shadow written by Brian Wilson, for sure. The whole record, man.
1: Oh, really? Yeah. Brian Wilson from the Beach Boys wrote the Wilson Phillips album?
0: Well, I don't think. I think maybe I might be wrong, but I mean, it's his daughter, man. You think he didn't have any input?
1: I think
0: it was the
1: tennis ball guy and the Phillips Norelco heiress. It was Wilson Phillips. They wrote the song that the whole world sings.
0: No. Also, Social D, When the Angels Sing. That one's a tribute to Mike Ness's grandmother.
1: Oh, that's lovely.
0: Good song there. Let's move on up to Canada.
1: I can't right now, man. All right, we're moving to Canada. Get your passport. And here we go. We're getting on a flight. Would you like some nuts? We have salted nuts.
0: We could probably drive there, bro. You need like 35, 45 hours, maybe.
1: 35, 45 hours Canada and back?
0: Just go north until it ends, and you'll be there.
1: That's true. From my vantage point, if I go straight up north, I might have found myself in Vancouver, British Columbia, maybe? Vancouver?
0: Vancouver. Well, Metric is back there on a North American tour with Broken Social Scene and Stars.
1: That's great.
0: Bands from Toronto. You're supposed to pronounce Toronto with a CH in the front.
1: No, Toronto?
0: Toronto.
1: The other T is like,
0: pretend it's not there. Toronto.
1: Is that what the locals say?
0: I've heard. I'm not one, but I've heard things.
1: Have you ever been to Hurricane Utah, or as the locals call it, Hurricane?
0: Never been there, buddy.
1: No. It's very telling. You know the locals. They refer to it as Hurricane.
0: I wouldn't. I'm not. But Metric might know, and they'll be here in town in SoCal. I'm very excited to see them in about a month here.
1: That's lovely.
0: And I guess Broken Social Scene and Stars. That's really incredible. So let's catch you up on some Metric.
1: Did you mention they were Canadian? Because it's a prerequisite, I think. You have to mention that they are Canadian. You know how it is.

0: Well, there goes Metric on Indie Beginnings. We played their latest Wild Rut. That's off their new album, Romanticize the Dive.
1: Yeah, they're on the road with Broken Social Scene. I think Emily Haynes from the band Metric came out of the Broken Social Scene camp, who I just saw at that conference in Philadelphia that I talked about earlier on in the program.
0: Oh, yeah, they're probably important in the
1: Broken Social Scene is kind of, you know, there are a lot of musicians up on stage. It's a revolving door of talented musicians.
0: What do you say? Well-renowned?
1: Canadian band. It was man. I don't know. I've spent very little time with Broken Social Scene music, to be quite honest.
0: Wasn't Philly and Canada, like, right next door to each other?
1: Philadelphia is the home of the Rocky statue as well as the Liberty Bell, you know?
0: Did you see any of those two things when you were back east?
1: No, I didn't see any of those things.
0: You see pictures of them on the walls of any places?
1: I was just locked into the conference, but I did meet Brandon Flowers from The Killers.
0: Oh, he's nice.
1: He's nice. And Jonathan Rado, his producer, formerly with the band Foxygen, who confided in me, who said that they are, in fact, working on a Foxygen reunion.
0: Okay.
1: And
0: well, who would say no, really?
1: I wouldn't say no. You know, but I was more starstruck with seeing Jonathan Rado from Foxygen than I was Brandon Flowers from The Killers. And Brandon's new record is coming out. It's going to be a country album, which is going to be amazing.
0: How about that? You know, Keith Urban did that. Well, he went the other way. Keith Urban just released a Yacht Rock record.
1: Oh, did he really? That's
0: incredible.
1: And he's
0: got Summer Breeze on there. He's got a collab with Michael McDonald on there. He's got, oh boy, it's quite a ride. So
1: that's great.
0: So, yeah, I'll be excited to hear the countryside.
1: That's great. Now, here's something totally different. You got Mike D lined up, right? You want to do that?
0: Yeah, out of the blue, man. How about this? We thought it was over. We thought we'd have to tell our grandchildren about the licenses that we had to carry that were ill.
1: Yeah.
0: But look at Mike D there. He's got children. He's performing with his kids. His kids have.

0: a band called Very Nice Person.
1: Cool.
0: And now he's 6 decades old. He's a 60-year-old. And he's back with a song. He's got a song. He's got a whole he's got 2 singles out. We'll see if an album is coming. But
1: Mike D, I think what he did was, I don't know, came out of the blue, right? Like you said. And I think he played a show at Sid the Cat Auditorium in Pasadena just recently. And I was like, wow, Mike D, man, this is amazing.
0: that must have been a sight to see.
1: Yeah.
0: Well, it will be nice to see him with his children playing, and he's got some rhymes, and he'd like to share them. But first, let's take you into the 80s, and then into the 90s, and then into the now with some Beatsy, Beatsy Boys, okay?
1: They are beastie. They are beastie, the beastiest of boys, I tell you, yes.

0: Well, there goes the latest from Mike D of the boys of Beastie. And that
1: I got the bottle, you got the cup. Come on, everybody, let's get Brass Monkey.
0: Yeah, we started with that one there from 1986, License to Ill. Good one. Sampling Wild Sugars, Bring It Here in that song. Also, Remote Control, that's kind of a deeper cut from Hello Nasty, 1998 that came out. And then 2026 there, Mike D, some distorted guitars in that one, produced by R&B producers Carter Lang and Tyron Donaldson. And that's what we got, Mike D. On Indie Beginnings, spotlighting the pioneers.
1: Correct, sir.
0: And you know, today we've gone through the library. You know,
1: we've
0: people coming out of the woodwork after 15, 20 years, you know?
1: Right. They're coming back. And they're sounding just as good as ever in most cases. You know, sometimes you see one of your favorite musicians get up there and their voice is just shot from singing, you know, as
0: right.
1: a there's career.
0: A new,
1: you know?
0: And there's a new release from Tesla out right now. You remember that band Tesla?
1: Signs everywhere are signs.
0: Did they sing that one? I don't even know.
1: Well, they did that, a remake of that song, right? It was popular on MTV back in the day, absolutely.
0: They just released a Queen cover. I forget the name, but you talk about, oof.
1: Yeah.
0: Give it a listen, everybody, you know.
1: Give it a listen, everybody.
0: Give Tesla a Google.
1: And there are some musicians who their voices are intact, you know, and God bless them for taking good care of themselves over the years, you know.
0: I'm happy everybody's still out there in any shape. You know what I mean?
1: Yeah, that's very true, Barry. You're listening to the Indie Beginnings radio program. My name's Mookie, along with Barry Funkhauser. That's right. Barry Funkhauser.
0: Correct,
1: that's right. So, man, Primus, you talk about Les Claypool. I think we're going to do that now to end the program. Is that what we're going to do?
0: That's a good way to get out, isn't it?
1: I think that's a good way to get out. Dude, I've never seen Primus, but I saw Les Claypool's Bucket of Bernie Brains, which was like an all-star band, you know, and they were so good.
0: And that's what it was called, for real?
1: Yeah, it was Les Claypool's Bucket of Bernie Brains.
0: Nice.
1: Buckethead was in the band. The name of the band was named after different players. There was an accomplished keyboardist. Buckethead was the guitar player, and it was all led by Les Claypool. And then I saw him perform once. It was just a duo. He was doing like a campfire thing, playing a bunch of Primus songs, like in a very intimate sort of setting. And he's just, man, incredible. Les Claypool, Primus, you know, playing the bass real well is what he does.
0: Doing everything differently, you know, and they're about to go on their North American tour. This is a unique triple bill with Les Claypool of Primus, with Primus, and the Claypool Linen Delirium.
1: Yes.
0: With Les Claypool and the Fearless Flying Frog Brigade featuring Les Claypool. So this will be a great tour to be had. The Primus has a new four-track EP called A Handful of Nugs.
1: Are we going to play Winona's Big Brown Beaver?
0: Nah, I'll leave that with your imagination.
1: Primus song.
0: Well, Jerry's a race car driver, you know, going to do that one.
1: That's a good one, for sure. And of course, for the uninitiated, Les Claypool did the theme song to the critically acclaimed cartoon comedy South Park.
0: Yes, museum quality cartoons.
1: It's fantastic.
0: Before that, here's the latest, and then so long, Mookie.
1: So long, my friend. Keep up with the attitude of gratitude. And I will be speaking at you later, my dearest friend Barry Funkhauser. It's the Indie Beginnings radio show.
0: And Primus.

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4: 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Welcome to Doc's Delta Blues Lounge. We're coming to you from KPPQLP Ventura, Community Radio 104.1 FM. In here, you're going to find the finest of Delta Blues, Chicago, Texas, Kansas City, all flavors of classic blues. We're also going to cover the state of blues today, play some new artists from Mississippi you probably don't get a chance to hear too often. We're just going to immerse ourselves in the music that we love. So now it's time to kick back, get ready to throw down in Doc's Delta Blues Lounge.
5: Welcome to Doc's Delta Blues Lounge today. So glad you could make it. Well, let's start off with some Magic Slim coming out of Chicago, and then an interesting collaboration. Johnny Shines, Otis Spann, and Big Walter Horton. Fred Bellow on drums. This is from an album called Masters of Modern Blues. We'll play that second. And then a very unusual tune, I think, for the blues from the George Mitchell collection, always one of my standby favorites. We'll play Jimmy Lee Harris. All right, here we go.

heard Magic Slim doing Jealous Man, and then an interesting collaboration, as I mentioned, Johnny Shines, Otis Spann, and Big Walter Horton played So Cold in Vietnam. A little bit of political blues, always loved that. And then our last tune from the George Mitchell collection, Jimmy Lee Harris, is called Sitting Here Looking a Thousand Miles Away. I think that's a great title, too. Well, next, let's play some Jumpin' Blues from Freddie King, and then some Deep Blues from Big George Brock, and then finally, I would say some Spooky Blues from an artist who only has a couple of known recorded pieces back in the 20s. We're going to hear Geechee Wiley. Now, Geechee Wiley was interesting because she was a female performer at a time when there were female musicians in country blues, but most of the time they played piano. So she played the guitar. As I mentioned, she only had a couple of known recordings, so kind of a mystery, and that's why I say a little spooky. So Geechee Wiley will have the third song of this set of three. Here we go.

All right, Freddie King did Onion Rings, and then Big George Brock played Brown Skin Woman. And then finally, our mysterious Geechee Wiley played Eagles on a Half. That comes from a box set on JSP Records called The Paramount Masters. But you can also find it included on some collections. Well, Doc's Delta Blues Lounge is located in Ventura, California. And we've got our local favorite, our international star, harp player RJ Mishu, who's going to sing a little song about alcohol. And then we're going to hear little Sam Davis. And then Booker White, he would write sky songs where he would sit down and play and the words would just come to him and he would tell a story, and he was famous for his sky songs that just came to him. Great concept. All right, here we go.

That was R.J. Mishu playing 20% Alcohol, followed by Little Sam Davis playing 1958 Blues, and then another Year song, 1936 Trigger Toe by Booker White. Interesting title. We're going to stick with playing

0: Oh, but you cannot be found.
1: Soul music from Rawls and Luckett. Be fair to people. And then Leroy Simpson and Lane Hardin played 13 Highway. Well, now let's play something old and something new. So the something new is from Duane Burnside, one of the sons of R.L. Burnside, proficient electric guitarist, Hendrix style a little bit. He could really play. And then a classic of Delta Blues, Sun House, is going to do one for you, and that'll probably give you chills. So here we go.

Dwayne Burnside played Things Ain't Going My Way. And then Son House played Louise McGee. Well, we've got time to play a few more songs in the Blues Lounge today. We're going to play Slim Harpo. And then we'll play another Delta classic from Booker White. This one was written, he got two pieces of news. He got a piece of news that he was signed to make a record. And then he got the piece of news that he was going to Parchment Farm. So the recording that we'll play from Booker White, keep in mind that he, on his mind, he knew he was going to jail the next week. They let him make his record, and then they sent him off to jail, where he was for, gee, I don't know how many years, but quite a while. And we didn't see him again until the Blues Comeback of the 60s. So Slim Harpo, followed by Booker White.

Slim Harpo played Strange Love, and then When Can I Change My Clothes by Booker White. You know, again, made more dramatic when you think, When Can I Change My Clothes refers to when can he get out of his prison clothes. Well, that's about it for all our time in the Blues Lounge today. We're going to leave you with something from Canned Heat. Interesting song. It's called The 2000 Reasons, and it comes from an album called The Y2K Blues, which, if you recall, Y2K was no joke. That gave a lot of folks the blues. All right, so here's Canned Heat with 2000 Reasons, and we'll see you next week in Doc's Delta Blues Lounge.

0: 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I hope you heard some of your favorites and maybe even heard a few new favorites today. 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
2: 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I'm your host, Alyssa, and welcome back to Forbidden Zone. You know, the weather this spring and heading into summer season has been pretty bad, honestly. It's been very cloudy, it's been kind of hot and sticky and just gross, but I'm going to be honest, I do love it when it's overcast. It makes my job more fun, it makes school more fun, it makes everything more fun for me. I just am in a better mood when it's overcast. So that's going to be the theme of this episode today. You know, weather really affects my mood and the music I listen to. So without further ado, we're going to be playing some kind of sad and gloomy songs for you. So starting off, we're going to have a song by Elliott Smith.

Welcome back to Forbidden Zone. You just heard Son of Sam by Elliott Smith, Little Miss by BoA, I Wish You Were a Girl by 12 Rods, I Don't Owe You Anything by The Smiths, as well as Stone by Chibomato. I think you can kind of get that kind of cloudy day, wanting to stay inside, cold weather kind of music that I'm playing for you here. And I'm not going to do too much talking because this episode is packed full of music just like that. So, next up, we're going to have a song from Weezer.

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1: I'll wait till you've passed your test.
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1: You've got the hang of steering. 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
1: The Art of Driving.
0: It's called The Art of Driving.
1: It's called The Art of Driving.
0: Just The Art.

There's six beautiful songs for you. You just heard Across the Sea by Weezer, Bennett by The Cardigans, Shoulder by Enon, The Art of Driving by Black Box Recorder, Par 5 by Kitty Craft, and Benefits of Lying with Your Friend by The Apples in Stereo. That song, The Art of Driving, is a new one to me, and I really like it. It's almost like really like musical spoken word, I guess. I don't know, just like hearing the conversation back and forth, I really enjoy it. I think it's very interesting and kind of out of the box, not something that you regularly hear on the radio. So that is why I played it. But next up, we're going to have four more songs for you. One of these being, I think, my favorite of the episode. So starting off, we're going to have a song by Lush.

0: Alrighty, that wraps out the songs for this episode. You just heard For Love by Lush, Painty Paint Pots by 800 Cherries, The Book Lovers by Broadcast, and Evening in Paris by Lois. You know, I really thought I was going to say For Love was my favorite song in this section, but I really, really do love Painty Paint Pots, and the closer you listen to those lyrics, I think the more powerful it is. 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Anyways, I hope you enjoyed this episode. I had a lot of fun putting this playlist together for you. And all I want to say now is goodbye.
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3: Welcome to this exciting edition of Donne del Mundo. 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We start off with music from Stolze Lieder off of the release Queen of Word, a tribute to Anna Margolin. And Stolze Lieder consists of two women, a Swedish duo of women, Ida Gilner on piano and voice, and Livette Nord on violin, and they were inspired by heartfelt Yiddish poetry set to their music, based on the text from Yiddish poet Anna Margolin, a modernist who refused to conform to norms of her time, and it is called A Queen of Word, a tribute to Anna Margolin. And that's on Cacophone. That kicks things off on the Donne Acclaim edition of Donne del Mundo, Global Music by Women, the Musical Women of the World.

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I've been your host, DJ Madam B, and this is a Merging Arts production with more info at mergingarts.org. We started things off with music from Stolze Lieder off of their album Queen of Word, a tribute to Anna Margolin. That was released on Cacophone. And then we heard music from Raquel Cruces from her release, Sortija. And she's a Spanish musician, singer, and percussionist of folk music, specializing in reviving and reinterpreting traditional sounds like women's songs with ancestral percussions. So that transitions well. And that is self-released. Then we heard two short ones from Tula Tar from the release Mamo on Nordic Notes, with In English Gale and The Goodnight Spell. They're an all-women acclaimed Finnish folk vocal group, and Mother Earth is what Mamo translates to. It brings together roots and movement, home and the wider world, tradition and renewal, and more, connecting humanity to Earth. Then we are transitioning now to music from Rena Jones off of her release Love Letters, with Folding Grace into Empty Spaces, and You Have Always Been Enough. She plays violin, cello, and synthesizers and immerses her music in the imagery of nature and philosophy. It's shaped by raw, transformative experience, actually coming through receiving an ADHD diagnosis, taking that into the sounds of Love Letters. That's where we've landed, again on the Done Acclaim edition of Done Del Mundo. Global music by women, the music of women of the world.

All right, well, we are back again, heading towards the end of the Done Acclaim edition of Done del Mundo. I've been your host, DJ Man and B, and in the Done Acclaim edition, we've been giving applause with praise and recognition in sounds, in mood and theme, in music from women worldwide, in our weekly showcase of global music by women. We started off in the past set with music from Rena Jones, who plays violin, cello, and synthesizers with very immersive sounds, with Folding Grace into Empty Spaces and You Have Always Been Enough from her album Love Letters, which is released through Cartesian Binary Recordings and also through Rena Jones Music. And then we heard two from Zvezdana Novakovic Zven from her release Polnochno Sonce, or Midnight Sun is the name of the release. And that is self-released. She's a Slovenian singer, harpist, and composer, creating a musical reflection of a natural Arctic phenomenon when the sun persistently shines across the night sky. And then closing out with music from Park Hye-jung. She is from South Korea, and the release is called Time Lapse on Gogium. So she is a Korean acclaimed kayagam player and composer that records specific sense of time through music with lingering resonance, vibration, and decay of each node, with My Gravity and the Unseen closing things out, again on the Done Acclaim edition of Done del Mundo. Global Music by Women, the musical women of the world. 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

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We started off with music from Mula. Their sounds are drawn from North Indian classical music, but take it to a different direction. With Bridge and Uncover on Liberia Records. And then we heard music from A Moving Sound and Ethel with First Thunder of Spring and Starshine. They're a Taiwanese whirlwind group united with a U.S.-based pioneering classical string quartet, Ethel. So it's A Moving Sound and Ethel. And this beautiful collision of creative forces brings us a transformative experience with stories within music and personal evolution from the release Wheel of Life on Arc Music. And now we've landed with music from String Flip, and that's released through Go Danish Folk Music. And this was their self-titled release from 2021, with two from them from Denmark revolving around strings led by women with harmonies and solid grooves, including using violin, viola, and cello. So that's where we've landed in this Trans World Sparkle edition of Trans World Airwaves, with radiant and glowing sounds and mood and theme globally on this cross-cultural musical journey united in voices and rhythms.

Yeah.

Welcome back to the Trans World Sparkle Edition as we are getting around the bend in the air and flight, descending into our final destination. This is presented by me, DJ Madam B, the Trans World Sparkle Edition, with radiant and glowing sounds in mood and theme globally on this cross-cultural musical journey united in voices and rhythms. Our past set started off with music from String Flip with two from them. They're from Denmark. That's off of Go Danish Folk Music. That was a self-titled album from 2021. And then music from Zvezdana Novakovic Zven from Polnochno Sunce, or Midnight Sun. That is self-released. And she's a Slovenian singer, harpist, and composer, taking a musical reflection of an Arctic phenomenon when the sun persistently shines across the night sky. And then closing things out, Las Hermanas Caroni, the Argentinian twin sisters Laura and Gianna, based in France, with Swiss, Italian, Russian, and Spanish roots in the mix as well. One who plays the cello and the other the clarinet, and both sing. And it is from the release El Espacio del Tiempo. And this album is a poetic exploration of space and time. That is released through Le Grand Fleuve. And that closes things out with two from them. Again, it's been the Trans World Sparkle Edition of Trans World Airwaves, with radiant and flowing sounds in mood and theme globally on this cross-cultural musical journey united in voices and rhythms. Thanks to all the talented musicians around the world that have contributed their music to this program, and to you as well for listening and supporting their music.

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4: 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I'm Mary LaBrie, and I'm here with co-shiverer Greg Flynn.
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5: I must say that I did see the original movie years ago, and I still remember it as being unsettling. And the main character, one of the main characters, is the ghastly Gregory. I can't even say my own name. The ghastly Gregory. God, now how sad is that?
4: Obviously, it's very triggering for you.
5: It certainly is.
4: Let's go before we get into any more trouble.
5: Right.
6: From the records of Scotland Yard, London, 1885. Name, Alice Ahlquist. Address, 9 Thornton Square. Cause of death, strangulation by person or persons unknown. After exhaustive investigation, the commissioner reluctantly orders the case closed, pending the possible disclosure of new evidence.
7: It's many years later, and memories of Alice Ahlquist and 9 Thornton Square are all but forgotten. On the shores of Lake Como in Italy, a young bride and her husband are on the terrace of their villa, gazing enraptured at the beauty of the early morning.
8: I shouldn't have awakened you, Paula, darling, but it's such a wonderful morning.
9: Thank you for waking me, Gregory. You know, I was dreaming.
8: Dreaming of what, Paula?
9: Of all the places where we'd be together, lovely places like this.
8: I was thinking of our life, too, only I heard it in music, something alive with happiness, with all the feeling of the early morning.
9: This morning?
8: Yes, with the sun rising, lighting your hair as it is now.
9: When will you write it, darling?
8: Oh, someday, when you've settled down.
9: Where
8: would you like?
9: Oh, Paris, perhaps.
8: Paris?
9: Mm-hmm.
8: What about home? Or London? How do you feel about London?
9: London?
8: Paula, if you won't laugh, I'd like to tell you something.
9: Oh, I won't laugh.
8: Oh, it is silly, but I was in London once.
9: Yes?
8: A poor and unsuccessful composer. It seemed to me that no place in the world could be colder to the homeless or warmer to the ones who had a home.
9: Oh, my darling.
8: I used to long for one of those quiet little houses in the square with a woman I should one day come to love. Paula, could we settle down in London? Wouldn't have to be in a house in the square. Perhaps in... Paula, why do you look like that?
9: There is a house in a square.
8: What house?
9: 9 Thornton Square. She left it to me.
8: She? Oh, you mean your aunt, Alice Ahlquist?
9: Yes. I'd lived with her since I was a baby. Then after it happened, I came here. I've been in Italy ever since. That house comes into my dreams sometimes, but I haven't dreamed of it since I've known you. I haven't been afraid since I've known you.
8: Oh, Paula, if it were true, it would make me very happy.
9: Yes, it is true. I've found peace in loving you. I could face even that house with you.
8: Oh, no, yes. Paula, beloved. I would not ask that
9: yes,
8: of you.
9: Yes, you shall have your wish, darling. We'll go there. There's a lawyer who looked after the estate, a Mr. Muffin. I'll write him today, and you shall have your house. A house in London on a little
10: Christ. You don't remember me. I'm Miss Bates. I live just across the square, number 16.
9: Oh, yes. How do you do?
8: Oh, Paula, dear, we mustn't keep Mr. Mufflin waiting at the door.
9: Coming, darling. I'm sorry.
10: Don't tell me you're coming to live here again.
9: Yes, my husband and I.
8: Please, dear.
10: Oh, I'll call on you directly you're settled. Yes. Goodbye for the present.
9: Goodbye.
10: Goodbye.
8: Goodbye. I'm so glad we are to be neighbors.
11: I'm sure you'll find everything in the house in order, Mrs. Anton. But here are the keys. Now, if there's anything further I can do...
8: You've been most kind.
11: Oh, about your income, Mrs. Anton. Shall we send the monthly draft here or to a bank?
9: Oh, Gregory...
8: Oh, I would think here, darling, at least temporarily.
9: Send to here, if you please.
11: Certainly. Oh, you inquired about servants.
8: Oh, yes.
11: I'll send in a housekeeper tomorrow. She's very capable, but a little hard of hearing.
8: Hard of hearing?
11: So if you'd rather...
8: No, send her in. We can interview her, at least.
11: Her name is Elizabeth Morgan. I'm afraid I haven't yet found a housemate.
8: Oh, please, don't think about it. We're deeply grateful for all you've done.
11: Well, good day, then, and thank you.
8: Good day.
9: Well, this is our house. Shall we go in?
8: Amazing how well you remember everything. Now, what room is this?
9: The drawing room.
8: Well, come, dear. Aren't you going to show it to me?
9: Will you light the gas, please?
8: Hmm? Oh, the gas.
9: Oh.
8: There, that's better. Paula, what a handsome room.
9: No, but to see it like this, all the furniture covered in... So quiet. I remember parties in this room and flowers. There were always flowers.
8: Those must have been wonderful days.
9: It's so dead in here now. The whole place seems to smell of death.
8: I'll open the window. There. All be fresh again in a moment. Oh, what is this, dear? This glass case.
9: Well, that's where she kept all her little treasures. All the things she collected on her concert tours. She was so proud of them.
8: The glass is broken.
9: It was broken that night. All the things were disarranged, but there was nothing missing. Oh. I know all these by heart, this glass.
8: Oh, be careful, darling. The glass.
9: She wore this glass in this. She wore this glove in Romeo and Juliet, the command performance in Covent Garden.
8: One little glove.
9: Yes, I used to ask her what happened to the other one, but she only laughed and said she'd given it to a very great admirer. She would never tell me who.
8: I wish I could have seen her.
9: You can see her. On the wall, her portrait.
8: Paula. Oh, it's unbelievable how much you look like her. Only you are still more beautiful.
9: She's painted there as Empress Theodora. When she sang it in St. Petersburg, the Tsar came to every performance. It was here that I found her that night, here in front of the fire on the home portrait.
8: Mm, darling.
9: I was in bed when something woke me. I came running down the stairs, frightened as if I already knew what had happened. She'd been strangled. Lovely face was so... No, I can't stay here. I can't.
8: Oh, Paula, please. That's all past.
9: Okay.
8: It's long ago. You must forget about
9: it. Yes, Gregory, your arms. So strong and safe.
8: All those things that remind you so of her. We'll put them away.
9: Yes.
8: We'll make it a new house with beautiful new things for a beautiful new life.
9: Yes, my darling, yes. And then later we'll have people here and parties again.
8: Hmm?
9: Yes, wouldn't you like that?
8: Oh, of course, dear, but later. First, let us have another honeymoon here by ourselves, just for a little while.
9: Yes, I only
8: thought... Now, where do you suppose all this could be stored away?
9: Well, there's an attic under the roof. Her trunks are there and all her costumes.
8: Well, then, that's where it shall go. And then we'll board it up.
9: Oh.
8: So you'll never have to see them again. Oh, a piano. These two must go. Ah, fine instrument. The action needs regulating, but the tone is still quite good.
9: Gregory, that song, why are you playing that song?
8: Why not?
9: That was her song. It was always her last encore. At every concert, she said it. Oh, look. Oh, look, here is an old letter.
8: Letter?
9: Yes, I beg of you to see me just once more. I followed you to London. The date, it was written just 2 days before she was murdered, 10 years ago.
8: Where did you find that?
9: It was here, among this music. It's from someone called Sergius Bauer.
8: Give it to me!
9: Oh, Gregory!
8: I'm sorry. I didn't mean to snatch it. It's just that...
9: But why should the letter upset you so?
8: Oh, it isn't that. I'm upset for you, darling. All these things remind you of her. Oh, my dearest. While you're afraid of anything, there cannot be any real happiness for us. You must forget her.
9: Forget? No. No, not her, Gregory. Only what happened to her.
8: Of course, darling, of course.
12: Oh, Elizabeth, I'd like to see you, please. Elizabeth, Yes, sir?
8: Elizabeth, you've been with Mrs. Anton and me now for 2 months. Are you happy here?
12: Oh, indeed, sir.
8: Good. You've been to market?
12: Yes, Mr. Anton.
8: While you were gone, I've been interviewing a housemaid.
12: Is she hired, sir?
8: I'm not for talking to her. She's in the kitchen. You may tell her to come in now.
12: Yes, sir.
8: Just a moment. Outside just now, didn't I see you talking to our neighbor, Miss Waits?
12: Oh, yes, sir. She seemed so anxious to call here, sir.
8: What did you tell her?
12: You told me that seeing people is not good for Mrs. Anton.
8: I asked you a question.
12: Of course, sir. I told Miss Waits that the mistress hasn't been feeling too well lately, and perhaps she should wait.
8: Thank you, Elizabeth. You may send that girl in now.
13: And might I ask about wages, sir?
8: £16 a year. Is that satisfactory, Nancy?
13: Yes, sir. What about her?
8: Her?
13: Elizabeth, the housekeeper. Do I have to share a room with her?
8: No, if you prefer, you may have your room downstairs. Now, remember, your mistress is very particular about everything being correct.
13: Is she, sir?
8: Oh, Paula. Paula, dear, this is Nancy, our new housemaid.
14: Oh, how do you do?
8: You may go now, Nancy.
13: Very good, sir.
8: Well, she seems a nice girl, Paula.
14: I'm sure she'll do. Are you ready, dear?
8: All ready. All ready to have my wife show me a wonderful city of London. Darling, you look like a summer's day.
14: Oh, it's because I'm so happy.
8: Do you know what day this is?
14: Yes.
8: 3 months ago today, we became man and wife. Oh, I have a little present for you, Paula.
14: No.
8: Here.
14: Oh, Gregory.
8: Oh, just a cameo brooch that belonged to my mother. Now it belongs to you.
14: Oh, I shall wear it always, always. How sweet of you to give me the... No, no. Oh.
8: What's the matter?
14: The clasp. I've broken the clasp.
8: Oh, I'll have it mended.
14: It just seemed to break off.
8: Your bag?
14: Yes.
8: Let me put it in your bag. You might lose it. You know, you are inclined to lose things, Paula.
14: I am. I didn't realize that.
8: Oh, just little things. There now. The brooch is in your bag for safekeeping.
14: Yes.
8: Now, you remember where it is.
14: Of course I'll remember.
8: I was only teasing, darling. Now then, where shall we go first?
14: Well, I have it all planned. St. Paul's Cathedral, then Buckingham Palace, and then the
8: Tower
14: of London.
8: Are you sure you feel equal to such a schedule?
14: Of course, I feel perfectly well. Really, I do.
8: Well, just promise me you won't overtax your strength. Promise me?
14: Of course I shan't, darling.
8: Come then, we'll take it easy. We must not rush.
14: Oh, do you mind terribly, Gregory, but I just had to get out into the fresh air again. All those horrible things there in the tower, the torture chambers, the beheading block.
8: Are you sure that's why you wanted to leave?
14: Oh, yes, yes.
8: That young man back there, he nodded to you. Who was he, Paula?
14: Oh, I don't know. He seemed to know me,
8: but you usually bow to people you don't know?
14: No, I suppose I met him somewhere.
8: Are you telling me the truth?
14: Of course, why should I lie?
8: You smiled at him. I wonder why.
14: I did it without thinking, Gregory. I don't know why I did it.
8: Like the other things.
14: What other things?
8: Oh, nothing, darling. Only I've been noticing you're quite forgetful lately.
14: Forgetful?
8: Well, losing things and... Oh, nah, please, don't look so concerned. It's nothing. You get too tired.
14: Yes, that's probably what it is. I'm tired. Gregory, can't we go home now?
8: Oh, we still haven't seen the crown jewels. They're in that building there.
14: Oh, they are? How do you know?
8: What did you say?
14: I said... How do you know? You haven't been here before.
8: The guide told us inside. Are you becoming suspicious, Paula, as well as absent-minded?
14: No, of course not, Gregory.
8: After we see the jewels, we'll go home. Jewels are wonderful things, Paula. Yes, a man could sell his soul for jewels and find that he has made not to...

0: Well, you were right, Paula. There's nothing more beautiful than London sunshine.
1: And I had to spoil the day by bringing you home so early.
0: Why don't you rest now for a while?
1: Yes.
0: Would you like me to stay with you and not go out this evening?
1: Oh, no. You go to your studio as usual. Gregory, can you really compose in that little room you've rented?
0: Of course. I have a piano. That's all I really need.
1: I wish you'd let me see it sometime. Hmm.
0: Oh, Paula, you might let me have your brooch.
1: Yes.
0: So I can have it repaired.
1: Yes, yes, of course. I'll get it for you. Wait a minute. Here.
2: I don't understand what...
3: Hmm? What's the matter?
2: Oh, Gregory, I can't find it. Wait a minute.
3: What?
2: But it must be here in my bag. I'll turn everything out. Wait a minute. I know that it was here. I couldn't have lost it. It must be here.
3: I'm sure it is.
2: Yes, it must... No. No, it's gone, Gregory. It's gone.
0: Oh, Paula.
2: Oh.
0: Didn't I tell you? How did you come to lose it?
2: Well, I must have pulled it out with something. I'm terribly sorry, Gregory. Please forgive me.
0: Oh, my dear, it's not as serious as that. It was not valuable.
2: No, but your present to me and your mother's brooch. I don't remember opening my bag. You did put it there, didn't you?
0: Don't you even remember that?
2: Yes, yes, of course I do. But suddenly I'm beginning not to trust my memory at all.
0: Oh, I tell you, you're just tired. That's all. Don't worry so, Paula. Don't worry.
4: You rang for me, ma'am?
1: What time is it, Elizabeth?
4: Close to 9 o'clock, ma'am. How do you feel?
1: I'm all right. Has the master left yet?
4: Yes, ma'am, a little while ago.
1: Please see that he has left, that he has plenty of coal on the grate in his room, won't you?
4: Yeah, you already told me, ma'am.
1: When did I tell you?
4: After dinner. Don't you remember?
1: Oh, yes. Elizabeth?
4: Yes, ma'am.
1: Did you just turn the gas up in the hall?
4: No, Mrs. Anton.
1: Well, the light here in the room, it just went down. The way it always does when another light is turned up.
4: I didn't touch it.
1: Oh, but this one went down. Perhaps Nancy lit another jet in the kitchen.
4: It couldn't have been her. This is her evening off.
1: Yes, that's right. Good night, Elizabeth.
4: Good night, ma'am.

0: Elizabeth?
1: Yes, ma'am.
0: What's that? That noise? Listen.
1: Noise, ma'am?
0: Yes, can't you hear it? Something coming from up there, from the attic, like footsteps and things being moved around.
2: But, ma'am, the attic's all boarded up.
0: I tell you, I hear something, Elizabeth.
2: My hearing, ma'am, it's not too good, you know.
0: Oh, you hear very well when I speak to you.
2: Yes, ma'am. I've gotten so I can tell from a person's lips, but...
0: It stopped now. It's gone. Well, you may go, Elizabeth. I'm very sorry.
2: Please, ma'am, is there anything I can do?
0: No, nothing. Good night.
2: Good night. I hope you rest, ma'am.
0: What is happening to me? I must be ill. I must be... Oh, no.

0: In the few days that have passed, the sedate little community called Thornton Square has seen a new visitor, a discreet young man with innocent questions, but who, for some reason, has avoided the residence of Mr. and Mrs. Gregory Anton. At the moment, the young man is in the office of the superintendent of Scotland Yard.
1: Now look here, Cameron. The Ahlquist case is ancient history. What's causing your sudden interest in a murder that happened 10 years ago?
2: Oh, it's hard to say, sir. It impressed me very much at the time, probably because I'd met Alice Ahlquist.
1: Oh?
2: I was just a boy. I know it sounds foolish, but I still think she was the most beautiful woman I'd ever seen. Do you wonder why I was startled when I saw that girl last week in London Tower? A girl who might be the twin sister of Alice Ahlquist 15 years ago?
1: And what does that prove?
2: Nothing, I'm afraid. But number 9 Thornton Square is no longer an empty house.
1: The girl's her niece. The house belongs to her.
2: Well, it's just a feeling I have that something peculiar is going on.
1: Because that nosy old maid, Miss Thwaites, because she thinks so? Come now, Cameron.
2: But they've been so careful to avoid visitors. I wonder why.
1: Well, stop wondering. As for the matter of the jewels, that was dropped by order of a most important personage.
2: Jewels? What jewels?
1: Oh, they'd been given to Alice Ahlquist by, well, by someone very highly placed. Crown jewels of his, well, of another country. They disappeared.
2: That's why she was murdered.
1: Who'd murder a woman for jewels that are far too famous to be disposed of?
2: But they've never turned up.
1: No, now run along, Brian. I'm very busy.
2: Yes, sir. Thank you, sir. Oh, Williams.
3: Yes, sir?
2: Where's your duty these days, Williams?
3: Still in the East End, sir.
2: How'd you like a more fashionable beat? One that includes Thornton Square.
3: Oh, very much, sir.
2: It also includes a pretty young housemaid named Nancy Frost. She might be susceptible to a policeman's uniform, and I need information.
3: Well, now, sir,
2: I'll say nothing about it. We'll see what can be done.

0: If you want coal on the fire, Paula, why don't you ring for the maid?
1: I'm sorry, Gregory. I didn't mean to wake you.
0: Oh, well, now that you have interrupted my nap, we may just as well be comfortable. Now, please, pull the bell cord.
1: Oh, but it seems so unnecessary.
0: What are servants for, Paula? Answer me. What do you suppose servants are for?
1: To do things, to service, I suppose.
0: Exactly.
1: It's only I think we should consider them a little. Oh, don't be cross with me.
0: I'm not cross with you. There are a lot of things.
2: You ring, sir?
0: No, your mistress rang. Well, my dear, tell Nancy why you rang for her.
1: A little coal on the fire, please, Nancy.
2: Yes, ma'am.
0: Well, Nancy, tonight is your night out, isn't it?
2: That's right, sir.
0: Whom are you seeing tonight, Nancy? They have changed the policeman on the beat. Is his heart going to be added to the list of those you've broken?
2: I don't know I've broken any, sir.
0: No, I'm sure that's not true. That complexion of yours, that's something not quite true either. Oh, you do it very cleverly. In fact, I'm hoping you'll pass your secret on to your mistress and help her get rid of her pallor.
2: I'm sure I'd be pleased to do anything I can, sir.
1: Gregory, how can you talk to Nancy like that?
0: But, my dear, you are so anxious to regard the servants as your equals. I thought I would treat her as one.
1: No wonder that girl despises me the way you encourage her in it.
0: Despises you?
1: Her whole manner, the way she looks at me.
0: Looks at you? Paula, you're not imagining things again. You're not, are you?
1: Of course I'm not.
0: Paula, don't turn away. We must have this out. You really think Nancy despises you? Paula?
1: No, Gregory.
0: Well, I'm glad of that. It hurts me when you're ill and fanciful.
2: I beg your pardon?
0: Nancy, have you been there listening to us?
2: Oh, no, sir. Miss Waits is calling. She wants to know if the mistress is at home.
0: Oh, that old busybody again?
2: She has a nephew with her. A Mr. Cameron.
0: Tell them Mrs. Anton is not at home.
1: Gregory, really, she's been
0: if
1: so
0: If you let her in once, you'll always have to have her. And I do not want people all over this house. Well, Nancy, don't stand there.
2: Yes, sir.
1: I would have liked to have seen her.
0: Oh, but my dear, I thought you were only trying to be polite. Why didn't you say you really wanted to see her?
1: But how could I, in front of that girl?
0: Oh, Paula, you must get over this ridiculous fear of the servants. All you had to say was, surely, Nancy. Well, am I right?
1: Yes, Gregory.
0: You would not have time to see her anyway.
1: Why not?
0: You'll want to dress. We're going out tonight.
1: We are? You didn't tell me, or have I forgotten?
0: Oh, Paula, you silly child. Of course you haven't forgotten. Look, theater tickets. A surprise for you. We're going to the theater tonight.
1: Oh, Gregory, how wonderful. Oh, my darling.
0: And you thought I was being cruel to you.
1: No, you're not cruel.
0: Keeping people away from you. Making you a prisoner.
1: I'm sorry.
0: Oh, darling, it's been days since I've heard you laugh like this.
1: Yes, it's been days since I've been so happy. I want to laugh and I want to dance. Oh, Gregory. What is it?
0: The wall. Something is missing from the wall.
1: Missing?
0: Oh, Paula, I don't want to upset you. If you will put things right when I'm not looking, we'll assume it did not happen.
1: But what?
0: You mean you don't know?
1: No, I... The little picture's been taken down again. Who took it down? Why?
0: Why, indeed. Why was it taken down before? Paula.
1: But I haven't taken it. Why should I, Gregory? I swear. No, don't ring for the servants.
0: I must.
1: No, please. Oh, Gregory, don't shame me before the servants again.
0: Will you stop being hysterical? You must get to the bottom of this once and for all. Things like this cannot... Oh, Elizabeth, come in.
3: Yes, sir.
0: Elizabeth, do you notice anything missing from this room?
3: Missing? No, I don't think so, sir.
0: Look at the wall. Well?
3: Oh, yes. The little picture.
0: Did you take it away?
3: Oh, no, sir. Why ever should I?
0: You go to church, don't you, Elizabeth?
3: Why, yes, sir.
0: Please hand me my Bible there.
3: The Bible? Yes, sir.
0: Thank you. You will kiss this Bible as a solemn oath that you've been telling the truth. Thank you, Elizabeth. Now, send Nancy in here.
3: Yes, sir.
1: Gregory, please, no. Not that girl. I'll say anything. I'll say that. I did it, Gregory. I'll not have that girl in her conduct, please.
0: Paula, please have the goodness to control yourself. No. You've thrown suspicion on the servants. They must be cleared of it. Now, sit down. Did you hear? Sit down.
2: Listen,
0: Nancy, a picture has been removed from the wall there. I want you to know if you took it.
2: Oh, no, sir.
0: Shall I ask Nancy to kiss the Bible, Paula? Will you accept her word?
1: Of course I'll accept it.
0: That's all, Nancy. Thank you.
2: It's there this morning, I'm sure.
1: Give me that Bible. Give it to him. I swear on the Bible I didn't take that picture down.
0: Go and look for it. See if you can find it, perhaps here in the library.
1: We found it in here the last time, didn't we? But I
0: think it may be here again.
1: The shelf. It's there on the shelf.
0: So you knew where it was all the time?
1: No, I didn't know, Gregory. I didn't.
0: Paula, I think you better go to your room.
1: Then we're not going to the theater?
0: Oh, I'm afraid you're far from well enough for the theater, my dear.
1: Oh, Gregory, if I took that picture down...
0: If
1: I do all these senseless, meaningless things, so meaningless, then I don't know what I do anymore.
0: Yes, Paula, that's just the trouble.
1: Then if that is true, you must be gentle with me. Please, Gregory, please.
0: You better go to your room.
1: What are you going to do?
0: I'm going out to work, to try to forget all this.
1: No, please don't leave me now. I get so frightened when you go out night after night.
0: Frightened?
1: Yes.
0: You never told me that before.
1: Oh, I hear noises and footsteps. I imagine things. The light in my room, the light dims, and I'm frightened of myself. Oh, Gregory, please take me in your arms, please. Please take me in your arms, Gregory. Don't leave me, please.
0: Good night, Paula. I hope to find you much better in the morning.
1: Gregory.
4: Well, Williams, come in.
5: I just wanted to report, sir. Miss Nancy Frost and I, we're going out this evening.
4: Oh, fine.
5: Any luck this afternoon, sir?
4: Not very much, I'm afraid. I persuaded Miss Thwaites to adopt me temporarily as her nephew and go visiting, but the Antons wouldn't see us.
5: Too bad, sir.
4: But meet her I shall. I've just called a friend of mine, Lady Dalroy. She's giving a musicale at her home Friday night. She knew Mrs. Anton slightly years ago. She's been kind enough to add her name and her husband's to the list of guests.

0: Well, Brian, I hope you're properly ashamed, arriving so late.
1: Covered with remorse, Lady Dalroy.
0: Business at Scotland Yard, I suppose.
1: My lady, not so loud. Tonight I'm just another guest.
0: Well, you're in for a disappointment, Brian. A note came late this afternoon. Mr. and Mrs. Anton were unable to accept the invitation.
1: Oh? Oh, I see.
0: She's apparently ill. Very tiresome of her.
1: Did she send the note?
0: No, her husband. Brian, who is this Mr. Anton? What does he do? Where does he come from?
1: I was hoping to find that out tonight.
0: Oh, don't look so glum. Come into the music room. Saretsky is going to play for us. You still enjoy the piano, don't you? Brian.
1: Oh, sorry. I'm afraid my...

0: Paula. Why are you all dressed up like this?
1: Because I'm going to Lady Dalroy's reception.
0: But I sent a note.
1: Yes, you told me, but I must get out of this house, Gregory.
0: Very well. But I'm afraid you'll have to go alone.
1: If you prefer.
0: Paula, Paula, wait. I didn't realize this party meant so much to you. I'll change immediately. You didn't really think I'd let you go alone, did you?
1: I don't know. Please hurry then, Gregory.
0: Of course, my dear. I won't be a moment.

0: surprise, Mrs. Anton. I'm so glad you could come.
1: Thank you, Lady Dalloway. May I introduce my husband?
0: How do you do?
2: I hope you will forgive all the confusion, Lady Dalloway, but Paula suddenly felt much better, and we were so anxious to attend.
0: But of course. Now, if you'll come in, Saratsky's playing. You will find some seats over there. Later on, we're serving a little supper. We have a nice long talk with him.
2: Thank you, Lady Dalloway.

0: something wrong?
1: Wrong?
0: You keep turning.
1: No, no, it's nothing. I thought I saw a man I knew, that's all.
0: Imagine being able to play like that.
1: Yes, I heard Siretsky once in... Paula.
0: Yes?
1: Paula, my watch is gone.
0: No. Oh, Gregory, no. No, no, not... I didn't... What are you doing?
1: Your handbag.
0: No, please, please.
1: I can feel it in your handbag.
0: No.
1: My watch is in your handbag. No. Open it up.
0: But I didn't put it there. No.
1: You see? You see, I was right. You took it.
0: I didn't put it there. I swear I didn't put it there.
2: Quiet, please.
1: Paula, you must control yourself. Paula! You seem like this in public. You must get out of here immediately. Come along, Paula. Come.
3: We have tried so hard to keep it within these walls, in our own house. Now, because you would go out tonight, the whole of London knows it. I could only understand what makes you do these crazy, twisted things.
0: Gregory, are you trying to tell me that I'm insane?
1: That's what I'm trying not to tell myself.
0: But that's what you think, isn't it? That's what you've been hinting ever since.
1: Well, ever since what?
0: Since the day I lost your mother's brooch. Oh. No. No, before that, the first day in this house when I found that letter.
1: What letter?
0: From that man called Bauer, Sergius Bauer, I remember.
1: Yes. Yes, you're right. I can see you still, standing there and saying, look, look at this letter, and staring at nothing.
0: What?
1: You had nothing in your hand.
0: Oh, Gregory.
1: I was staggered, but I didn't know then how much reason I had to be.
0: What reason?
1: I didn't know then about your mother.
0: What about my mother?
1: Your mother was mad. She died in an asylum when you were a year old.
0: No, that's not true.
1: I've been making inquiries. I've talked to the doctor who attended her. Would you like to see him?
0: No.
1: He described her symptoms to me. Began with her imagining things, noises, footsteps,
0: no,
1: voices. And
0: no,
1: then the voices began to speak
0: no,
1: to her.
0: No, no.
1: And in the end, she died with
0: no,
1: no
0: please,
1: mind at all.
0: Please, stop it. No.
1: Now, perhaps you will understand why. No. I cannot let you meet people. Oh, by the way, he must have been rather disappointed that you left Lady Dalroy's home tonight before he could talk to you.
0: Oh.
1: The man who was sitting behind us. He went there only because you knew he was going to be there.
0: Oh, Gregory, who...
1: Oh. Oh, the same man who bowed to you that day in the tower. Who is he? Someone from the past? Some disappointed suitor, perhaps?
0: I never met him. I have no idea who he is.
1: Why do you lie to me?
0: I never lied to you.
1: No. No, I'm sorry, no. I know you never lie to me. It's worse than lying. You've forgotten. You've forgotten him as you forget everything. Oh, but I'm wrong to try to handle this myself. Paula, we shall have visitors here, and shortly.
0: A doctor?
1: Two. Yes, I believe two is the required number. Good night, Paula. I'm going out.
4: It's a little later the same night. Gregory has just left. And alone in her room, Paula crouches in terror, staring up at the petals of flame that burn evenly in the chandelier. Then, from the attic above, she hears footsteps and the muffled thud of unknown objects moved by an unknown hand. And the light in her room grows dimmer.
0: I can't stand it. I can't stand it. No.
5: Elizabeth! Elizabeth! Elizabeth!
6: I'm coming, ma'am. I'm coming.
0: Help me, Elizabeth. I want you to help me. I'm so tired.
7: Why, of course, Mrs. Anton.
0: Elizabeth, did you turn on the gas anywhere just now?
7: Why, no, ma'am.
0: I thought it went down in here as if...
7: It's just that the gas comes in pipes, ma'am. And I expect they get more gas in the pipes sometimes than they do at other times.
0: Yes. Yes.
7: Now, let me get your shoes off.
0: Elizabeth, do you hear anything?
7: Mrs. Anton?
0: Those sounds, those noises up there.
7: Oh, no. No, ma'am.
0: Like someone moving about. Oh, Elizabeth. Listen, please.
7: You know what my hearing is, ma'am. But there just couldn't be anyone up there. The whole floor is boarded up. You know it is, ma'am.
0: I hear it, Elizabeth. I hear it. I hear it.
7: Now there, ma'am. I'll go and get you some nice hot tea.
0: No, don't leave me. Please don't leave me.
2: Cameron, William.
6: Oh, William, well, come in.
2: Sorry to wake you up so early, sir, but seeing as how you told me to come here to your house...
6: Oh, don't apologize. What is it?
2: Well, about 2 hours ago, I'm on the corner of Thornton Square when suddenly there he is, popping up out of the fog. Our friend, Mr. Anton. I can't figure it out, sir. The way he disappears and then reappears every night.
6: Don't let it amaze you any longer, William.
2: Sir?
6: He never leaves Thornton Square. We only thought he did. Number 5 is an empty house. He turns the corner of Thornton Square, comes back to number 5 through the alley, goes to the roof, crosses to his own house, and then goes in through the attic.
2: But why would a man want...
6: Never mind that now. What happened last night?
2: I'll tell you, that man's been up to something. Clothes untidy, cravat all on one side, dirt and dust all over him, even on his face.
6: Had he been in a fight?
2: No, more like he'd been digging in a cellar or something.
6: Sit down, Williams. I'll stir up some breakfast.
2: I had my breakfast, sir. In the kitchen of number 9, as a matter of fact.
6: Oh? How's Nancy?
2: It seems the master's told her mistress might be going away for a long time. What do you think that means?
6: It means I've got to get into that house tonight.
2: Well, but Nancy says he's told her not to let her mistress see anyone.
6: Then you have to see it that Nancy...

0: Years ago, Alice Ahlquist gave me this glove. I was a little boy, overcome with admiration. Will you trust me now?
1: She gave it to you, the great admirer, a little boy.
0: Mrs. Anton, are you planning to leave here?
1: Leave here? I have nowhere to go. Unless my husband sends me away. Is that why you came here, to take me away?
0: Are you as frightened as all that?
1: No, I can't talk to you. I'm afraid
0: Please. Please, you must answer my questions. Where is your husband now? Where has he gone?
1: He's taken a studio where he can work on his composing. He says he can't work in this house.
0: Is there anyone here now except us and Elizabeth?
1: No. Why?
0: Because the gas light just dimmed a little.
1: You saw that?
0: Of course.
1: Oh, then it really happens. I thought I imagined it.
0: It means that someone has turned the light on somewhere in this house.
1: No. I thought that too, but every night I've been all over the house and there's never been another light turned on. Oh, at last I can tell this to someone. Every night when my husband goes out...
0: The gas light goes down?
1: Yes.
0: And then what?
1: Well, then I think I hear things. I watch and wait, and later the gas goes up again.
0: And he returns?
1: Yes, quite soon after, always quite soon.
0: These things you hear, what things?
1: Sounds, noises over my room in the attic.
0: What's up there?
1: A whole floor of trunks and furniture, her belongings, my aunt's.
0: Like that sound just then. Is that what you mean?
1: Yes. Yes. But who?
0: Mrs. Anton, you know, don't you? You know who's up there.
1: No. No. How could he be? Why?
0: Tell me, has any weapons in the house?
1: He has a revolver.
0: Huh? Where is it?
1: There. I think he keeps it in his desk there.
0: Locked. Force it open. This letter opener will do it.
1: No, you mustn't. Whoever you are, you have no right to. He'll think that I know. What shall I say to him?
0: You won't have to say anything. Well, a gun case without a gun. Perhaps it's... What's the matter?
1: There in the drawer. The brooch he gave me. And the letter. I was right.
0: Letter?
1: Here, it was from someone called Sergius Bauer.
0: Bauer?
1: I found it, but my husband said I dreamed it, and now it's here.
0: Bauer? There was a Sergius Bauer connected with Alice Ahlquist, a young pianist in Prague. Let me see that letter. The handwriting. Yes. Now something else, anything. Anything else he may have written. This note here. It's addressed to Lady Dalroy.
1: Yes, he said he had to send Lady Dalroy an apology.
0: Look, the handwriting. It's identical, Mrs. Anton. Your husband and Sergius Bauer are one and the same.
1: He said there was no letter. He said I was going out of my mind.
0: You're not going out of your mind. You're slowly and systematically being driven out of your mind.
1: But why? Why?
0: Perhaps because you found this letter and knew too much. Or because then he would have control of your property, of this house, and could search in the open instead of in the dark like this.
1: Search for what?
2: For the things for which Alice Ahlquist was murdered. Her jewels.
1: But I have her jewels.
2: There are jewels you didn't know she had. Famous jewels. Jewels for which he was searching that night 10 years ago.
1: No, you're wrong. I know him. He's my husband. I've lived in the same house with him. If that were true, then from the beginning there would have been nothing. Nothing real from the beginning.
2: I'm sorry, Mrs. Anton, but you must believe me. Your whole life depends on it. Don't you see the way everything is... The gas is brighter again. How long has it been up?
1: I don't know.
2: You'd better go to your room, Mrs. Anton.
1: Why? Where are you going?
2: Outside the house. He'll cross the roof of the empty house next door. I'll be waiting for him.
1: What will you do?
2: You have nothing to worry about, Mrs. Anton. Elizabeth.
3: Yes, sir.
2: Whatever happens tonight, Elizabeth, have her welfare in mind.
3: You can count on me, sir. But what am I going to say to the master when he comes back?
2: He won't come back anymore, Elizabeth.
4: Paula.
1: Gregory.
4: What are you doing here, Paula?
1: I don't know.
4: You don't know. Do you know about anything you do?
1: Startled me. I didn't hear you come in the door.
4: I didn't come in the door. I came down the stairs. I've been in the attic, Paula.
1: You couldn't have...
4: It's no longer boarded up. I have found what I've been looking for. Did you ever see jewels, Paula? Did you?
1: Jewels. Her jewels.
4: Do you know what you remind me of as you walk across the room? Like a girl walking in her sleep. Only you're not asleep, or you would not have broken open my desk.
1: I didn't open it.
4: Why did you do it, Paula?
5: No, I didn't. It was he. He opened it.
4: He? What are you talking about?
1: A man. A man who...

0: came to see me.
1: Who let him in?
0: Elizabeth.
1: Elizabeth, come here. Elizabeth.
2: Come in here, Elizabeth. Who was the man who came here while I was out?
0: A man? What man, sir?
2: Come, Elizabeth. You must have answered the door.
3: No one was here, sir. No one.
0: Elizabeth, you saw him. You opened the door yourself.
3: No, ma'am. I didn't see anyone at all.
0: But he was here. I know it. I know. I saw him.
1: You see how it is, Elizabeth?
3: Yes, sir. I see just how it is.
0: I couldn't have dreamed it. I couldn't have it. Did I dream? Did I really dream?
1: Yes, Paula. You dream all day long.
0: All that happened?
1: All that did not happen.
0: Then it's true. My mind is going.
1: Haven't I told you, Paula?
0: Then take me away. Now I can't fight it anymore.
1: Yes, Paula, I will.
0: Take me away. Take me away.
4: And was I any part of this curious dream of yours, Mrs. Anton?
1: You!
4: Perhaps my presence may help you recall your dream.
1: Who the devil are you?
4: Only a figment of your wife's imagination.
1: How did you get into this house?
4: Down the attic stairs, Mr. Anton, the same way you did. Mrs. Anton, don't you think you'd better go to your room? You must be very tired.
1: Don't you think you'd better explain your business?
4: As a mere ghost existing only in your wife's mind, I could hardly be said to have any business.
1: Voila, go to your room.
0: No.
4: Please, Mrs. Anton.
0: All right, I'll go.
4: Those jewels. I see you found them after all, Sergius Bauer.
1: I'm afraid I don't know your name.
4: Cameron, shall I tell you my business address also?
1: No, I think I can guess it.
4: So we've both ended our search tonight. Where were the jewels?
1: Sewed in one of her costumes. The dress she wore in the Opera Theodora. How clever she was to conceal them there. Four priceless jewels among a lot of paste imitations.
4: How does it feel, Bauer, to have planned and killed and tortured for something, then to find it's all been for nothing?
1: For nothing? Oh, no. I don't think so. Not for nothing! Put down that gun!
5: Yes. He heard a shot. Then he ran up the stairs. The master, he ran to the attic, ma'am, and the gentleman after him.
6: They're up there now. They're fighting.
5: Oh, I've got to get help, ma'am.
6: But who?
5: Mr. Williams. The constable, Mr. Williams. I'll fetch him, ma'am. Don't worry. I'll fetch him right away.
7: You sure you're all right, Mr. Cameron, sir?
4: I'll feel a little better as soon as I finish tying Mr. Bauer to this chair.
0: Gregory?
4: Mrs. Anton, you shouldn't come up here.
0: I want to speak to my husband.
4: Do you believe me now?
0: Please, I want to speak to him alone.
1: I assure you, I'm quite helpless, Mr. Cameron.
0: Please.
4: Come along, Williams. We'll be waiting on the stairs.
1: Paula, go and see if he's listening.
0: He's not listening.
1: He told you a lot of things about me, didn't he?
0: Yes.
1: They were lies. Because he's in love with you. I can feel it.
0: Can you? Can you really, Gregory, or shall I call you Sergius?
1: So he told you that too. Well, have you never heard of an artist taking a stage name? They don't hang a man for that, do they?
0: No, they don't hang a man for that.
1: Paula, do you remember our first days together? Do you remember Italy, Lake Como?
0: There have been times when I thought I only dreamed those days.
1: Come closer, Paula. Look into my eyes. Paula, if I ever meant anything to you, and I believe I did, then help me, Paula. Give me just another chance.
0: Gregory.
1: Look, in the drawer of that cupboard there, there's a knife. Get it, Paula, and cut me free.
0: Here?
1: Yes, yes, the first door.
0: I'll find it, Gregory.
1: Be quick, Paula. Hurry.
0: But there is no knife here.
1: Yes, yes, I put it there tonight. Yes, yes, that's it. Now, bring it here.
0: I have no knife, Gregory.
1: What?
0: You must have dreamed you put it there.
7: But you...
0: Are you suggesting this is a knife in my hand?
7: But...
0: Have you gone mad, my husband?
7: Paula!
0: Or is it I who am mad? I'm always losing things, hiding things. Oh, that was a knife, wasn't it? And I threw it on the floor. And I have lost.
1: Paula, it is there. Pick it up.
0: I must look for it, mustn't I? If I don't find it, you'll put me in the madhouse.
1: No.
0: Now, where could it be now? Behind this trunk? No, it isn't there. Perhaps over here. I'm trying to help you, aren't I? Trying to help you to escape. But How can a mad woman help her husband to escape?
1: Paula, Paula, you're not mad. You're not.
0: I am, as my mother was mad.
1: No, Paula, that wasn't true. Pick up the knife. Help me.
0: If I were not mad, I could have helped you. Whatever you had done, I could have pitied you and protected you. But because I'm mad, I hate you. Because I'm mad, I have betrayed you. And because I'm mad, I'm rejoicing in my heart. Without a shred of pity. Without a shred of regret. Mr. Cameron, come, take this man away.
4: You're ready, Bauer?
1: Quite ready.
4: Untie his feet, Williams.
1: I don't ask you to understand me, Paula. Between us hold a time where the jewels, like a fire, yes, a fire in my brain that separated us, those jewels which I longed for all my life, I don't know why.
6: The cab is coming, Mr. Cameron.
1: Goodbye, Paula.
0: Goodbye, Gregory.
4: I'll be down in a minute, Williams.
0: This will be a long night.
4: But it will end. In the morning when the sun rises, sometimes it's hard to believe there ever was a night. You'll find that too.
0: Yes, I shall try. I shall try.
8: Greg, we've just listened to Gaslight, a 1946 production on the Lux Radio Theater. What did you think?
9: Mary, how could I not love a production where the beautiful leading lady gasps, "Yes, dear, Gregory, your arms so strong and safe." It's hard to know which part of that sentence is the best. It's whether it's the "yes, dear," which is my wife is highly unlikely to say, and she's also highly unlikely to say "strong and safe." Nevertheless, when Ingrid Bergman says my name and says all those words, I adore it.
8: You're in. You're in like Flynn.
9: That's right.
8: Well, this all starts wonderfully. I mean, I have to admit, Greg, I had a little bit of a yellow flag raising at the very outset of this because of the quite invasive background music in that Lake Como scene at the beginning where they're, let's go back to London, you know. I was going, oh my God, that music's too loud. Did you have that impression?
9: I did. It's the sort of thing that you were just wondering if they could just get up from their breakfast table or wherever and just turn the radio down a little, just a notch.
8: It was an odd choice, but I was very relieved that it was just for that opening scene because this was wonderful. I really, really enjoyed it, Greg. It was fantastic.
9: There's another line in there that, you know, you just have to love a show wherein the heroine is constantly saying, "There's something alive in the attic."
8: Well, as you and I know, Greg, living in Australia, there's almost always something alive in the attic.
9: Well, there certainly is. And in one house that we had, my wife and I would kid each other that they were possums. But in fact, they were rats. You know, they go into the swimming pool, presumably at night, and then go up and have a disco in our attic.
8: Oh, that conjures up a whole animated film there, Greg. But this was absolutely a very compelling story. I really loved, you know, all the little thefts and accusations. And, you know, did you forget? Don't you remember, darling? Oh, you know, you're just, because I think there's nothing as evil as trying to steal someone's identity and their self-confidence. You know, it's almost like the worst crime you can do.
9: Exactly. And this obviously, the original stage play and then the subsequent film and now tonight's radio play, this is where the modern term gaslighting someone comes from, to manipulate them psychologically, doubt their own sanity, doubt their own self-worth.
8: We obviously use that expression today. And I thought, does that come from this original play, 1938 play? And as you say, it absolutely does.
9: I was wondering what you thought of, we'll just see if my thoughts about Ingrid Bergman and Charles Boyer are the same as yours. What did you think of their performances?
8: I thought they were both wonderful. And in fact, I made a note that this radio production, one of the things that it does or it delivers that film doesn't is the, you know, there can be some overacting in film. One of them I thought overacted a little bit, And in radio, you don't get the sense of that as much.
9: I totally agree. I think that Ingrid Bergman as Paula, terrific. Now, I know we're talking about radio here, but if we come back to the film, there's this cliche about some of the actresses in the 40s and 50s that they glowed on the screen. And Ingrid Bergman absolutely glows on the screen, whether it's Casablanca or whether it's Gaslight. It's just she's an amazing actress, and she sort of owns the screen when she's on it. Charles Boyer. Now, I've got to, you know, he's French. Did you realize?
8: Well, of course.
9: Well, French, suave, mysterious, and did I mention French?
8: He was a very successful actor, and he started in silent films, and then they discovered he had this fabulous deep voice. So they started bringing him into American films. So he had a career in both France and in the United States. But the little piece of trivia that I thought was the most intriguing was his best film, or what's considered his best film, was Algiers, and in which he played a thief called Pepe Le Moco. And that character was taken and used in Sylvester, the cartoon Sylvester, with the very famous skunk Pepe Le Pew.
9: No, yes, I remember Pepe Le Pew. It's a fabulous character, fabulous character.
8: Yeah, so Pepe Le Pew is in love with Sylvester and is convinced that Sylvester is female and a skunk.
9: That's right. There's a lot to unpack, as they say, in that particular thought.
8: And the thing about Ingrid Bergman is that on film, she has this beautiful, soft light in her eyes. It's like, and it's, you can't fake that. It's actually, she is channeling some kind of love, you know, a memory of love or whatever. So when her eyes just have this luminous glow when she's on the screen, doesn't matter who her leading man is. So, and I know that she and Bogey did not get along well during Casablanca. And yet when she's with him, her eyes have this beautiful glow from within.
9: Interestingly enough, in regards to the policeman, Brian Cameron, mm-hmm. who's played by Gail Gordon. And Gail Gordon was Theodore J. Mooney, who was the pompous bank manager in TV's The Lucy Show, Lucille Ball. But he was also Mr. Wilson in TV's Dennis the Menace.
8: Oh, okay. The film, I think we must encourage our listeners to check that out, because it's still rated 94% on Rotten Tomatoes. So some of these older films that are terrific have got higher ratings than Oscar-winning films of today, because they're just so beautifully made. The acting is terrific, and they're an immersive kind of experience, despite the fact that in many cases they're black and white.
9: In regards to the era that it's set, with Nancy, the housemaid, she's offered £16 a year. That's Great British pounds, 1885. Now, I looked up how much is that worth today. So she's being offered in US dollars, 3,500, or in Australian dollars, about 3,800 a year. Now, I don't know, sounds a bit stingy.
8: Yeah, I guess that includes room and board as well.
9: Yeah, bed and board. And speaking of which, in the film, you're under no illusion that Gregory and Nancy, that bed and board, if you're with me, came into play.
8: Yeah, there was the suggestion of a little bit of hanky-panky with the staff. As I said before, the acting is quite big. Ingrid Bergman, in particular, is, I think, a little bit melodramatic in the film. And whereas in the radio drama, it's toned down.
9: Precisely. And for listeners who do like melodrama, even though it's been toned down, Gaslight delivers it by the night cart load. Let me tell you, it's got everything. It's got strong emotions, dramatic situations, clear moral contrasts.
8: Well, the other thing that I really thought was interesting about this, I examined, is Gaslight is supposed to be set in the 1800s, and it was written in 1938, I believe, or published in 38, but it was written about the 1800s, and it reflects a time when men could have their wives committed for almost no reason, So, and it wasn't just husbands, so fathers and brothers could have female family members committed. And all it, you know, there, it didn't go to trial. There were no legal requirements. The doctor didn't even need to examine the woman. So they, he would just take, the doctor would just take the word of the male family member as being correct and true. And, you know, women were put away for being boisterous, argumentative, opinionated, all the things that I am.
9: I'm glad you brought that up. I've got a checklist. Do you think your husband is sitting listening to this show thinking, hey, I've got an idea?
8: Well, he might not have been thinking about it up to this point, but I'll make sure he doesn't hear this one, doesn't get any ideas. Of course, we don't have any jewels hidden anywhere, so that's a bit of a problem.
9: That's quite true. I forgot about the jewels.
8: There's actually a very famous case in the United States. In 1860, a woman named Elizabeth Packard, Greg, she was a mother of six, and but she was she didn't agree with her husband about religion. So her husband was a very strict Puritan, I think, and she was just a bog standard Christian. So they used to have discussions about that and arguments, and he had her committed, and she was institutionalized for 3 years. She finally managed to get out, and she became an advocate for women's rights in this respect.
9: I'm delighted to see or hear that somebody did something about it.
8: Yeah, she worked. She worked, campaigned, and it's felt that she was instrumental in reversing that rule or that law. But did you have any favorite scenes in this, Greg, that you liked in particular?
9: I think my favorite scene is where she, which is she being Paula, that is, turns on Gregory. And just begins shouting at him. She's got him trapped, and just all those frustrations come out. And in this case, Ingrid Bergman just lets fly. And I can just see the audience, if it had been a live theatre, going, "Atta girl, you go, girl."
8: Exactly. That is a wonderful scene. The other one that's also wonderful, but for a different reason, it's quite disturbing, is the recital party that's at, is it Lady Dalroy? Is that her name? They get invited to a recital party. And at first he says she can't go, and then he lets her go. And she's very thankful for that because she's been trapped in the house, and he keeps sending her to her room. And then he accuses her of stealing his watch. Do you remember that?
9: Yeah, I do.
8: Oh my God. I thought that scene just broke my heart. I just felt for her so much because there's all the, you know, the expectation of being let out to go to a party. And then he starts accusing her in front of everyone. Oh, it's just terrible. It broke my heart.
9: It was very moving. Mary, in a just world, every manipulative, mean-spirited, cruel, bullying, jealous, quick-tempered creep would get his comeuppance. However, if only the real world were more like Hollywood.
8: The expression gaslight still exists today, and we use it a lot.
9: Yeah, sure love. I'm getting back to those manipulative, mean-spirited, cruel, bullying, jealous, quick-tempered creeps out there.
8: Male and female, to be honest.
9: To say, I was just thinking of male, Mary.
8: Oh no, I think there's a few girls on that team too.
9: Mean girls.
8: Yes. Good night, Greg.
9: Good night, Mary.
8: That's our show for tonight. If you're listening to us on the radio right now, you may not know that we also are a podcast. You can find us on Apple Podcast, Spotify, and most of the podcasting platforms. And we're also on YouTube. Thank you for shivering with us, and we look forward to your company again next week.
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11: 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Greetings and salutations. I'm Hunter Ackerman, here to read some classic literature for you. This evening, I'd like to introduce you to I hesitate to say a new poet, because... Well, he died over 100 years ago. A poet new to our show, William A. Norris. He was born pre-Civil War. He was born in 1834 and passed in 1896. William Norris was an English textile designer. He was a poet, novelist, translator, and a socialist activist. He was associated with the British Arts and Crafts Movement. He was a major contributor to the revival of traditional British textile arts. His literary contributions helped to establish the modern fantasy genre. That's very significant. Growing up, Morris loved the romantic. He loved the simplicity of anything medieval, particularly the Arthurian legends. After university, he married Jane Burden, who was an English embroiderer and an art model. And she embodied the pre-Raphaelite idea of beauty. She was a model and a muse to her husband, William Morris, and to Dante Gabriel Rossetti. Nick Davila, how you doing, man? So, for those of you that don't know, that's one of my side jobs is I work a lot as an art model, if I've never said that on this show. going back to the poet, though, Morris is recognized as one of the most significant cultural figures of Victorian Britain. He was best known in his lifetime as a poet, although he posthumously became better known for his designs. The William Morris Society, founded in 1955, is devoted to his legacy. Much of his work can be found in art galleries and museums, and his designs are still in production. So, from the book Eight Harvard Poets, whom we've heard much from over the last couple of months, this poem by William A. Norris is called Escape. They danced beneath the stars, a crazy rout with antic steps that had some little grace, and one leapt high with song and frenzied shout, and one ran silent with a gleaming face. They danced until the shy moon, looking down, deemed herself lost above some Grecian glade. A mile away, the trim New England town echoed the bacchanalian din they made. And still they danced until the moon sank low, blushing a little, and night's diadem of stars grew pale before the eastern glow. And with the dawn, their keepers came for them. From the book Eight Harvard Poets, published in 1917. This is On a Street Corner by William A. Norris. On a street corner. But all the time you spoke, I did not hear the words you said. I only heard a far, faint sound of summer waters and a clear calling of music from some lonely star. I thought I heard the lisp of falling dew in a dark meadow where no breezes stirred. Then, all at once, the noisy street and you smiling at me because I had not heard. This was published in a collection. This was published in Poetry, a magazine of verse, in 1921. This poem is O Changing One by William A. Norris. Sometimes, O Changing One, your feet are like white foam, riding the long blue rhythms of my thought, like a foam on a subsiding lake in the hour next before sunset. And sometimes your feet are leaves, red from the first frost, whirling into the corners of my mind, whirling into the sunlight again, dancing, chaotic, gay in their brief autumn. But sometimes your feet are like black velvet, and you move without sound within the shadows. You circle the firelight of my thought, and I, by the red fire that fights the shadows, wonder what prey you seek. I, not wholly at ease. Tonight is part 5 of Peter Pan. From part 4 of Peter Pan, previously the children, Wendy, John, and Michael, have flown with Peter Pan to Neverland. Before Wendy can land, Toodles shot her because Tinkerbell's mean side shouted for him to shoot the Wendy bird. But Wendy didn't die. The kiss that Peter had given her was really a button which she had put on a chain, and the arrow had struck the button. Peter and the boys didn't want to move Wendy in her delicate state, so they decided to build a house around her. But first they had to fetch a doctor. Since this is Neverland, Slightly put on a John's top hat and became the doctor. He put, quote, a glass thing in Wendy's mouth and said, tut, tut, tut, this has cured her. Next, they got to work building her house, but they were stumped. So Peter asked her to sing about the kind of house she wanted in her sleep. The next day, Peter measured Wendy and John and Michael for hollow trees so that they could have their own entrance and exit. If you remember, Captain Hook thought it was ridiculous that each would need their own tree, but your tree had to fit just right so that you can go up and down. Wendy, John, and Michael were growing to love their home under the ground. All the boys, except Michael, slept in one large bed. Wendy did the cooking, the sewing, and the mending. Plus, her pet wolf had found her and followed her everywhere. Wendy didn't worry about her father and mother because she was sure they would keep the window open for her to fly back at any time. However, John only vaguely remembered his parents, and Michael seemed to not remember them at all. They had many adventures on Neverland, of course. So, a coin toss determined that we shall next hear about the Mermaid's Lagoon. Chapter 8. The Mermaid's Lagoon. If you shut your eyes and are a lucky one, you may see at times a shapeless pool of lovely pale colors suspended in the darkness. Then, if you squeeze your eyes tighter, the pool begins to take shape, and the colors become so vivid that with another squeeze they must go on fire. But Just before they go on fire, you see the lagoon. This is the nearest you ever get to it on the mainland. Just one heavenly moment. If there could be two moments, you might see the surf and hear the mermaids singing. The children often spent long summer days on this lagoon, swimming or floating most of the time, playing the mermaid games in the water and so forth. You must not think from this that the mermaids were on friendly terms with the boys. On the contrary, it was among Wendy's lasting regrets that all the time she was on the island, she never heard a civil word from one of them. When she stole softly to the edge of the lagoon, she might see them by the score, especially on Marooner's Walk, where, on Marooner's Rock, where they loved to bask, combing out their hair in a lazy way that quite irritated her. Or she might even swim on tiptoe, as it were, to within a yard of them. But when they saw her and dived, probably splashing her with their tails, not by accident, but intentionally, they treated all the boys in the same way, except, of course, Peter. Peter, who chatted with them on Marooner's Rock by the hour, and he sat on their tails when they got cheeky. He gave Wendy one of their combs. The most haunting time at which to see them is at the turn of the moon, when they utter strange wailing cries. But the lagoon is dangerous for mortals then. And until the evening of which we have now to tell, Wendy had never seen the lagoon by moonlight, less from fear, for, of course, Peter would have accompanied her, than because she had strict rules about everyone being in bed by 7. She was often at the lagoon, however, on sunny days after rain, when the mermaids come up in extraordinary numbers to play with their bubbles. The bubbles of many colors made in rainbow water they treat as balls, hitting them gaily from one to another with their tails and trying to keep them in the rainbow till they burst. The goals are at each end of the rainbow, and the keepers only are allowed to use their hands. Sometimes a dozen of these games will be going on in the lagoon at a time, and it is quite a pretty sight. But the moment the children tried to join in, they had to play by themselves, for the mermaids immediately disappeared. Nevertheless, we have proof that they secretly watched the interlopers and were not above taking an idea from them. John introduced a new way of hitting the bubble with the head instead of the hand, and the mermaids adopted it. This is the one mark that John has left on the Neverland. It must also have been rather pretty to see the children resting on a rock for half an hour after their midday meal. Wendy insisted on their doing this, and it had to be a real rest, even though the meal was make-believe. So they lay there in the sun, and their bodies glistened in it while she sat beside them and looked important. It was one such day, and they were all on Marooner's Rock. The rock was not much larger than their great bed, but of course they all knew how not to take up much room, and they were dozing, or at least lying with their eyes shut and pinching occasionally when they thought Wendy was not looking. She was very busy stitching. While she stitched, a change came to the lagoon. Little shivers ran over it, and the sun went away, and the shadows stole across the water, turning it cold. Wendy could no longer see to thread her needle, and when she looked up, the lagoon that had always hitherto been such a laughing place seemed formidable and unfriendly. It was not, she knew, that night had come, but something as dark as night had come. No, worse than that. It had not come, but it had sent that shiver through the sea to say that it was coming. What was it? She remembered all the stories she had been told of Marooner's Rock, so-called because evil captains put sailors on it and would leave them there to drown when the tide rises, because then the rock becomes submerged. Of course, she should have roused the children at once, not merely because of the unknown that was stalking toward them, but because it was no longer good for them to sleep on a rock grown chilly. But she was a young mother, and she did not know this. She thought you must simply stick to your rule about half an hour after the midday meal. So, though fear was upon her, and she longed to hear their voices, she would not waken them. Even when she heard the sound of muffled oars, though her heart was in her mouth, she did not waken them. She stood over them to let them have their sleep out. Was that not brave of Windy? It was well for those boys then that there was one among them who could sniff out danger even in his sleep. Peter sprang erect, as wide awake at once as a dog, and with one warning cry, he roused the others. He stood motionless, one hand to his ears. "Pirates!" he cried. The others came closer to him. A strange smile was playing about his face, and Windy saw it and shuddered. While that smile was on his face, no one dared address him. All they could do was to stand ready to obey. The order came sharp and incisive. "Dive!" There was a gleam of legs, and instantly the lagoon seemed deserted. Marooner's Rock stood alone in the forbidding water as if it were itself marooned. The boat drew nearer. It was the pirate dinghy with three figures in it. Smee and Starkey and the third was a captive, no other than Tiger Lily. Her hands and ankles were tied, and she knew what was to be her fate. She was to be left on the rock to perish. An end to one of her race more terrible than death by fire or torture. For is it not written in the book of the tribe that there's no path through the water to the happy hunting ground? Yet her face was impassive. She was the daughter of a chief. She must die as a chief's daughter. It is enough. They had caught her boarding the pirate ship with a knife in her mouth, it being Hook's boast that the wind of his name guarded the ship for a mile around. Now, her fate would help to guard it also. One more whale would go the round in that wind by night. In the gloom that they brought with them, the two pirates did not see the rock till they crashed into it.
12: "Luff, ye lubber!" cried a voice that was Smee's. "Here's the rock! Now then, what we've got to do is hoist the Indian onto it and leave her here to drown."
11: It was the work of one brutal moment to land the beautiful girl on the rock. She was too proud to offer vain resistance. Quite near the rock, but out of sight, two heads were bobbing up and down. Peter's and Windy's. Windy was softly crying, for it was the first tragedy she had seen. Peter had seen many tragedies, but he had forgotten them all. He was less sorry than Windy for Tiger Lily. It was two against one that angered him, and he meant to save her. An easy way would have been to wait until the pirates had gone, but he was never the one to choose the easy way. There was almost nothing he could not do, and now he imitated the voice of Hook.
12: Ahoy there, you lubbers, he called. It was a marvelous imitation. Right, it's the captain, said the pirates, staring at each other in surprise. He must be swimming out to us, Starkey said, when they looked for him in vain. We're putting the Indian on the rock, Smee called out. Set her free, came the astonishing answer. Free? Yes, cut her bonds and let her go. But, Captain, at once, do you hear? Cried Peter, or I'll plunge my hook in you. Right, this is queer, Smee gasped. Better do what the captain orders, said Starkey, nervously. Aye, aye, Smee said, and he cut Tiger Lily's cords. At once, like an eel, she slid between Starkey's legs into the water. Of course, Windy was very elated over Peter's cleverness, but she knew that he would also be elated and also very likely to crow and betray himself. So, at once, her hand went out to cover his mouth, but it was stayed even in the act, for boats ahoy rang over the lagoon in Hook's voice. And this time, it was not Peter who had spoken. Peter may have been about to crow, but his face puckered in a whistle of surprise instead. Boat ahoy! Again came the voice. Now Windy understood. The real Hook was also in the water. He was swimming to the boat, and as his men showed a light to guide him, he had soon reached them. In the light of the lantern, Windy saw his hook grip the boat's side. She saw his evil, swarthy face as he rose dripping from the water, and, quaking, she would have liked to swim away, but Peter would not budge. He was tingling with life and also top-heavy with conceit. Am I not a wonder? Oh, I am a wonder, he whispered to her. And though she thought so also, she was really glad for the sake of his reputation that no one heard him except herself. He signed to her to listen. The two pirates were very curious to know what brought their captain to them, but he sat with his head on his hook in a position of profound melancholy.
13: Captain, is all well?
12: They asked timidly, but he answered with a hollow moan.
13: I sighs, said Smee. I sighs again, said Starkey. And yet a third time, he sighs, said Smee.
12: Then, at last, he spoke passionately. The game's up, he cried. Those boys have found a mother. Affrighted though she was, Wendy swelled with pride.
13: Oh, evil day! Cried Starkey. What's a mother?
12: Asked the ignorant Smee. Wendy was so shocked that she exclaimed, he doesn't know! And always after this, she felt that if you could have a pet pirate, Smee would be her one. Peter pulled her beneath the water, for Hook had started up crying, what was that?
13: I heard nothing,
12: said Starkey, raising the lantern over the waters. As the pirates looked, they saw a strange sight. It was the nest I have told you of floating on the lagoon, and the Neverbird was sitting on it. See, said Hook in answer to Smee's question, that is a mother. What a lesson! The nest must have fallen into the water, but would the mother desert her eggs? No. There was a break in his voice, as if for a moment he recalled innocent days when... But he brushed away this weakness with his hook. Smee, much impressed, gazed at the bird as the nest was borne past, but the more suspicious Starkey said,
13: if she's a mother, perhaps she's hanging about here to help out Peter Pan.
12: Hook winced. Aye, he said. That is the fear that haunts me. He was roused from this dejection by Smee's eager voice.
13: Captain, said Smee. Right, could we not kidnap these boys' mother and make her our own mother?
12: It is a princely scheme, cried Hook, and at once it took practical shape in his great brain. We will seize the children and carry them to the boat. The boys we will make walk the plank, and Wendy shall be our mother.
13: Again, Wendy forgot herself.
14: Never!
13: She cried and bobbed.
12: What was that?
13: But they could see nothing. They thought it must have been a leaf in the wind.
12: Do you agree, my bullies? Asked Hook. There's my hand on it, they both said. And there is my hook. Swear.
13: They all swore. By this time, they were on the rock, and suddenly Hook remembered Tiger Lily. Where is the Indian? He demanded abruptly. He had a playful humor at moments, and they thought this was one of the moments.
12: It's all right, Captain, Smee answered complacently. We let her go.
13: Let her go? Cried Hook.
12: It was your own orders, the bosun faltered.
13: You called over the water to us to let her go, said Starkey.
12: Brimstone and gall, thundered Hook. What trickery is going on here?
13: His face had gone black with rage, but he saw that they believed their words, and he was startled.
12: Lads, he said, shaking a little. I gave no such order.
13: Well, it's passing queer, Smee said, and they all fidgeted uncomfortably.
12: Hook raised his voice, but there was a quiver in it. Spirit that haunts this dark lagoon tonight, he cried. Dost thou hear me?
13: Of course, Peter should have kept quiet, but of course he did not.
12: He immediately answered in Hook's own voice. Odds, Bob's hammer and tongs, I hear you.
13: In that supreme moment, Hook did not blanch, even at the gills, but Smee and Starkey clung to each other in terror.
12: Who are you, stranger? Speak, Hook demanded. I am James Hook, replied the voice, captain of the Jolly Roger. You are not! Hook cried hoarsely. Brimstone and gall! The voice retorted. Say that again, and I'll cast anchor in you.
13: Hook tried a more ingratiating manner.
12: If you are Hook, he said almost humbly, come tell me, who am I? A codfish, replied the voice. Only a codfish. A codfish!
13: Hook echoed, and it was then, but not till then, that his proud spirit broke. He saw his men draw back from him.
12: Have we been cattened all this time by a codfish? They muttered. It's lower into our pride.
13: They were his dogs snapping at him, but tragic figure though he had become, he scarcely heeded them. Against such fearful evidence, it was not their belief in him that he needed. It was his own. He felt his ego slipping from him.
12: Don't desert me, bully,
13: he whispered hoarsely to it. In his dark nature, there was a touch of the feminine.
12: As in all great pirates, savvy?
13: And sometimes the feminine gave him intuitions. Suddenly, he tried the guessing game.
12: Hook, he called. Have you another voice?
13: Now, Peter could never resist a game.
12: and he answered blithely in his own voice, "I have." "And another name?" "Aye, aye." "Vegetable?" asked Hook.
14: "Nope."
12: "Mineral?"
14: "No."
12: "Animal?"
14: "Yes."
12: "Man?"
14: "No."
12: This answer rang out scornfully. "Boy?"
14: "Yes."
12: "Ordinary boy?"
14: "No."
12: "Wonderful boy?"
11: To Wendy's pain, the answer that rang out this time was,
14: "Yes!"
12: "Are you in England?"
14: "No."
12: "Are you here?"
14: "Yes."
11: Hook was completely puzzled. "You ask him some questions," he said to the others, wiping his damp brow. Smee reflected.
12: "I can't think of a thing," he said regretfully.
14: "Can't guess, can't guess," crowed Peter. "Do you give it up?"
11: Of course, in his pride, he was carrying the game way too far, and the miscreants saw their chance.
14: "Yes, yes," they answered eagerly.
12: "Well then," he cried, "I am Peter Pan."
11: Pan. In a moment, Hook was himself again, and Smee and Starkey were his faithful henchmen.
12: "Now we have him," Hook shouted. "Into the water, Smee. Starkey, mind the boat. Take him dead or alive."
11: He leapt as he spoke, and simultaneously came the joyful voice of Peter. "Are you ready, boys?"
14: "Aye, aye, aye, aye,"
11: from various parts of the lagoon.
12: "Then slam into the pirates."
11: The fight was short and sharp. First to draw blood was John, who gallantly climbed into the boat and held Starkey. There was a fierce struggle in which the cutlass was torn from the pirate's grasp. He wriggled overboard, and John leapt after him. The dinghy drifted away. Here and there, a head bobbed up in the water, and there was a flash of steel followed by a cry or a whoop. In the confusion, some struck at their own side. The corkscrew of Smee got Tootles in the fourth rib, but he was himself pinked in turn by Curly. Farther from the rock, Starkey was pressing slightly and the twins hard. Where all this time was Peter? He was seeking bigger game. The others were all brave boys, and they must not be blamed for backing from the pirate captain. His iron claw made a circle of dead water around him, from which they fled like affrighted fishes. But there was one who did not fear him. There was one prepared to enter that circle. Strangely, it was not in the water that they met. Hook rose to the rock to breathe, and at that same moment, Peter scaled it on the opposite side. The rock was slippery as a ball, and they had to crawl rather than to climb. Neither knew that the other was coming. Each feeling for a grip met the other's arm. In surprise, they raised their heads. Their faces were almost touching. So they met. Some of the greatest heroes have confessed that just before they fell to, they had a sinking. Had it been so with Peter at that moment, I would admit it. After all, he was the only man that the sea cook had feared, but Peter had no sinking. He had one feeling only. Gladness! He gnashed his pretty teeth with joy. Quick as a thought, he snatched a knife from Hook's belt and was about to drive it home when he saw that he was higher up the rock than his foe. It would not have been fighting fair. He gave the pirate a hand to help him up. It was then that Hook bit him. Not the pain of this, but its unfairness was what dazed Peter. It made him quite helpless. He could only stare. Horrified. Every child is affected thus the first time he is treated unfairly. No one ever gets over the first unfairness. No one except Peter. He often met it, but he always forgot it. I suppose that was the real difference between him and all the rest.
12: So, when he met it now, it was like the first time, and he could just stare, helpless. Twice, the iron hand clawed him. A few moments afterwards, the other boy

0: Save mocking laughter from the mermaids. They must be swimming back, or flying, the boys concluded. They were not very anxious because they had lacked such faith in Peter. They chuckled, boy-like, because they would be late for bed, and it was all Mother Wendy's fault. When their voices died away, there came a cold silence over the lagoon, and then a feeble cry.
1: Help! Help!
0: Two small figures were beating against the rock. The girl had fainted and lay on the boy's arm. With a last effort, Peter pulled her up the rock and then lay down beside her. Even as he also fainted, he saw that the water was rising. He knew that they would soon be drowned, but he could do no more. As they lay side by side, a mermaid caught Wendy by the feet and began pulling her softly into the water. Peter, feeling her slip from him, woke with a start and was just in time to draw her back. But he had to tell her the truth. "We're on a rock, Wendy," he said, "but it is growing smaller. Soon the water will be over it." She did not understand even now.
2: We must go," she said almost brightly.
0: "Yes," he answered faintly.
2: "Shall we swim or fly, Peter?"
0: He had to tell her.
3: "Do you think you could swim or fly as far as the islands, Wendy, without my help?"
0: She had to admit, she was too tired. He moaned.
2: "What is it?"
0: she asked, anxious about him at once.
3: "I can't help you, Wendy. Hook wounded me. I can neither fly nor swim."
2: "Do you mean we shall both be drowned?
3: Look how the water is rising."
0: They put their hands over their eyes to shut out the sight. They thought that they would soon be no more. As they sat thus, something brushed against Peter as light as a kiss and stayed there, as if saying timidly,
2: "Can I be of any use?"
0: It was the tail of a kite, which Michael had made some days before. It had torn itself out of his hand and floated away.
4: "Michael's kite,"
0: Peter said without interest, but next moment he had seized the tail and was pulling the kite toward him.
3: "It lifted Michael off the ground," he cried. "Why should it not carry you?"
2: "Both of us."
3: "It can't lift two." Michael and Curly tried.
2: "Let us draw lots,"
0: Wendy said bravely.
3: "And you, a lady?"
0: "Never." Already he had tied the tail around her. She clung to him. She refused to go without him, but with a
3: "Goodbye, Wendy,"
0: he pushed her from the rock, and in a few minutes she was borne out of his sight. Peter was alone on the lagoon. The rock was very small now. Soon it would be submerged. Pale rays of light tiptoed across the water. And by and by, there was to be heard a sound at once the most musical and the most melancholy in the world. Mermaids calling to the moon. Peter was not quite like other boys, but he was afraid at last. A tremor ran through him like a shudder passing over the sea. But on the sea, one shudder follows another till there are hundreds of them, and Peter just felt the one. Next moment he was standing erect on the rock again, with that smile on his face and a drum beating behind him. Within him it was saying, "To die will be an awfully big adventure." Chapter 9.

0: the Neverbird. The last sound Peter heard before he was quite alone were the mermaids retiring one by one to their bedchambers under the sea. He was too far away to hear their doors shut, but every door in the coral caves where they live rings a tiny bell when it opens or closes, as in all the nicest houses on the mainland. And he heard the bells. Steadily, the waters rose till they were nibbling at his feet, and to pass the time until they made their final gulp, he watched the only thing on the lagoon. He thought it was a piece of floating paper. Perhaps it was part of the kite. He wondered idly how long it would take to drift ashore. Presently, he noticed as an odd thing that it was undoubtedly out upon the lagoon with some definite purpose, for it was fighting the tide and sometimes winning, and when it won, Peter, always sympathetic to the weaker side, could not help clapping. It was such a gallant piece of paper. It was not really a piece of paper. It was the Neverbird, making desperate efforts to reach Peter on the nest. By working her wings in a way she had learned since the nest fell into the water, she was able, to some extent, to guide her strange craft. But by the time Peter recognized her, she was very exhausted. She had come to save him, to give him her nest, though there were eggs in it. I rather wonder at the bird, for though he had been nice to her, he had also sometimes tormented her. I can suppose only that, like Mrs. Darling and the rest of them, she was melted because he had all his first teeth. She called out to him what she had come for, and he called out to her what was she doing there? But of course, neither of them understood the other's language. In fanciful stories, people can talk to birds freely, and I wish for the moment I could pretend that this were such a story and say that Peter replied intelligently to the Neverbird, but truth is best, and I want to tell you only what really happened. Well, not only could they not understand each other, but they forgot their manners.
1: "I want you to get into the nest,"
0: the bird called, speaking as slowly and distinctly as possible,
1: "and then you can drift ashore. But I am too tired to bring it nearer, so you must try to swim to it."
0: "What are you quacking about?" Peter answered. "Why don't you let the nest drift as usual?"
1: "I want you,"
0: the bird said, and repeated it all over. Then Peter tried, slow and distinct, "What are you quacking about?" And so on and so on. The Neverbird became irritated. They have very short tempers.
1: "You dunderheaded little jay," she screamed. "Why don't you just do as I tell you?"
0: Peter felt that she was calling him names, and at a venture he retorted hotly, "So are you!" Then, rather curiously, they both snapped out the same remark, "Shut up!" Nevertheless, the bird was determined to save him if she could, and by one last mighty effort she propelled the nest against the rock. Then up she flew, deserting her eggs so as to make her meaning clear. Then, at last,
1: He understood and clutched the nest and waved his thanks to the bird as she fluttered overhead. It was not to receive his thanks, however, that she hung there in the sky. It was not even to watch him get into the nest. It was to see what he did with her eggs. There were two large white eggs, and Peter lifted them up and reflected. The bird covered her face with her wings so as not to see the last of them, but she could not help peeping between the feathers. I forget whether I have told you that there was a stave on the rock, driven into it by some buccaneers of long ago to mark the site of buried treasure. The children had discovered the glittering hoard, and when, in a mischievous mood, used to fling showers of gold coins, diamonds, pearls, and pieces of eight to the gulls, who pounced upon them for food and then flew away, raging at the scurvy trick that had been played upon them. The stave was still there, and on it, Starkey had hung his hat, a deep tarpaulin, watertight, with a broad brim. Peter put the eggs into this hat and set it on the lagoon. It floated beautifully. The Neverbird saw at once what he was up to and screamed her admiration of him. And alas, Peter crowed his agreement with her. Then he got into the nest, reared the stave in it as a mast, and hung up his shirt for a sail. At the same moment, the bird fluttered down upon the hat and once more sat snugly on her eggs. She drifted in one direction, and he was borne off in another, both cheering. Of course, when Peter landed, he beached his bark in a place where the bird would easily find it, but the hat was such a great success that she abandoned the nest. It drifted about till it went to pieces, and often Starkey came to the shore of the lagoon and, with many bitter feelings, watched the bird sitting on his hat. As we shall not see her again, it may be worth mentioning here that all Neverbirds now build in that shape of nest with a broad brim on which the youngsters take an airing. Great were the rejoicings when Peter reached the home under the ground almost as soon as Wendy, who had been carried hither and thither by the kite. Every boy had adventures to tell, but perhaps the biggest adventure of all was that they were several hours late for bed. This so inflated them that they did various dodgy things to get staying up still longer, such as demanding bandages. But Wendy, though glorying in having all of them home safe and sound, was scandalized by the lateness of the hour and cried, "To beds! To beds!" in a voice that had to be obeyed. Next day, however, she was awfully tender and gave out bandages to every one, and they played till bedtime at limping about and carrying their arms in slings. End of part 5. And now for Ask Hunter Anything, where I answer questions submitted by you, the viewers. Please know that these episodes are live streamed on the Hunter's Acoustic Cabin YouTube channel every Monday evening at 9 o'clock California time, before they're made into this broadcast version. So you may hear reference to those who chat with me during my answers. And hey! If you have a question that you would like answered on Fireside Tales for Wolfgang, email me using the email address askhunteranything@gmail.com. It's just a life's hobby, passion, ambition, whatever you want to call it, of mine. I'm just a really big fan of really good questions. I've spent my entire life cultivating the best questions that I could possibly find. And I'd like to hear what questions that you have that you'd put into that category. I got such a fascinating question I got two different brain questions from Jim in Ventura. And I think I'll just squeeze in one of them here. And Jim, thank you very much for your questions. I'm going to squeeze one of them in this week, and I'm going to shelf the second one for a second episode. So Jim from Ventura asks a fascinatingly simple-sounding, though massively complex question. How does anesthesia work? Okay, so here's the thing about the brain and consciousness. I'm fascinated by anesthesia. Honest to God. I have had one surgery in my entire life, one proper surgery that required an actual general anesthesia. And that was when I had all four of my wisdom teeth taken out at the same time. The reason that I'm fascinated by this so particularly is it's not like going to sleep. If anyone out there in the sound of my voice has ever had general anesthetic, you can relate, I'm sure, that you'll be counting backwards from 10, typically, for example. And you'll have this experience like, oh, I was getting kind of drowsy, and I remember going like 10, 9, 8, 7... wow, this isn't working. 6, 5, and then you wake up somewhere else. I mean, it's not like falling asleep and being in this quasi state of consciousness, being in this place of my consciousness drifted off to some hallucination of sleep. Strange a phenomenon as that already is. This is something different. This is like consciousness just stops. It doesn't go somewhere else. It just stops. Now, we know a lot about the physiological mechanics of what happens. We know a lot about what happens to the body. We know It's typically the GABAA receptor that a lot of anesthetics work upon. But fundamentally, at some level, we just don't know why. And I think, honestly, the deeper question is because, well, we don't really know why consciousness works. We don't really know why, on a physical level, you are self-aware. And general anesthesia removes that self-awareness and removes any awareness of anything, including the passage of time. So, one of the more fascinating things about this is that if you look at... So the brain is electrical by nature, right? There's electrical signals that are constantly passing through all the brain cells, through neurons. And if you look at a mapping of brain activity... imagine like in the movies where you see like the needle moving on paper, right? This is like showing you the Richter scale, and then, you know, as the earthquake goes boom, or the Tyrannosaurus steps closer, right? You get like spikes, but it's like a constant moving sort of thing. If you look at a graphic representation of the electrical activity inside the brain under normal circumstances, when you are just awake, or when you're even asleep, for that matter, there's all kinds of things happening in the brain all at once. When you go under general anesthetic, that cacophony of electricity flying all around reads suddenly as one very steady state wave. So one of the stranger things that general anesthesia does to the brain is it sort of coordinates all of the electrical firing to happen together. And then as the anesthetic wears off, that smooth curve goes back into the craziness, chaos of what it takes for the brain to run your body. I think, personally, part of the reason that this happens is that it's physiologically probably the best description of what we've got going on to produce consciousness. Now, this isn't why are you conscious, this isn't how consciousness brings awareness to living matter from non-living matter, but one thing that it seems that the brain is doing is that you've got lots of different areas of the brain that are in charge of lots of different things. There's one part of your brain, for example, that is, I'm a little hungry. There's another part of your brain that is like, is that a bear? We should run. And then there's another part of your brain that's like, I should really contemplate a career change. And consciousness is your brain piecing together which of those three competing drives gets the most attention right now. Consciousness is your brain agreeing as a system what is the most important. Oh, there's a bear. We, I, you, whatever pronouns, need to leave and think about hunger and career change some other time. Thank you for joining us for this episode of Fireside Tales for Wolfgang. You can view more of my work at Hunter's Acoustic Cabin. 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
2: I'm Dr. Anthony Lizowitz, and this is Climate Connections. Research shows that electric vehicles are far less likely to catch fire than gas-powered cars, but firefighters must be prepared even for unlikely events. So Jack Foltz of Safety and Security Consultation Specialists provides EV safety training to first responders in his home state of Minnesota and beyond. In his classes, he teaches trainees how EVs work.
3: A lot of the responders don't understand how these vehicles are put together, the amount of safeties that are built into them. They're actually an extremely safe vehicle.
2: Then they learn how to respond to emergencies involving EVs. They're shown how to disable the cars and what to do in the rare case an EV does catch fire.
3: The tactics we need to use to extinguish or control this fire are different than what we're used to using on an internal combustion engine car.
2: For example, he says firefighters must know where an EV battery is housed.
3: Most commonly, it is underneath the car, so just trying to cool that.
2: Volt says that as EVs rapidly gain popularity, first responders need to know how to handle them.
3: If we know the hazards, and we know how to control them, we can be very safe when we're working with any incident.
2: Climate Connections is produced by the Yale Center for Environmental Communication. To learn more about climate change, visit climateconnections.org.
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5: 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Are you ready?
6: I certainly am, Mary. I've got my burro, as we call donkeys in Mexico. And I've got to say that years ago, I saw the film with Humphrey Bogart in the same role. And I just totally threw me. He was the surly and edgy Fred C. Dobbs. So I'm fascinated to listen to how he handles this in a radio play.
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7: Lux presents Hollywood. Lieber Brothers Company, the makers of Lux Flakes, bring you the Lux Radio Theater, starring Humphrey Bogart and Walter Huston in The Treasure of the Sierra Madre. 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
8: Greetings from Hollywood, ladies and gentlemen. Tonight's play is an exciting, dramatic story of a man's greed for gold. It was one of the really fine motion pictures of recent years, the Warner Brothers hit, The Treasure of the Sierra Madre. And tonight we present the original stars of the film, Humphrey Bogart and Walter Huston, the latter in the role that won him an Academy Award. Our stars are on stage, and here's the curtain for The Treasure of the Sierra Madre, starring Humphrey Bogart as Dobbs and Walter Huston as Howard.
9: First time I come up with them was in Tampico. That's a seaport town. Tampico, northeast Mexico. I was having a beer near the docks when we came in. Hot Sunday afternoon.
10: You a fellow American?
9: Yeah, that's right, mister. What do you want?
10: I want to know about a guy named McCormick. You ever hear of him?
9: McCormick? McCormick. Oh, yeah, in the oil business. That's right, oil.
11: Have you seen him lately? Where can we find him?
9: If I was you, gentlemen, I'd run clear McCormick. Hires a crew to work in the oil field, see, then he never pays him off. Slick. Slick like oil.
10: Yeah, that's right.
9: Yeah, I don't mean to tell me he's hooked two smart fellow Americans like you.
10: That's right, Pop. 6 weeks in the oil fields, 120 in the shade. Only I ain't through with Mr. McCormick. Fred C. Dobbs is going to get his wages, see?
11: Come on, Dobbs, let's have a beer.
9: I could hear him talking at the bar, drifters, both of them. Not what you call good friends, either. Just a couple of guys that happened to wind up in Tampico. Yeah, just like me. Only difference is they're young. Yeah, I see him again that night. They came wandering in the flophouse, 50 centavos for a bed. Me? I'm sitting up talking to a couple of sailors. The subject of the conversation is gold.
12: Hey, Pop, you mean there's gold here in Mexico?
9: Not 10 days from this very spot. Whole mountain of gold's waiting for the right guy to come along, discover a treasure, and then tickle her till she lets him have it. Question is, are you the right guy? Tell me something. Why is gold worth some 20 bucks an ounce?
12: I don't know, Pop. Because it's scarce, I guess.
9: 1,000 men say go searching for gold. After 6 months, one of them's lucky. 1 out of 1,000. Now, his find represents not only his own labor, but that of 999 others to boot. That's 6,000 months or 500 years, scrabbling over mountains, going hungry and thirsty. An ounce of gold, mister, is worth what it is because of the human labor that went into finding the getting of it.
12: Yeah, never thought of it just like that.
9: Well, there's no other explanation, mister. You start out, you tell yourself you'll be satisfied with 25,000 handsome smackers worth of it. So help my Lord and cross my heart. Fine resolution. After months of sweating yourself dizzy and growing short on provisions and finding nothing, you finally come down to 15,000 and 10. Finally, you say, Lord, let me just find $5,000 worth and never ask for anything more the rest of my life.
12: $5,000 is still a lot of dough.
9: Yeah, here in this joint seems like a lot, but I tell you, if it was to make a real strike, you couldn't be dragged away. Not even the threat of miserable death could keep you from trying to add 10,000 more. Get 10, you want 25. 25, you want to get 50. 50, 100. Like roulette. One more turn, you know, always one more.
12: I wouldn't be that way with me.
9: Oh, hello, mister. You didn't find McCormick, huh?
12: I'll find him.
10: But about gold, I swear it wouldn't be that way with me. I take only what I set out to get, even if there was still $500,000 lying around, just waiting to be picked up.
9: I have dug for gold all over the world. I know what gold does to a man.
13: You talk as if you once struck it rich. How about it, Pop?
10: Yeah, what are you doing in here? A down and outer.
9: That's the gold, mister. That's what it makes of us. Never knew prospector yet that died rich. Sure, I'm an odd old bone now, but say, don't you guys think the spirit's gone? I'm all set to shoulder a pick and shovel any time anybody's willing to share expenses.
10: I bet you are.
9: I'd rather go by myself. Going it alone's the best way. You've got to have a stomach for loneliness. On the other hand, going with a partner or two is dangerous. Murder's always lurking about. Partners accusing each other of all sorts of meanness.
10: So why should finding gold make a man any different? If he's the right kind of a man to start with, gold ain't going to change him.
9: You ever tried running her down, mister? Ever tried prospecting?
10: No, I ain't.
9: You didn't have the answer to that. Yeah, I knew that answer.
10: Yeah. You know it all, Pop. Well, I think I'll go to sleep and dream about piles of gold growing bigger and bigger and bigger.
9: A week later, I see him again, Dobbs and Curtin, all lumps and bloodied up. Looking for me, they were, something to tell me. They take me to a cantina and put a bottle of beer under my nose.
10: And we found McCormick, Pop.
9: Yeah, and the looks of you found a peck of trouble, too.
13: Well, we got our wages, every last penny.
10: Yeah, we've been thinking. Why not try digging gold for a change? Well, it ain't any riskier than waiting around here for a break. And this is the country where the nuggets of gold are just crying for you to take them out of the ground and make them shine on coins. Now the fingers and necks are swell dames. Well, that's what you said the other night, wasn't it?
13: Yeah, what's so funny? Living out in the open is cheaper than living in town. Our money would last longer.
9: Yeah, sure it would, sure. Only you have to have equipment. Ever think of that? How much that all cost?
10: Well, we figured we'd ask you. We ain't denying anything. When you come right down to it, we don't know much about prospecting. Of course, if you wasn't so old...
9: Maybe I'd go with you, huh? Is that what's on your mind? You want to take me along?
13: Would you go?
9: Would I? Say, what a question. Of course I'll go. Any time, any day, out for gold. Always at your service. Well, I got 200 American bucks ready cash. Last money I got in the world. How much do you guys got to put in?
10: 150 bucks. Curtin here has the same.
9: Total 500. Ain't hardly enough to buy the tools, weapons, and essential provisions.
13: What do we need guns for?
9: Well, for one thing, meat. For another thing, bandits. Bandit country's where we'd be gone. We ought to have 600 bucks between us.
10: Well, that much, huh?
9: Can't dig up anymore, huh?
10: Not a red cent. Get away. Get away from me, will you?
14: Senor, you don't comprehend.
10: You'll comprehend a glass full of beer right in your kisser if you don't leave me alone. I tell you, I don't want any lottery tickets. Now beat it.
9: Lottery tickets? Well, that's for gambling men.
14: But always whoever wins the lucky number gives the seller a present of 10%.
10: Hey, wait a minute. What are you talking about?
9: Dobbs. He's trying to tell you he sold you the winning ticket.
14: Here, look. The least of all the winning numbers. You buy ticket for 5 centavos, remember? 2-3 weeks ago?
10: Yeah, I remember. What about it?
14: You win, senor. A 200-peso prize.
10: Oh, give me that paper, old. Just look at that fat, rich, printed number.
14: You got the ticket?
10: Sure, I got the ticket. Oh, 200 pesos. Welcome, sweet little smackaroos. Here, son, here's a present for you with my blessing.
14: Go to the lottery office, senor. Get the money.
13: Well... Congratulations.
10: Congratulations yourself. You stand a profit out of this the same as I do.
13: How do you figure that?
10: Well, did he just say we needed 600 bucks? Well, that's what we got now, ain't it?
9: Yes, sir. Just like that. Stroke of fate. Fortunate circumstance.
13: But how come you're putting up for me?
10: Because this is an all-or-nothing proposition. We make a find, we'll be lighting cigars with $100 bills. If we don't, the difference between what you put up and what I put up ain't enough to keep me from being right back where I was this afternoon, polishing a park bench with the seat of my pants. Put her there, pardon.
13: Thanks, Dobbs.
9: Well, gentlemen, now here's what we do. We'll take a train to Perley. That's a little town at the foot of the Sierra Madre Mountains. And there, when we're there, we'll buy our burrs and get away from the railroad. No use looking for gold anywhere near a railroad. You gotta have, we gotta go where there's no trails at all. Just bandits.
10: Now, that sounds okay to me. Okay, partner?
13: Sure.
9: Yeah. We gotta go where no surveyor, anybody who knows anything about prospecting, has ever been there before. Well, drink up, gentlemen. Drink up. We'll buy a map and some railroad tickets.
15: Bought about half our gear there in Tampico and then took the train for Perla. About 50 miles from Perla out in the desert, there's a big boulder on the tracks. Bandits trying to raid the train.
10: Hey, they're retreating. Look, they're retreating. Look, they're riding off.
15: Hey,
9: Save your bullets, Mr. Dobbs. They're too far off now.
10: I got three of them. Credit me with three. How many did you get?
13: Couple, I guess.
9: Bandits, sir. Guess they were expected. That's how come so many Federal soldiers riding on this train.
13: That bandit that rode right up to the train. The one with the gold hat.
10: Yeah, I had my sights on him nice as you please. But the train gave a jolt and I missed him. I sure wish I could have got him.
9: Well, you boys cooled off enough to look at this map?
10: Huh? Oh, sure, sure.
9: Yeah, it ain't much of a map. Don't properly show whether it's mountain or desert. That shows the makers of the map themselves don't know for sure. That's good. What are you doing, Dobbs?
10: Why, reloading. Can't tell if them bandits may come back.
9: Yeah, that's right. Well, wake me up when the shooting starts.
16: Una A con una media luna arriba. Esto es lo mismo. Una A con una media luna arriba, my friend.
10: Hey, Pop. What's he saying, the storekeeper?
9: Well, he's proven he's got a right to sell us these burrs. They all got the same brand, see? Letter A. Elsewise, some native or Indian might meet up with us and claim our burrs.
17: I will load your supplies on the burro, senor.
9: Oh, thanks, son. Thanks.
17: Yeah. My father is much worried for you, senor.
10: Worried? What's he worried for?
13: Yeah, we paid him, didn't we?
9: Well, he says we're going into very wild country, jungles, and then high mountains, and tigers so big and strong they can climb a tree with a burr in their mouth.
13: Tigers? Here?
9: Yeah, more like leopards, I guess. Well, I'm glad to hear such tall tales, gentlemen. That means mighty few outsiders ever set foot there.
10: Yeah, but let's get going, then. Come on, kids, shake it up. We're in a hurry. Get them burrs loaded.

0: Hey, Curtin, take it easy. This mountain climbing ain't like a walk around the block.
1: I'm dead. Let's sit a while.
0: Yeah. If there is gold in these mountains, how long would it have been here? Millions and millions of years, wouldn't it? And then what's our hurry? A couple of days, more or less, ain't going to matter.
1: Look at the old man, way ahead of us there.
0: Yeah.
1: You and me scared we'd have to pack him on our backs.
0: Yeah. That was when I took him for an ordinary human being. He's part goat. Let him climb, will you?
1: If I'd have known what prospecting meant, I'd have stayed in Tampico and waited for another job to turn up.
0: Hey, Curtin. Curtin, look. Look.
1: What's the matter?
0: These rocks. Look, these little veins running through the rocks. Look at them glitter, yellow, too, like gold.
1: Gold? We've been sitting on a gold mine.
0: Get the water bag. Wash some of that dirt off. Say, Howard, come back. We found something.
1: Yeah, we found something. Here's the water.
0: The vein all over the rock. We struck it, Curtin. Look over there. It's in all the rocks, just like he said, a bonanza.
1: Howard, look. Look at these rocks.
0: Oh, they're full of gold, veins of gold.
2: Yeah, that's what you wanted to show me?
3: Yeah, I saw it when I passed by. Gentlemen, this stuff wouldn't pay your dinner for a carload.
0: It ain't gold?
3: Pyrite, fool's gold. Oh, not there ain't plenty of the real stuff hereabouts. Walked over it 4 or 5 times already.
1: You mean we've been passing it up? Why?
3: Not enough of it. Not enough to pay us a good day's wages. Well, you figure to sit it out here all day?
0: Come on, Kurt, let's go.
3: Next time you fellas strike it rich, holler for me before it starts splashing water around. Water's precious. Sometimes it'll be more precious than gold. Get, you burro. Get, burro.
4: That was a fine country, inspiring. Didn't see a soul, just the beasts of the jungle and birds, all bright, gay colors. Felt good, 10 years younger. Better man than either of them. Warm down to just plain gristle. Coming out, well, they just lay on the ground, puffing and groaning, too dogged out to set up and eat their beans.
0: I can't move. I just want to lie here.
1: Yeah.
3: Hey, ain't you guys going to eat some beans? Do you want some beans? Going through some mighty rough country tomorrow. You better have some beans.
0: Oh, shut up, Pop. Go on, eat them up. Let us alone.
3: How's your feet feel, Dodsy? Bet you jump up like a jackrabbit was a pretty woman to stroll by. Bet your feet wouldn't bother you nothing then.
1: And wind. It's blowing up awful cold.
3: Getting cold, is it? Getting cold. Feels like a norther.
1: Yeah.
3: When they blow hard, they set that desert country up down there on its hind legs. We're lucky to be up here, all right.
1: Lucky.
3: Reckon there's only a couple more days of this heavy stuff. Pretty soon we'll be leveling off. Pretty soon now.
0: Howard. Howard, come here. A couple of more days, you said. That was 3 nights ago.
1: We've had enough, Howard. Dobbs and me, we want to give up.
3: Give up, huh?
0: Yeah. Leave the whole outfit right here. Go back to civilization.
3: Well, tell my whole grandmother. Go back to civilization. I got 2 very fine, elegant bedfellows who kick at the first drop of rain and hide the closet when thunder rumbles. My, my, my. What great prospect.
0: Lay off us, Howard.
3: Yeah, 2 shoe clerks is what you are. 2 shoe clerks reading a magazine about prospecting for the land, gold in the land of the midnight sun, south the border, west of the Rockies.
0: Shut your trap. Shut up or I'll smash your head flat.
3: Go ahead. Pick up that rock and throw it. Go ahead. If you did, you'd never leave this wilderness alive. Without me, you 2 would die here more miserable than rats.
1: Leave him alone, Dobbs. Can't you see the old man's nuts?
3: Nuts! Nuts, am I? Let me tell you something, my 2 fine bedfellows. You're so dumb, there's nothing to compare you with. You're dumber than the dumbest jackass. Look at you. Look at you. Did you ever see anything like yourselves from being dumb specimens? You're so dumb, you don't even see the riches you're treading on with your own feet. Look at me. I'm dancing on a... I'm doing a dance on a mountain of gold.
1: What are you talking about? This is it? There's gold here?
3: Yeah, what'd you expect to see? Nuggets of molten gold? Sure, it's here. Rich. Rich, too, but not rich enough for me. Yeah, and here ain't the place to dig. It comes from someplace further up. Up there. See? That's where we've got to go. Up there. Only I'm going alone. Because my 2 courageous companions have agreed between themselves to desert and go back. Well, go on. Get.
0: I'll take 1 more day of it. What do you say, Kurt?
1: Yeah. 1 more day won't kill us.
3: Yeah, change your minds, huh? Thank you, my 2 fine friends. You move me to tears with your faith and trust in me. 1 more day, huh? Then you can follow my trail. because I'm going to be camping there tonight.
0: This is it, Howard? This stuff right here?
4: Yeah, this is it, all right.
0: Gold. Sure don't look what I... like I thought it would.
1: It's just sand. That's just sand.
0: Yeah. It's just like plain sand. It don't glitter. I thought it would glitter.
4: Oh, it'll glitter when it's refined. But that's another guy's job. Yeah, you got to know how to recognize it. And that ain't all. Not to find it, not by a long shot. You got to know how to tickle her so she'll come out. Yeah. It's mighty rich, this sand. It'll pay good.
0: How good?
4: Oh, about 20 ounces a ton.
1: It's some $20 an ounce.
0: How many tons can we handle
4: depends
0: in a week?
4: Depends on how hard we work. Well, you better pitch our camp down the mountain a bit.
0: Why do that when the gold is here?
4: In case anybody happens by, bandits or soldiers chasing bandits or Indians, or a pretty woman out for a stroll. In that case, we'll tell them we're hunters. And maybe we'll get away with it, maybe.
1: Hunters? Wouldn't it be easier just to file a claim?
4: Easier, maybe, but not so profitable. Wouldn't be no time till an emissary from one of those big mining companies would be right up here with a paper in his hand, showing us we had no right to be here. Well, how does it feel, you fellas, to be men of property?
0: I'm sorry about the fuss we kicked up, Pop. Guess we was pretty dumb.
4: Yeah.
1: Yeah, but we made it, and we're here. Men of property, what do you know?
3: Yeah, everything's going to be all right from now on, huh? Everything's going to be fine.
0: Sure it is. Why not?
3: Why not? Why not? Well, we'll find out, won't we, Dotsie? Yeah, we'll find out.

0: Oh, for a month, we didn't mine a grain of ore. There were things to do first, setting up camp, corral for the burrs, and sluice way out the creek to wash out the gold. Finally, the time come when we laid our first stake of the treasure.
1: How much, Howard? How much you figure we got?
0: Oh, about $5,000 worth, I reckon.
2: That's not bad. When do we start dividing it up?
1: Why divide it now? When the time comes, we're all going back together.
2: I'm for dividing as we go along. Make each guy responsible for his own goods.
0: Well, I just soon have it that way. I haven't liked the responsibility of guarding your treasure any too well.
2: Who asked you to, Pop?
0: Yeah, that's right. Yeah, you never asked me. Only I thought I was the most trustworthy of the three.
2: You? How come?
0: I said trustworthy. As far as being honest, well, no one can say.
2: I don't get it.
0: All right, suppose you were charged with taking care of the goods. One day I am deep in the brush and Curtin's on his way to the village to get provisions. That'd be your big chance to pack up and leave us in the cold.
2: Only a guy that's a thief at heart would think me likely to pull a stunt like that.
0: Well, right now it wouldn't be worth your while, but, well, when the pile has grown, yes, sir. Such, well, think of such things you will.
1: Yeah, how about yourself?
0: Oh, me? Well, I'm not quick on the feet any longer. You fellas are a lot tougher than when we started out. Yeah, you'd have me strung up in no time. That's why I think I'm the most trustworthy.
1: Well, looking at it that way, I guess you're right. But let's do like Dobbs says, divide the proceeds every night.
0: Well, by me, gentlemen. Then each one of us will have to hide his share of the treasure from the other two, huh?
2: Well, why not?
0: Having done so, he'll have to be forever on the watch to see that his hiding place is not discovered.
2: What a dirty, filthy mind you got.
0: Oh, no. No, not dirty, baby. Only I know what kind of ideas even supposedly decent people get when gold's at stake. All right, Curtin, hand me them weighing scales. Here she goes, boys, three ways.
1: Venison stew. Sure tastes good, Pop. Where's Dobbs?
0: He ate before.
1: Alone?
0: Yeah.
1: Tell me something, Pop. What are you going to do with all your hard-earned money?
0: Oh, I reckon I'll settle down some quiet place, get me a little business, hardware, grocery store, spend the better part of my time reading comic strips and adventure stories. One thing's for sure, I'm not going prospecting again.
2: Well, what's all that about?
1: Oh, we're just John, Dobbsy, telling each other what we'll do when we get back.
2: Me? I got it all figured. First off, I'm going to get a brand new set of duds, a dozen of everything. And I'm going to a swell cafe. Order everything on the bill of fare, and if it ain't just right, and even if it is, I'm going to bawl out the manager and make him take it all back.
1: What's next on the program?
2: Well, what would be?
0: You know what? We ought to put up some kind of a limit on our take. Agree now that when we get so much, well, we'll just pull up stakes and beat it.
1: What kind of a limit?
0: Oh, say $25,000 worth for each man.
2: $25,000? Small potatoes, 50 anyway. 75 would be more like it. I'm young. I need dough and plenty of it.
1: No use making hogs of ourselves.
2: Hog, am I? Maybe you don't know it. But I'd be within my rights if I demanded half again as much as you get.
1: How come?
2: Well, I put up the lion's share of the cash, didn't I?
1: Well, so you did, Dobbsy. I always meant to pay you back.
2: In any civilized place, the biggest investor gets the biggest return, don't he?
0: That's one thing in favor of the wilds.
2: Oh, not that I intended to demand it, but I'd be within my rights if I did. So next time you go calling me a hog, just remember what I could have done if I'd wanted to. It's funny, ain't it, Pop? Yeah, real funny. Catch me sleeping, huh? I'm not that dumb. Hey, them guys try to put anything over on me, it'll be a costly one for both of them. Any more lip on them, and I'll let them have it. You know what's good for you? You don't monkey around with Fred C. Dobbs.
0: What'd you say, Dobbs?
2: Huh? Oh, nothing.
0: You better look out. Bad sign when a guy starts talking to
2: him. Yeah? Well, who else am I going to talk to? Certainly not to you or Curtin. And don't get the idea you two are putting anything over on me. I know what your game is.
0: Well, you know more than I do.
2: Now, why am I elected to go to the village tomorrow? Why me instead of you or Curtin? Time I'd be gone, give you plenty of chance to discover where I hid my goods, wouldn't it?
0: You got any fear along those lines? Why don't you take your goods with you?
2: Well, and run the risk of having them taken from me by bandits?
0: They'd kill you anyway, Dobbsy. Just for the sport of it.
2: Ah, so that's it. You're hoping bandits will get me. That'd save you two a lot of trouble, wouldn't it?
0: All right, Dobbs. Forget about it.
2: Well, I ain't going to the village, see? You can go back and tell that to Curtin.
0: Okay, partner. I'll tell him.
3: So Curtin went down to the village for provisions. He was all stirred up coming back.
0: were soldiers in the village chasing bandits. That wasn't all. He met up with an American, a fellow named Cody.
1: And he kept pumping me, followed me into the store, wanted to know what I was doing here.
2: What did you tell him?
1: I said I was a hunter, a professional hunter. Kept asking me, did I see anything up here that looked like gold?
0: Shook him off, Curtin? Got rid of him, huh?
1: I couldn't. He followed me.
0: You sure he trailed you?
1: Yeah, I'm sure.
2: What makes you so positive?
1: Because every time... Because if you turn around, you can see for yourself. There he is.
3: Hello.
2: All right, you. Walk over here to the fire.
3: I guess I'm not wanted, huh? I just couldn't resist the chance to sit around and jaw with an American.
2: Now, don't make any mistake, mister. We got no use for you. We're full up. No vacancies. Go back where you came from. Take our blessing with you.
3: Thanks.
0: Hungry, mister? Go on, help yourself.
2: Yeah. Go ahead. We don't want a guy to starve to death. Tonight you're our guest, see? But tomorrow morning, look out. No trespassing. Beware of the dogs. Get it? I got a few hides while you were gone, Curtin. 5 foxes and a tiger.
1: How are the skins?
2: Pretty good.
3: Excuse me for butting in. There's no wild game around here worth going after.
0: Yeah, you're right, mister. You're right. That's why I've made up our minds to clear out.
3: Yet it might be pretty good ground for something else.
1: I told you in the village there's no gold around here.
0: My boy, if there'd been one single ounce of it, I'd have smelled it, believe me.
3: Then you're not as smart as you appear to be.
0: Gold, huh? It gives me an idea. Guess I'll sleep on it, gentlemen.
1: Yeah, me too. See you in the morning, Cody.
2: Sorry, there's no room in our tent. If you want it, you can roll up here by the fire.
3: Oh, it's fine. Thanks. Thanks a lot.
1: I can't figure him out. Is he wise to us or not?
0: Now you guys go to sleep. I'll be watchdog for a couple of hours, and then you and Dobbs can take your turns.
2: You got a gun handy?
0: Yeah, right here.
2: Okay.

0: didn't get much sleep last night, did you, Fred?
1: That's fact, we didn't.
0: Well, let's lay our cards on the table right now, huh? You found gold here, I know it. And because I know it, you'll have to do one of three things.
2: Now look who's telling us what we gotta do.
0: One of three things. Kill me, run me off, or take me in as a partner.
2: Partner? Well, we...
0: Now let's consider the first. If you start killing people, just how far are you prepared to go with it? Another guy may come along tomorrow.
1: Not much we'd stop at, mister, to protect our interests.
0: I only say that killing me isn't the answer. As for choice number two, you run me off and I might very well inform on you. 25% of your gold is the reward I'd get.
3: It's a pretty strong argument in favor of killing you.
0: Yeah, I don't deny it. But take me in as a partner and you don't lose anything. I'm not asking for a share of what you've made so far, only in the profits to come. Think it over. I'll be looking after my borrowed.
3: Well, Howard?
2: Yeah. Send him away is out of the question. Fred C. Dobbs ain't a guy who likes being taken advantage of. We got no real choice at all. Bump him off.
1: What do we gain by killing him? I don't mind being taken some advantage of as long as there ain't no money out of my pocket.
2: And whoever else happens along there to be invited in too, come one, come all, huh?
1: Well, you got a point there, Dobbsy. No question about that. But to kill a man.
2: What's the matter? Ain't you up to it?
1: Sure, I'm up to it. Let the majority decide. What do you say, Curtin? For, against?
2: Well, for or against?
3: For.
2: Okay. We'll make it short and sweet for him. Stand right where you are, Cody.
0: Guns, huh? Gonna shoot me, huh?
2: Yeah. You convinced us.
0: Before you start shooting, you better take a look down there in the valley. There's some men coming on horses.
2: Oh, so that's your stinking game. I knew you was an informer. I knew it all the time.
0: You're wrong, brother. This means all our funerals.
1: Yeah. They're bandits, gentlemen. About a dozen of them.
0: Someone at the village must have told them about the American hunter up here.
1: Well, we better start thinking of a way to defend ourselves. We could try hiding the rocks, but well, then we'd lose the bird and the whole outfit. No, the best thing for us to make a fight of it.
0: Is it you three against them or us four?
1: For now, I guess it's us four.
2: Yeah. We'll settle your case later.
0: If you're alive.
1: He's got something there, Dobbsy. That's right. If we're alive. Bandits turned out to be Gold Hat and his boys. Same crowd that held the train on the way up to Perla. They spotted us, all right. Started pouring it on us. And all at once, they turned and took off. Didn't make sense. And when we saw why, far down the mountain, hot on their trail, was maybe 50 soldiers, federales. We just stood there watching them shoot it out, half a mile below us.
4: Look at them federales. Sick them tight, chew them up and swallow them. Oh, boy, am I happy. Ought to tell you the truth, I was already eating dirt.
1: Hey, you better stay covered, Dobbsy. If them soldiers start spreading out, we may have company after all.
4: Yeah. Get down, Curtin.
5: Come here, you guys. Looks like the bandits settled our problem. Cody's dead.
2: What do you mean he's dead?
3: Take a look.
2: A bullet. Right through his neck.
1: I wonder who he was. Maybe better go through his pockets. Maybe he's got folks somewhere.
3: Here's his wallet, Pop. James Cody, Dallas, Texas.
1: Yeah, and a picture. A girl, a little kid. Guess she's his wife, huh?
2: It's not bad. Well, I guess we better dig a hole for him. Funny how it's all worked out. We didn't have to shoot him after all.
1: Gentlemen, if you'd ask me, I'd say it's about time we considered leaving this mountain.
2: How much gold do you figure we got?
1: Upwards of $35,000 apiece, and I'll tell you what, we ought to be plenty thankful.
2: Well, let's call it quits then, the sooner the better.
1: Take another week to put the mountain back in shape.
2: Do what to the mountain?
1: We've wounded this mountain. It's our duty to close her wounds. It's the least we can do for all the wealth she's given us. If you guys don't want to help me, then I'll do it alone.
3: You talk about a mountain like it was a real woman.
2: You've been a lot better to me than any woman I ever knew. Keep your shirt on, old-timer. Sure, I'll help you.
1: Six days later, we loaded the gold on the burrs in little canvas bags and started down. Late that afternoon, pushing through the brush, we walked straight into a bunch of Indians. I don't know where they come. Peaceful, all right, friendly. But they wanted help.
2: What do you mean, help? What kind of help?
1: They've been heading for Durango. Seems like a little boy in their village fell into the river. They fished him out, but he won't come to. He ain't dead, but they say he just won't come to.
2: Well, that's tough.
1: All they want me is to go back to the village with them. Ain't far. Maybe I can do something.
2: Why?
1: Was I to refuse them? They'd make me go. I'll be back soon, before morning, probably.
2: And if you're not?
1: I'm leaving my burrs with you. Look after my goods till I get back.
5: It's okay, Pop. We'll wait for you here.
1: No use arguing. Sorry, gentlemen. I got to go back again to the village.
2: Yeah, but you just said you fixed the kid. You said he was cured.
1: Yeah, fixing the kid was simple. Artificial respiration, a few Boy Scout tricks. But they say I got to visit them with... Well, I got to go with them. Their guards will be angry if they don't show their gratitude to me.
2: Tell them to forget it. They don't owe us a thing.
1: I tried. Just made them mad. Well, that's them over there waiting for me.
2: I'll handle this.
6: Savi hombre. No puede quedar. No.
1: Now, wait a minute. Don't you touch your gun. Don't touch your gun or we'll be scalped in half an hour.
7: El señor no importa. El doctor, si importa.
2: Now, what's he saying now?
1: Well, he says it makes no difference about you guys, but I've got to go back with him.
2: Oh, it's like that, huh?
1: Yeah.
2: They just want you.
1: Looks like it.
2: Well, go on then. We'll meet in Durango.
1: Well, what about my goods?
5: Take them with you.
2: If they found out, they might forget he was their honored guest and bump him off, huh, Pop?
1: Well, what'll I do? Dump him out here on the ground?
5: We'll take him with us if you want us to.
1: Well.
2: Any better ideas, Pop?
1: I reckon that's about the only solution.
2: I'll bet you remember this the next time you try to do a good deed.
5: Don't worry, Pop. Good luck.
2: Yeah. Yeah, we'll be lonesome without you, Pop. Look out for those Indian dames. One of them squaws might marry you.
1: Yeah. Maybe I'll do just that. Pick me out a good-looking squaw and marry her. They're easy to dress and feed and entertain. Well, so long, partners. See you in Durango. So I left him and went back to the Indians. No choice. I had to go. And behind me, in the keeping of Curtin and Dobbs, was my share of the treasure, $35,000. I knew they'd have a time of it. Just as hard going down them mountains as it was going up.
2: I'm stopping here for the night. You hear me, Curtin? I'm stopping here.
5: It's early yet. We can make 4 or 5 miles before dark.
2: Well, go on, then. Take his burros with you. It ain't my responsibility.
5: Since when?
2: Give us nothing but trouble for 2 days. Straying off trails, smashing their packs against the rocks. You know what he was doing when he turned them over to us. Mighty cute of him, wasn't it?
5: So you're staying here for the night, huh?
2: Yeah, you heard me.
5: Well, if you can't go any further.
2: Now, who says I can't? They don't make me laugh. I go 4 times as far as a mug like you, but I don't want to. I could if I want to. I want to, but I don't want to. See, mug?
5: What's the use of hollering, Dobbsy? Okay, we'll camp here.
2: How far do you suppose the railroad is from here?
5: Well, it's hard to say. We'll reach the high pass in 2 days more and get fresh water. After that, I don't know. What's the joke, Dobby?
2: I was just thinking what a bonehead play that old jackass made when he put all his goods in our keeping. Figured he'd let us do his sweating for him, did he? We'll show him.
5: We'll show him what?
2: Can't you see it's all ours now? We don't go back to Durango at all. Nowhere near Durango.
5: Steal his goods?
2: Where'd you ever grow up? Sure. Take his goods and go north. Leave the old jackass flat.
5: Now, look, you don't really mean that.
2: Fred C. Dobbs don't say nothing he don't mean.
5: As long as I can do anything about it, you won't take a single grain of the old man's goods.
2: So you want to take it all for yourself and cut me out?
5: Well, you're out of your head. I'm on the level with the old man, same as I'd be with you.
2: Oh, sure. For a long time, I've had my suspicions about you, and now I know I've been right.
5: What suspicions?
2: Bump me off. Bury me out here in the brush like a dog.
5: Oh, you're crazy, Dobbs. You're out...
2: And you'd have not only the old man's good, but mine in the bargain. You'd have yourself a big laugh, wouldn't you? Thinking how dumb the old man and I were. Put your hands up, Curtin. Go on, put your hands up.
5: Dobbs.
2: Was I right or was I right? Go on, stand up, get on your feet and take it like a man. Trying to put one over on Fred C. Dobbs.

0: You're yelling. You haven't got the nerve to pull the trigger when I'm looking you straight in the eye.
1: You really believe that, don't you?
0: Jokes. Full of jokes.
1: Well, then we won't separate. We'll go on together. And every day you'll take the trail right ahead of me, and every night I'll tie you up.
0: I'll tell you what, Kurt. I'll make you a little bet. 3 times 35 is 105. I'll bet you $105,000 you go to sleep before I do. How long can you go without sleeping, Curtin? 2 days? 3? 4? Whatever it is, I can go longer, see? And the day you fall down on the trail, that's the day that Fred C. Dobbs wins his bet. $105,000. Yeah, just like I said, Curtin, you couldn't take it, could you? Fell asleep, didn't you? Who wins the bet? Ha ha! Who wins the bet?
1: The old man will catch up with you. He will.
0: Oh, he will, Willie. Well, I got an answer for that one, too. I'll tell him you tied me to a tree. That you stole all the good, yours, mine, and his. So he'll be looking for you, Curtin. Not for me. And a fat chance he's got of finding you. So long, partner.
2: Yeah, I left Dobbs and Curtin on the trail with all my goods and gone to the village of the Indians. they couldn't do enough for me. Food, drink, pretty little girls to brush flies off me. Yes, sir, old man Howard is a regular mogul. Real potentate. Then some of their hunters came in from the brush. They were carrying a man. Curtin it was. Curtin, with 2 bullet holes in him.
1: Dobbs did it, Howard. Dobbs.
2: Yeah, made off with our goods, huh?
1: How could he be such a bad shot? He left me there. He thought I was dead.
2: Now, take it easy, son. Take it easy. You're talking too much.
1: Don't worry about me. I'll pull out of this if only to get that guy.
2: Well, I reckon I can't blame Dobbs too much.
1: What do you mean?
2: Well, Dobbs ain't a real killer as killers go. I think he's honest the next fella, almost. Big mistake was leaving you two fellas alone in the wilderness. Mighty big temptation, partner, believe me.
1: Dobbs shot me down in cold blood. He shot me a second time just to make sure.
2: A man goes crazy with that much wealth in his reach. Maybe if I'd have been young, been out there with either one of you, I might have been tempted too. Well, Curtin, nothing to do but set out after him.
1: A couple of days, I'll be okay.
2: Yeah, but not for chasing down a mountainside.
1: The Indians, they could loan us horses.
2: That's why I figure I'll catch Dobbs. He'll go as far and as fast as a man can, but alone, with them burrs and on foot.
1: I'm going with you.
2: Give me 10 days, 2 weeks, and I'll come back for you.
1: I'm going with you.
2: Look at you. You're weak as a newborn kitten. Don't worry. I'll look after our interests.
1: I'm still going.
2: Yeah? Yeah, I reckon you're going. Some of the Indians came with me. Said they had to protect me as he rode north. I tried to figure out what I'd do with Iron Dobbs' boots. I tried to make time. I'd sacrifice anything for time. Sleep, rations, even water.
3: Otro burrito muerto, señor. El tercero con la marca de la letra.
1: Howard, what have they found?
2: Another dead burro. Dobbs is really driving. That's the third burro he's killed off.
1: I don't like this wind. Dust blowing like this cover up his trail.
2: Yeah, it might blow like this for days. Fills a man's lungs with dust. Burns him out like pure poison.
1: We're not going to stop, are we? Dobbs won't stop.
2: We'll keep going. He'd be running out of water soon.
1: We were going to fill up at the high pass.
2: Yeah. When he went north, my friends say there's water's mighty scarce in the north. They say something else, too, Curtin.
1: Yeah?
2: Yeah. Gold Hat and a couple of his pals escaped the Federales. They're on foot. They passed here just a day before Dobbs.
4: There he is, amigo, see? At the mud hole. One man and 6 burros trying to squeeze water out of the mud hole.
5: Aye, 6 burros.
6: Shoes he wears, see? Shoes.
4: I think the 3 of us have a little fun, huh? Jewelry too, maybe, huh? Come on, we say hello to our friend.
0: Water. Water. Oh, I made it. I made it. Town can't be far off now. A road. That's a road over there. Just one more day and
4: I... Oiga, amigo.
0: What?

0: What do you want?
1: Senor, we are three poor men in rags. Cigarettes? You have cigarettes, maybe?
0: No, I haven't. I got a little tobacco, so that'll do.
1: He's got a little tobacco.
2: No paper to roll it in?
0: Paper? Yeah. Yeah, here.
1: Going into Perla, amigo?
0: Yeah, I gotta sell my burros. I gotta get some money.
1: Matches or cigarette?
0: Match, here.
1: Your hand shakes, amigo. You sick, maybe?
0: Sick? No, I ran out of water. I'm all right now. I could use a good burro driver, maybe two or three.
1: Burro drivers,
0: huh? I'll pay when we get to town. I'm a hunter. See all those hides?
1: Hey, did I know you from someplace? Maybe I know you, huh?
0: No, I don't think so.
1: You are all alone, a poor, lonely man?
0: No. I'm not alone. I got a couple of friends coming along. They ought to be here any minute.
1: Let me look at your face. Jure, I know I've seen you before. Up in the mountains. The guy in the rocks before the Federalist chase
0: us. Crazy. I never seen you till now.
1: You don't remember me? Me with the yellow sombrero, the gold hat? But then you tell a lie.
0: So you
1: have a lot of hides on the burros, huh?
0: Yeah. Yeah, like I said, I'm a hunter.
1: Ought to bring lots of money, huh? All these hides.
0: Hey, get away from them. Get away from them hides.
1: Oh, we can sell these burros, too.
3: Hey, watch these. Little cloth bags filled with something. Hey, give me a knife. I think I look in the little bag.
0: You touch those bags and I'll kill you.
2: Hey, some kind of joke. Nothing in this bag, only sand, dirt. All the little bags got only sand.
0: Get out of here. Clear out before
1: a pistol, huh? Well, you can't even frighten a sick louse with that. You can only shoot one of us before the other two jump on you. And that one wouldn't mind too much because the Federales are after him anyway.
0: Stand back there, stay.
3: Hey, with the rock! I hit him with the rock!
2: His shoes? I'm gonna get his shoes!
1: Finish him off. Come on, finish him.
4: How you feeling, Curtin?
5: I'm all right.
4: Town is over the hill there, Perla. We're almost there.
5: But will Dobbs be there?
4: Yes, sir. That's the question, all right.
5: Shooting?
4: Yeah. Kind of like a volley. Sound seemed to come from the town.
6: Miranda, senor. He does los federales y los transfondidos.
4: Gee, federales. Execution, probably. Well, we'll know about it pretty soon now. We guess it all right, Curtin. Execution, three bandits. Storekeeper here says that one of them was Gold Hat. They finally got him.
7: Yes, eso no es todo, señor.
4: He says that's not all.
5: Look, we better keep after Dobbs.
7: Yo tengo malas noticias, señor. Su compañero.
4: Bueno, amigo.
7: Su compañero fue matado a sangre fría por los tres banditos.
4: He's dead, Curtin. Dobbs is dead.
5: Dead?
4: Yeah, those bandits.
5: But our goods. What does he say about our goods?
4: ¿Dónde están nuestras cosas?
7: Aquí, señor. Yo tengo todo aquí, incluyendo los burritos. Están detrás de la tienda.
4: He says he's got everything. This way, Curtin, the back of the store.
5: It's not here, Howard. The gold's gone. Everything else is here but the gold.
4: Keep your shirt on. Señor.
7: ¿Qué pasa, señor?
4: ¿Sabe algo sobre unas costalitas muy pesadas?
7: No, señor, no. De eso no son nada.
5: Well?
4: Says everything the bandits had is right here.
8: Señor? You asked my father about some little canvas bags?
4: Yeah. Where are they?
7: Costalitos, ma de qué habla, hijo?
8: Un momento, papa. I do not know where the bags are, señor, but I heard the bandits talking in the jail. They said the señor whom they killed had canvas bags with sand in them. Many, many bags on the burros.
4: Well, where are they? Where did they kill the American?
8: At the water hole by the ruined wall, outside the town.
4: Can you take us there?
8: Oh, yes, señor. Right away.
5: There's another one, Howard. Empty. The bags are all empty. They're cut open and empty.
9: Keep looking.
4: Yeah, they're all... Yeah, they're empty, all right. Another couple of hours in this wind and we wouldn't even find the bags. Swept away and buried under the dust of the earth.
5: But what happened?
4: Bandits. Them miserable, stupid, ignorant bandits. stole Dobbs' shoes, took the shirt off his back, and threw away $105,000 worth of gold because they thought it was sand.
5: But then it must be here on the ground somewhere.
4: Here. Here. Here in this wind. Ha! Ha ha ha ha! It's a great joke, Curtin, old boy. It's a great joke. Played on us by the Lord or fate or nature, whatever you prefer. But whoever or whatever played it certainly had a sense of humor. The gold is gone, Curtin. Gone back to where we found it.
5: Gone. It's all gone. Dobbs is dead and the gold is gone.
4: This joke is worth 10 months of suffering and labor, this joke is.
5: Look at the Indians. They're laughing, Tony. They don't know what they're laughing at.
4: That's our own private joke, Curtin, old boy.
5: Well, Howard, what next, I wonder?
4: As far as I'm concerned, I'm all fixed. I'll go back with the Indians, be a medicine man. 3 meals a day, 5 if I want them, roof over my head and a drink every now and then to warm me up. I'll be worshipped and fed and treated like a high priest for telling people things they want to hear. Good medicine men are born, not made. Come and see me sometime, my boy. You'll take your head off when you see how respected I am. Yeah, I'm all fixed up for the rest of my natural life. How about yourself? What are you aiming to do?
5: I haven't got any idea.
4: You're young yet. Got plenty of time to make 3 or 4 fortunes for yourself.
5: You know, I'm really no worse off than I was back in Tampico. I'm out a couple of $100 when you come right down to it. Not very much compared to what Dobbsy lost.
4: Any special place you're bent on going?
5: No. All places are the same to me.
4: Tell you what. You keep my share of what the Burrs and the Hydes will bring, and if you use the money to buy a ticket to Dallas, see Cody's widow. Better in writing. Tell her what happened.
5: Okay, Pop. I'll go to Dallas.
4: Hey, you son. Come here.
9: Yes, senor?
4: Tell your father to give this man all the Hydes and Burrs. They're all his now. I'm going off with the Indians.
9: Yes, senor. I will tell him.
4: Well, I guess I'll round up my heathen brethren and we'll be on our way. Bye, Curtin.
5: Bye, Howard.
4: Good luck.
5: Same to you.

0: Thank you, Bill. You know, there's not much glamour available for this curtain call.
1: Don't look at me, Bogey. That's your department.
0: All the glamour in my family is home looking after the baby, Walter.
2: Well, we'll settle for a man that's just won an Academy Award. Walter, it must have been a double thrill to win your Oscar the same night your son John won his for direction and the screenplay of the same picture.
1: Yes, I was very proud of that moment, Bill. You see, a long time ago, I told my son that if he ever became a director, to please find a good part for his old man.
0: I'm going to speak the same lines to my son, Stephen, tonight. In another 30 years, maybe he'll do the same for me. Well, good night, Bill.
1: Good night.
2: Good night. And that applause says it all.
3: Greg, we've just listened to The Treasure of the Sierra Madre, a 1949 episode on the Lux Radio Theater. What did you think?
4: Barry, I have to admit, when I saw the film quite some time ago, I disliked it for the shallowest reason, that the Humphrey Bogart character wasn't my bogey. You know, he wasn't the bogey character from, let's say, Rick Blaine in Casablanca and Philip Marlowe in The Big Sleep. He was the highly strung and vindictive Bogart in The Caine Mutiny, where he played the creepy Captain Queeg. But now, now I realize it's courageous casting. Because the Fred C. Dobbs character, we've got a foul-tempered, self-obsessed, unbalanced jerk. And that's courageous casting.
3: This was such a wonderful episode, Greg. You chose this one. And I haven't seen the film, but I spent a bit of time looking at some of the images from the film. And wow, they look amazing, really. Actually, I have to see it now. The shots of Humphrey Bogart with the other cast members. Now, we have a different gentleman in the radio drama playing Bob Curtin, his friend. It's Frank Lovejoy. Howard, the prospector, he's in both the film and the radio drama. Walter Houston. And they are just terrific together. And this must have been beautiful cinematography because the stills are incredible from it.
4: Mary, you've nailed it by mentioning Walter Houston. He's not only a fabulous actor, but also his son, John, directed the movie and also wrote the screenplay for the movie. So this is a family affair.
3: The three characters were actually beautifully sort of set against each other in this triangle of humanity almost, I guess. I don't want to get too deep, but it was, you know, with the gold in the center as this alluring thing that they all wanted, and how they reacted to, you know, once they had it. They were much more badly behaved once they had the gold than they were before.
4: Yes, right? That's right. Whereas once I've got all those riches, I'm going to be very, very nice. Once again, Mary, nailed it with the mentioning the characters, because this is a character-driven story. It's not so much a plot-driven one. I mean, the plot is really quite basic. You know, basically, head off, get the gold, and fight. But it's all about the characters. And what was intriguing is it's in the genre, I would say, rather than the style of a neo-western, where you take the elements of a cowboy movie and bring it into another century, in this case the 20th century, but it could be the 21st century.
3: So we've got these guys are out in the desert, up in the mountains. It's not exactly glamping. They've got, you can just imagine these, some drafty, horrible tent that everybody's filthy, they're hot, they're thirsty. They're probably not eating very well and chipping away and looking for sand and, you know, sifting through it and whatnot. And by the time you get to sort of the midpoint in the story, the psychological tension is extreme. You could cut it with a knife almost. It's so extreme. Did you feel that?
4: I did, and I've got when your description of the how they went about their day-to-day lives. This doesn't sound like fun. They're all sleeping on the ground with the scorpions, and let's be frank, going to the toilet, possibly behind a cactus.
3: And I don't think they brought a triple pack of toilet paper with them either.
4: Okay. Right. Well, now to elevate this conversation talking about the actors. So There's no doubt that Bogey, as I'm certainly be happy with me referring to him, has such a distinctive voice that it's fabulous on radio. There's no doubt who's speaking into the microphone when he's around. When he says things like, "You don't monkey around with Fred C. Dobbs." Now, there's a Bogey statement.
3: I loved the C, Greg, you know, because he stressed that a lot. And I felt that it was part of his desire to be an important person that he, you know, he said his middle initial, because this is not something we, most of us do. Now, this was also done in front of a live audience, Greg, and we could hear the audience laughing during what I thought was one of the most suspenseful scenes in the play. And I just felt that they weren't getting what was going on, because this is just before Dobbs shoots his friend, Curtin. And the audience was laughing because he was having a paranoid rant about how Curtin could sneak up behind him. Curtin was trying to work out some way that he wouldn't be afraid of him and would just relax and calm down. Do you remember that scene?
4: I do. That just threw you off. But I think they were slightly overwhelmed by all this talent on the stage. Must be terrific fun. You're in a theatre audience, 1949. You're looking up. There's Humphrey Bogart on stage, probably sitting there with a cigarette in one hand and a bourbon in the other, but nevertheless delivering a solid performance. And then you start giggling.
3: Yeah. Now, so Bogart gives a masterful performance here, and I think it's one of the best things I've heard him do. But I was going to ask you, Greg, do you think that was method acting, or does Bogey have a little bit of Dobbs in him?
4: 100% got a lot of Dobbs in him, because he was when he was drunk, and he was drunk quite often. Apparently, he was a high functioning alcoholic. He was foul tempered. And you know, misbehaved, and he was thin-skinned. So I think there's quite a bit of Dobbs in there. But at the same time, and this is not excusing his conduct in real life, but he was a great actor.
3: Yeah. This was superb. So in the end, you know, Dobbs is dead. The gold's blown away and gone with the wind. We've got Howard and Curtin, and I think what I really enjoyed about that ending is they actually took it quite well, both of them.
4: Perhaps a little, the laughter was a little hollow and drawn out.
3: Yeah, and a little bit hysterical.
4: And speaking of gold, I knew you'd be fascinated to hear this. Are you sitting down there?
3: I am.
4: In terms of the price of gold, right at the beginning, they talk about gold being $20 an ounce. Right. Which was true, apparently, in the 20s, it was a fixed price. Now, and let's say now is, I don't know, just pick a random month, April 2026, the price of gold is 4,753, which is a percentage rise of roughly 23,000%.
3: Yeah. Greg, did you look into the author of this this novel at all?
4: Well, I do know that the novel was written in 1927, and it was a mysterious German author, B. Traven. But when I looked him up, I knew less about him after I read all the things. It was very confusing about who he was and who he could have been. So what's your take on that?
3: Yeah, I got the impression that the novel was written under a nom de plume. Many people have tried to piece together who this person was, and, you know, they've got reasonable theories centering around an individual who did come from Germany and then went to work and live in Mexico and Central America and parts of the States. So I think it's a plausible theory, but I don't think it's been confirmed. It's a fine piece of writing, to be sure.
4: Yes, it was a good, solid concept. And speaking of the concept there with the corrupting power of greed, paranoia and mistrust, you know, survival, I just don't know if I'm cut out for that desert living, Mary, I've got to say.
3: I actually, just for fun, I did a Seek Volunteer ad, Greg. So here's how it reads. 12 months of hot, dirty, thirsty, backbreaking work with a truculent crew, a low chance of reward, a high chance of misadventure, And you get to share a drafty tent with Humphrey Bogart.
4: Who hasn't washed in 12 months?
3: It was a get-rich-quick scheme that took a hell of a long time.
4: Not for me.
3: Greg, any final thoughts on the treasure of the Sierra Madre?
4: Well, listening to that fabulous job advertisement that you've so kindly written, I've just thought about it now. Perhaps I am tempted to grab myself a burro, a pick and a shovel, and mosey on over to Kalgoorlie, where the gold fields are in my home state of Western Australia. But I don't like roughing it. So if you can just arrange for the gold prospecting side to have easy access to air conditioning, flush toilet, comfortable bed, and good coffee. Something to keep the flies away, because if there's one thing about my dear home state of Western Australia, a lot of flies.
3: May I remind you, Greg, you still have to pan for gold.
4: Yeah, well, that's all that bending over. Perhaps I could have a little stool, a lightweight stool.
3: Good night, Greg.
4: Good night, Mary.
3: That's our show for tonight. 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
6: 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Lynn. Music by Bob Eccleston. Starring Devin Richtmeyer and Humphrey Rolston. Introducing Rowan Taff as young Barnaby and Finn Scribner as young Tarquin. With the vocal talent of Jeff Savage, Robert C. Fullerton, Christiane Olson, Jack Sheedy, David Macarelli, Jandy Hanna, Kurt Boucher, John Fabiani, Beth Steinberg, and Jerry Crystal. Barnaby Druthers, What If This Cursed Hand, Part 2. What if this cursed hand were thicker than itself with brother's blood? Is there not rain enough in the sweet heavens to wash it white with snow? Hamlet, Act 3, Scene 3. Oxford, December 28th, 1856.
7: Come along, Barnaby. The pond's frozen over.
8: It's too cold out here.
7: I want to see the pond.
8: Mother will be wondering where we've gone.
7: Mother doesn't need to know. Look, it's just over there.
8: Who are they?
7: Her name's Laura Drafton. And that's her sister, Emily.
8: You said you wanted to see the pond.
7: We should join them.
8: Up there, on the ice. They fell in! Tar, where are you going?
7: I'll get you. Hold on.
8: What are you doing? You can't go out there. If the ice cracks under them...
7: Hold on, I'm coming.
8: Thank you.
7: I'm almost there. Almost there.
8: Tarquin!
7: Barnaby, it's shallow. My foot reaches the bottom. Laurie, are you all right?
8: I can almost touch the bottom, but my sister's not tall enough.
7: Hold on to my back.
8: Tar! I'm coming!
7: Don't come out here. You're going to fall in too.
8: not going to leave you there. I'm going to lie down. Now, reach my hand.
7: Don't. Are you all right? Barnaby? Barnaby? Well, at least we're together. I think we can get to the edge. We just need to break the ice.
8: Rather successful at doing that.
7: Your weight and my weight together should do it. Try to pull yourself up on the ice and it'll crack. We go on three. One, two, three. We go again. Barnaby, you with me?
8: Cold!
7: We go again. One, two, three. We're doing it, Barnaby. Again, we can do it. One, two, three.
8: I drank the water!
7: Don't stop, Barnaby. One, two, three. Three more. Just three more. How are you, Laurie? We have to get home too, Barnaby.
8: It's just so far away.
7: We'll get there together.
6: London, 1898.
9: Spaulding Smythe?
10: Yes, Sister Dearest?
9: Spaulding? Why aren't you helping Barnaby Druthers find the missing professor?
10: I didn't know that was required, sister mine. I've been very busy at the Grey Griffins Club, don't you know? Heavy is the head that wears the crown and all that.
9: You were tasked with finding a cabbie. Was he found?
10: I haven't the foggiest.
9: That's just not good enough.
10: If it were good enough, I'm sure you would tell me.
9: If you don't do your part, Spaulding, I shall never forgive you. Never!
10: Never?
9: Never!
10: Well, you probably would in time, but why risk it, eh, what?
9: If the professor is still missing, shouldn't you be out searching for clues? You'd be awfully good at it.
10: That's more in Droopy's line. Still, I suppose I would be awfully good at it, wouldn't I? Or are you just flattering me?
9: I would never do that, Spaulding.
10: Quite so. Well... In that case, Sylvia, I suppose there's nothing for it but to start from the beginning. Perhaps a jaunt to St. Edgar's?
9: Excellent. And I will join you.
10: Jolly good. But don't get your hopes up. I might be all settled by the time we get there. I'm sure Barnaby Druthers has the situation well in hand.
11: It was inevitable that our paths would cross again, Barnaby.
12: Was it? Our family has a history of disappearances.
11: Father.
12: Do you know where he is?
11: If I knew where he was, you would have already read his obituary.
12: Mother would not approve.
11: Don't be so sure. You have an idealized version of our childhood, Barnaby.
12: Doesn't everyone?
11: Some childhoods end sooner than others. Now move.
12: Where are you taking me, if you don't mind me asking?
11: To the vessel.
12: You built a submarine. I don't understand why.
11: You don't have to. You only have to follow my instructions to stay alive, brother.
12: How casually you threaten death. I find it disappointing. It is a wonder you promised safe passage for Harper.
11: I gave my word. Your friend Harper is safe so long as her actions do not put her in further danger. Pray she does nothing foolish, and she survives the night.

0: Unhand me, fiend.
1: Keep her quiet, will you, Wibbly?
2: If I keep her quiet, she stays quiet permanently. Is that what you want?
1: Quinn says no, so I say no.
2: That's a mistake.
0: Tough talk from weak men. The rope and blindfold prove you fear a fair fight.
2: What is the plan for the professor?
1: The professor will have gone to his home or to the school.
2: Not to the yard?
1: Not right away. He will attempt to ensure his other work was not discovered before reaching out to the authorities. Ha! He would sooner return to America than find a policeman. And I'll proceed to the school.
2: I'll go to his home.
1: We'll get out here, Wibbly. Driver!
3: Sir?
1: Pay no heed to your passenger, and ride north until the horse dies or you reach Tottenham.
3: Tottenham?

0: Oxford, December 30th, 1856.
1: There is nothing more I can do for your son, Mrs. Druthers. I've given him something for his cough, but it is quite serious. Keep him warm.
2: Dr. Farnsley, as you know, my husband is not here for payment.
1: Our attention is on the boy, Mrs. Druthers. The matter of a bill can wait. I'll come back in the morning to check on young Barnaby.
2: Thank you, Doctor.
3: Will Barnaby be all right, Mother? Mother? Barnaby?
4: I can still taste it. The pond. I'll never get the taste out of my mouth.
3: Laurie Trafton was asking for you.
4: No, she wasn't.
3: She was, I swear it. I visited her today. The ice pond is on their estate, you know. They own all that land. They're very rich.
4: Well, did they thank us for what we did?
3: No. I mean, Laurie did in private, but...
2: Let Barnaby rest, Darkwin. You've done enough.
0: London, 1898.
5: Here we are, at the professor's cottage.
6: The light is on.
5: Is it? Oh, yes, it is, isn't it?
6: I hear someone inside. Knock on the door, Spaulding.
5: If you insist.
7: Who is it?
5: Professor Seltzman. My name is Smythe. Spaulding Smythe. I'm here with my sister Sylvia, of course, and, well, we're here to help.
7: I don't need any help. Thank you.
5: Well, there it is. There's not much more that can be done, I suppose.
6: Professor, we have friends of Barnaby Druthers. Perhaps you have heard of him?
7: Druthers? Yes, and Thorne. They helped me escape.
5: Ah, so it is you, isn't it? We found the professor after all, without too much fuss. I am awfully good at this sort of thing, aren't I?
7: I need to secure some items of vital importance, but I must hurry. They may try to capture me again.
5: Ah, then, it might be best not to open the door so readily in the future, eh, what?
6: Take what is needed, and we will keep you secure at our home.
7: Thank you. And I must remember to thank Mr. Druthers for sending you to...
5: He didn't send us exactly, but the spirit was there. He always has a plan, that Barnaby.
8: Interesting, Quinn.
9: What is it?
8: No wonder why you selected a warehouse along the Thames. I can't think of a more suitable location to build a watercraft in secret. I can't wait to see how you tow it to the river.
9: We are not just along the Thames, Barnaby. We are over it. Get in, Barnaby. The vessel awaits.
8: You don't really expect me to get into that death trap, do you, Quinn?
9: Aren't you curious?
8: That's entirely beside the point.
9: We both know you'll be going in, so I would appreciate it if you just stopped stalling.
8: Well, because you've asked politely, and because I have no other choice, I shall do as you ask. Now, you wouldn't mind untying my hands, would you? It would make the journey down the ladder that much easier.
9: Perhaps later. Make do, old boy.
8: Cozy.
9: There's room for four men, but it can be operated by one.
8: Unfortunately, the good Professor Saltzman is no longer with us to run it, in that he is no longer on the premises to be of service to you. That is, unless you found your way toward killing him as well. You seem to revel in death nowadays.
9: Would you like me to answer that, or are you merely practicing your wit? Many men practice their wit when they find only half of it available.
8: I have no doubt this metallic blog will submerge below the water, but as to whether it can surface again, I have my doubts.
9: You have doubts because you lack vision. You always did.
8: this is vision. What do you hope to achieve?
9: With this one vessel, I have control of the ocean. I can be anywhere, take down any ship. In time, just the threat will be enough, whether I'm in the water or not.
8: Control the ocean? Brother, you are many things, but Poseidon, you are not.
9: Control of trade. All that needs doing is to sink three ships. The first, to show the power. The second, to show it's repeatable. And the third, to show it can happen anywhere. Then any merchant will pay my tax before their wares reach the port.
8: The Royal Navy may have a word to say about that, Gwyn. You have not thought it through.
9: For a short time, they may protect the larger ships, especially the ones whose owners are friends of Parliament or the Crown, but will be less expensive simply to pay the tax, especially when war takes the focus of the fleet away from commerce.
8: What war? We're not at war.
9: There's always a war, Barnaby. War is too good for business. If you don't have a war, you simply start one.

0: The blindfold is dispatched with. Now for the bindings. My boot heel was made for the purpose. And if I am to make my exit from the carriage must slow. The carriage lamp should do the trick.
1: Hey, what's that?
0: You have reached Tottenham, cabbie.
1: You're mistaken.
0: I think if you chose to visit that pub tonight, you might recognize in the morning you reached Tottenham.
1: Oh, right you are, miss. Tottenham is.

0: That's the man who kidnapped me.
1: You must be mistaken. That's Webley.
0: He's the man, all right. He's found me.
1: But he's a member of the Grey Griffins.
2: Get into the back room, and I shall convince him to leave.
1: You, Sylvia?
2: He can identify you both, but he and I are not acquainted.
1: Would that we could keep it that way.
2: Professor, what is the name of your landlord?
0: Gunthumb.
2: Very good. To the back with you both. Yes, who might you be?
3: Where is the professor?
2: He has been missing for a little more than a month. That fact has been documented quite thoroughly in the newspapers. Oh, do you not read?
3: I will ask the questions.
2: I do not trust you will understand the answers, sir.
3: Where is the professor?
2: If I knew that, I would be paid for the rent that is due. Is that why you are here? To clear his debt?
3: You are the landlady.
2: Mr. Gunthumb and I expect to be paid. Will you not satisfy the debt if you are so well acquainted with the professor?
3: If you send a wire should the professor return here, you will be paid triple for the debt.
2: Triple? You strike an excellent bargain.
3: My card. Thank you, Mrs. Gunthumb.
2: Thank you. Good evening, indeed.
0: Is he gone?
1: No doubt he is right outside your door, Professor. We should be waiting for him to leave for some time.
4: Oxford, January 23rd, 1857.
5: Mrs. Druthers, the worst of it is over for Barnaby. He may have pulled through, but his constitution will always be affected. Treat him accordingly.
6: Thank you, Dr. Farnsley.
7: Dr. Farnsley?
5: Yes, boy?
7: Will this cover the expense for Barnaby?
5: Where did you get this?
7: That is my business. I'm the man of the house, doctor.
5: Are you now? And you obtained a job in such a short time in Cardiff?
7: Is the debt satisfied?
5: I heard the Drafton estate fell victim to a burglary.
7: Why does that matter to me?
5: Isn't that where your brother and you fell through the ice?
7: We fell in saving the Drafton sisters.
5: That is not how they tell it.
7: They tell it wrong.
5: I believe you. When it comes to how you fell through the ice...
7: Is the debt satisfied?
5: This is too much. The man of the house should know the cost of something before he pays.
7: I did not know your bill, doctor, but I assure you I know what it costs.
4: London, 1898.
8: Quinn, I regret to inform you, but I believe you have gone mad.
9: Spoken from a position of undeserved privilege.
8: What privilege?
9: The privilege of growing up in a home with mother, in relative comfort in London society.
8: Father's investment provided for it, if you had stayed.
9: Father's investment? Which one of us is mad? Your naivete is embarrassing us both.
8: You left home to find your fortune.
9: I left to find a fortune, and that's what mother and you live on.
8: You lie.
9: I don't have to. How could you really think father left investments? He didn't even say goodbye. I provided the investments for the family.
8: Mother would never allow.
9: Mother knew. Receiving a letter from a solicitor saying there was an account? Who believes that? If she didn't know, she was willfully ignorant for not investigating the source of the funding.
8: And for that you imply it was your criminal activity.
9: You can't look down on me, brother. You lived in high society because I made it so. I made the hard choices so you didn't have to.
8: You left me there.
9: Of course I left you there. You were too weak. You were always too weak.
8: Not always.
9: What are you doing? What have you done?
8: Hit enough buttons to send us into the Thames. And without Professor Saltzman, We should have a short voyage, don't you think? I rather hate to mention it, but I have a sinking feeling. How about you, brother?
9: You would try to drown us both?
8: I always feared that's how I'd go out. But, well, at least we're together.
9: Barnaby, do you think I would create a vessel, a weapon of enormous power, that can be controlled by one man and then have anyone else have control of it?
8: You know how to steer this submarine?
9: Only I have the power.
8: Then what do you want with me?
9: I didn't want you here at all. But now that you are here, well, at least we are together.

0: You'll never get away with this, Quinn.
1: I assure you, I already have, Barnaby. The submarine we are now in has been deployed. There is nothing you can do to stop it.
0: I may be stuck inside with you, but you cannot stop Harper Thorne.
1: Billings and Webley have already taken care of her.
0: I have more faith in Harper than in your men or any man for that matter.
1: That is why you will lose. I pay my men well. They fear failure.
0: I don't pay Harper at all, and she fears nothing.
1: There's no way to test which theory of our companions have merit. So shall we test out the capabilities of my submarine instead? All we need is a target. Do you wish to select one, or shall I?
0: If you want something destroyed, I suggest you first start with your sense of self-importance.
1: I shall select our target. How about Parliament?

0: My dear Miss Thorne, how delightful to see you this evening. You remember my sister Sylvia, don't you?
1: Pleasure to see you both. I did not know you knew the whereabouts of Professor Seltzman's place of residence.
0: Oh, well, you know, a little knowledge goes a long way, what?
2: I believe the phrase is a little knowledge is a dangerous thing, brother.
0: I thought Alexander Pope deserved an update.
2: Not all updates are improvements, Spalding. Please come in, Miss Thorne.
1: Winston Fawcett Webberly was outside the building. He did not see me approach, and I dealt with him most severely. He is down for the count.
0: My dear Miss Thorne.
1: There was no time for Queensberry rules, Mr. Spy. Suffice it to say, Webberly will not be an impediment for the moment. Where is Professor Seltzman?
3: I'm here. I was just looking for a particular device.
1: Doctor, at this moment, Barnaby Druthers is in grave danger. Quinn has him held captive, and I fear the worst.
3: He could be dead.
1: All the more reason to return to the docks. We will seek Barnaby, or we will seek justice for Barnaby. In either instance, our resolution is there.
3: You want me to go back to the warehouse?
1: If we don't return, we may not have a way of stopping Quinn or saving Barnaby, and hopefully we can do both.
2: Professor Seltzman, we have taken extraordinary steps to ensure your safety. I am sure you wish to return the favor.
0: And we would like you to save Barnaby. He still owes me 10 guineas.
2: Not that again.
0: Well, it's true. There it is. I hate to mention it, of course.
2: You love to mention it any time Barnaby's name is mentioned.
0: I didn't mention it when we were all at Uncle Rupert's.
2: That was almost a year ago.
1: Please, Professor Seltzman, come with me. I need your help. Surely, as Barnaby and I rescued you from Quinn's lair, you would wish to do the same for Barnaby.
3: Yes, well, anything. Anything I can do, of course.
1: Mr. Smythe and Sylvia, will you be so kind as to relay an urgent request to Inspector Gregson at the yard? Please ask him to meet the professor at the address I've written down here. Tell him it is of vital importance. The fate of Barnaby, London, and indeed the entire world may hang in the balance.
0: Is that all? I once solved the case of Pettibone's ghost without Barnaby, you know.
1: Send Gregson down to the docks, and you will have done more than your part to set things right. Come along, Professor. We must return to the waterfront.

0: Webley, it's Billings. What happened?
1: Ah, what does it look like? I was struck in the back of the head.
0: You've lost the professor.
1: We lost the professor. I assume he was not where you looked either.
0: He was clearly here because someone saw fit to knock you out.
1: What now, Billings?
0: We return to Quinn.
1: What if he exacts a punishment for not finding the professor?
0: If we don't return to Quinn, there's nowhere to go where Quinn wouldn't exact a severe, permanent vengeance.
2: What do you have to say of my target, Barnaby?
3: You know I can't let you kill innocent people. You are placing me in a position to fight you with my last breath.
2: Killing is your last line of demarcation, eh? If you weren't tied up, I would find it amusing to see your attempt to stop me. Alas, we'll never know, will we?
3: I don't wish you to harm any innocents.
2: I require a show of strength. I can achieve this without loss of life or physical harm to innocence. Very well. I see from this position an empty ship docked at the port. Without objection, I will place it in my sight.
3: I object most strenuously.
2: Your objection is noted and overruled. Too bad, Barnaby. One can't have everything, yes. This would be much easier with two working in tandem. I don't suppose you would like to do the honors.
3: If you untied me, I would show you how much honor you deserve.
2: Can't have that now, can we? I shall do it myself, then.

0: Oh dear, I seem to have struck two dark ships instead of one. The trajectory angled left. I will have to make more accommodations in the future.
1: You are a fiend, Quinn. Pure and simple, I do not know you.
0: We do not choose our blood, do we, Barnaby?
1: Remember your Hamlet. Act 3, Scene 3, The Cursed Hand.
0: What if this cursed hand were thicker than itself with brother's blood? Is there not rain enough in the sweet heavens to wash it white with snow? Rest assured, brother, only two empty ships were sunk. No blood was lost in my attack. Yet.
1: Your reckless disregard could have spilled blood already. You are no brother of mine. I renounce you. I renounce you.
2: But what if Quinn's men are waiting for me?
3: They are not here. My inspection inside revealed the submarine you helped to refine is no longer in the warehouse either. It must have been deployed.
2: We're too late.
3: We may not be too late to mitigate the harm. Tell me, Professor, is there any way to breach the defenses of the submarine?
2: It is designed to be undetectable below the surface of the water, but...
3: But what, Professor?
2: I placed a beacon on board the vessel. It emits a sound pattern that is so distinct that we can track it with this device, even when the submarine is submerged. Quinn did not know that I created this, so we can locate him if the vessel is in reasonably close proximity.
3: I fear we may have the answer already.
2: The boats! They've been destroyed.
3: We know the submarine is near, and while in the Thames, it might be captured or stopped. If it reaches open waters, we'll lose it.
2: I can find it, but I did not design anything to stop it. What can we do?
3: A web of intrigue has been spun, Professor. I wonder if we can spin a web of our own.
2: I don't understand.
3: Some form of web or net that could stop a submarine.
2: If the submarine was not already at speed, if the net or nets were sturdy...
3: We must marshal a defense. I know one captain of a ship, the Forever Loved. If we can convince his fellows in the nautical realm...
2: Miss Thorne.
3: ...to aid us in our cause, we can entrap Quinn in a web of his own devising.
2: Miss Thorne!
3: What is it, Professor?
2: Quinn's submarine. It is already gone.
3: Keep searching for it with your device that way. I'll look for any signs in the opposite direction.
1: You cannot possibly be proud of yourself, Quinn.
0: Barnaby, I don't look to you for proof.
1: I'm not entirely sure that's true. You've kept me here. You didn't have to.
0: Would you have preferred I left your corpse in the warehouse? Don't tempt me.
1: Where did you go first? When we were children, when Mother blamed you for my illness, and you left.
0: You remember the Drafton estate, Laurie Drafton? She was the reason we were at the pond in the first place.
1: You told me she asked for me after the accident.
0: I lied. She refused to see me. She feared any whisper of her involvement would lead to problems of her own. And I'm sure her parents knew and said nothing, fearing the same, that only problems would follow. I returned to the Drafton estate and received my deserved compensation.
1: You stole from the estate?
0: I took what was rightfully ours. We saved Laurie Drafton and her cousin's life. We should have been lauded as heroes. Instead, we were just troublesome pests whom the Draftons could only look down upon, offering only self-serving words of pity with just a hint of condemnation. They owed us, and I made certain that account was settled.

0: I learned you keep quiet. You keep your word. Never allow the weak to hold something over you. Pay your debts and collect every debt owed to you. They say there are some things money can't buy, but they lie. You can buy respect, love, friendship, power. All you have to do is negotiate the price. That's how the world works.
1: A very lonely philosophy.
0: And what have you learned in your time, Barnaby? To get your name in the papers? Is that all? You chase fame and the adoration of the public. They will turn on you, you know. They always do. They love you today. They will love something else tomorrow. Their hearts are finite. They will feel guilty about not loving you so much. They will tear you down so they can move on, so they can say, you never deserved their love to begin with. A pound will always be a pound. But fame is only infamy delayed. You will be left with nothing in the end.
1: Perhaps we two have engaged in the wrong pursuits in our day, but of the two of us, I will still have one thing more when all is returned to dust. True friendship.
0: It won't be enough. Friendship fails.

0: Wibbly, our luck has finally turned. There's the professor.
1: But why is he here?
0: What matters is that he's here now, and we can bring him to Quinn.
1: It seems too easy, Billings. I don't like it.
0: Help me get him or else. Wibbly! Wibbly! I'll deal with you later. I'll get the professor myself.
2: It's you.
0: Hello, Professor. Miss me?
3: I certainly didn't.
0: Thought you could sneak up behind me, Miss Thorne.
3: I would offer Queensberry rules, but you're not the kind of man who follows rules.
0: I'll get you and the Professor for Quinn.
3: Stay down, Billings.
0: I think not.
2: He's produced a weapon.
3: Coward!
4: A weapon, you say? Put it down, sir, or I'll produce mine.
3: Inspector Gregson.
4: Harper Thorne, do you require assistance?
3: More than you could possibly imagine. Gregson, do you understand our most serious dilemma?
4: A submerged watercraft is somewhere in our waters, with Barnaby Druthers inside, and it has already destroyed two boats.
2: But we do have a way of finding it at close range. That is, if the madman who holds that power has not discovered the beacon.
4: So we may be able to sink it.
3: Barnaby is inside.
4: With Barnaby in danger, we will take every precaution. But even Barnaby would accept the risk if the protection of the realm were at stake.
3: Perhaps Billings here can help us.
0: I think not.
4: Consider your situation, Billings. Would you rather face the appreciation of a grateful nation or its unceasing wrath?
5: The submarine is rising. We're surfacing. What is your fiendish plan this time, Quinn?
6: Releasing you.
5: You're releasing me? Why?
6: Your bonds have been removed. You are free to go. I want you to remember this moment in our story. You renounced me despite all I've done for you and Mother.
5: We shall agree to disagree on the benefits of your ill-begotten largesse. Where will you go when I depart?
6: Nowhere you need to know.
5: Quinn, if you seek money and

0: respectability with this submarine, you could sell it to Her Majesty's government. You'd be well paid and lauded for the effort. Your past
1: would never be forgotten. But you are correct. Any government that becomes the highest bidder would pay me well if I wanted to sell it. But it's time for me to make a more dramatic demonstration of my power. I don't need you for that. So go now, before I change my mind.
0: Just within our discussion, I have convinced you to let me go.
1: You did nothing of the sort. I chose to let you go. It was not your convincing, but my mercy that made the difference.
0: I accept any rationale for the decision and appreciate the end result. Now, let me ask you this follow-up question. If I stay of my own accord, can I try to convince you to change your plans?
1: You want to stay inside the submarine just to try to talk me out of my plans? Why? Why would you want to do that?
0: Are you afraid I will succeed?
1: You can try. But mind, if you attempt any physical altercation at all, I will have no choice but to destroy you, and then I will find your friend and destroy her as well.
0: No physical altercation. You have my word as a gentleman.
1: You have my word as one who is not.
2: According to Quinn's man, there is an interest in the western side of the Thames.
3: So we looked at the east. Clearly, Billings would not give up Quinn's activities so easily.
2: My thoughts exactly. And we have a surprise waiting for him. We have been designing a defence just for this purpose, and now is the chance to test it out. The nets have been deployed in the Thames at a depth so that they can ensnare a submarine, but not constrict regular flow of watercraft. If the nets fail to ensnare the villain, each net has a mine that can be triggered to detonate at our command.
3: I hope it is enough to stop Quinn. If we don't stop him now, there may be no stopping him ever again.
0: You can stop this at any time, Quinn. It's not too late.
1: It was too late for me when the deck of cards was shuffled and my hand was dealt. There is no reason to fold. I will play it out.
0: The rest of your philosophy is dark and cynical, but involves choice. So why would you rely now on one fate for this one decision? Make a better choice.
1: You're still talking, Barnaby.
0: I will not give up on you.
1: What's going on?
0: The submarine is rising. We're surfacing. We're not moving forward. The submarine appears to be stuck.
2: We've caught them.
4: Caught, like a fish on a hook.
3: We can only pray the nets hold.
0: We have been ensnared, Quinn. There is no escape. It's over.
1: Never.
0: You will tear this vessel apart.
1: Then let it tear apart.
0: Then we will drown.
1: Let us drown.
0: Then I suppose we will drown together, like we could have so many years ago in the pond. I will not fight you on this. I gave my brother, Tarquin, my word.
1: We're not moving forward, but we can go up. When we surface, exit through the hatch and jump.
0: I don't swim.
1: You had decades to learn, Barnaby.
0: I have an aversion to the water. I believe that is understandable.
1: You'll have to get over it in 60 seconds. Go out now.
0: Are you following me then?
1: I'm locking the hatch when you leave.
0: Come with me. There's still time.
1: I shall play the hand I have been dealt. My cursed hand.
3: It's Barnaby. He has jumped in.
2: Send the divers. Our men will get him. Don't you worry.
4: Quinn is submerging straight down. What about the mines?
2: We can't detonate until Druthers is out of the water.
3: Look, the divers have Barnaby.
2: Detonate, now!

0: More chamomile, Barnaby?
1: Thank you, Miss Thorne. I find Mrs. Kipling's tea helps one rejuvenates one's sense of normality. Eh, what?
2: This just arrived for you, Mum.
0: Thank you, Mrs. Kipling. Barnaby, it's a wire from Gregson. The submarine had significant damage, but a large portion of it was still intact. Professor Seltzman will be consulting with Her Majesty's government on how the lessons learned can help our fleet.
1: That is one for the home team.
0: He also wanted to inform you that Quinn's body was not located in the wreckage. They may find it downstream in the next few days or weeks.
1: Perhaps he survived.
0: Perhaps he did. How would you feel about that? In fact, just tell me, how are you?
1: Better than I was when I was in the submarine, certainly.
0: Is that how you're feeling, really?
1: When I was submerged in a pond as a boy, my brother pulled me out. But from that moment forward, I always had a fear of the water. This week, when I was submerged in a submarine and could have drowned, but my brother chose to surface, even if it meant he would get caught, just to allow me to live. I owe him two times over.
0: But don't forget, he was the reason you were in jeopardy in the first place. I think the schedule is even.
1: Either way of looking at it might be true, if it makes a difference. You know, I chose to stay with him. I tried to convince him to do the right thing, and I believe if I had more time, I may have succeeded.
0: Or he may have caused more damage. You were still a prisoner to his evil demands. How did you keep your spirits up?
1: I knew you were out there fighting to make things right, Miss Thorne. You know, there will always be a bond that originates from birth and blood, and that bond can never be permanently washed away. But there are stronger bonds in this world, like the bond of true friendship, and that is where I truly hold my faith.
3: The Oval Portrait by Edgar Allan Poe. The chateau into which my valet had ventured to make forcible entrance rather than permit me, in my desperately wounded condition, to pass a night in the open air, was one of those piles of commingled gloom and grandeur which have so long frowned among the Apennines, not less, in fact, than the fancy of Mrs. Radcliffe. To all appearance, it had been temporarily and very lately abandoned. We established ourselves in one of the smallest and least sumptuously furnished apartments. It lay in a remote turret of the building. Its decorations were rich, yet tattered and antique. Its walls were hung with tapestry, bedecked with manifold and multiform armorial trophies, together with an unusually great number of very spirited modern paintings in frames of rich golden arabesque. In these paintings, which depended from the walls, not only in the main surfaces, but in the very many nooks which the bizarre architecture of the chateau rendered necessary, in these paintings, my incipient delirium, perhaps, had caused me to take deep interest, so that I bade Pedro to close the heavy shutters of the room, since it was already night, to light the tongues of a tall candelabra which stood by the head of my bed, and to throw open far and wide the fringed curtains of black velvet which enveloped the bed itself. I wished all this done that I might resign myself, if not to sleep, at least alternately to the contemplation of these pictures and the perusal of a small volume which had been found upon the pillow and which purported to criticize and describe them. Long, long I read, and devoutly, devotedly, I gazed. Rapidly and gloriously the hours flew by and the deep midnight came. The position of the candelabrum displeased me, and outreaching my hand with difficulty rather than disturb my slumbering valet, I placed it so as to throw its rays more fully upon the book. But the action produced an effect altogether unanticipated. The rays of the numerous candles, for there were many, now fell within a niche of the room, which had hitherto been thrown into deep shade by one of the bedposts. I thus saw, in vivid light, a picture all unnoticed before, It was the portrait of a young girl, just ripening into womanhood. I glanced at the painting hurriedly and then closed my eyes. Why I did this was not at first apparent even to my own perception, but while my lids remained thus shut, I ran over in my mind my reason for so shutting them. It was an impulsive movement to gain time for thought, to make sure that my vision had not deceived me, to calm and subdue my fancy for a more sober and more certain gaze. In a very few moments, I again looked fixedly at the painting. That I now saw aright, I could not and would not doubt, for the first flashing of the candles upon the canvas had seemed to dissipate the dreamy stupor which was stealing over my senses, and to startle me at once into waking life. The portrait, I have already said, was that of a young girl. It was a mere head and shoulders, done in what is technically termed a vignette manner, much in the style of the favorite heads of Sully. The arms and bosom and even the ends of the radiant hair melted imperceptibly into the vague yet deep shadow which formed the background of the whole. The frame was oval, richly gilded and filigreed in Moresque. As a thing of art, nothing could be more admirable than the painting itself, but it could have been neither the execution of the work nor the immortal beauty of the countenance which had so suddenly, so vehemently moved me. Least of all, could it have been that my fancy, shaken from its half-slumber, had mistaken the head for that of a living person? I saw at once that the peculiarities of the design, of the vignetting, and of the frame must have instantly dispelled such idea, must have prevented even its momentary entertainment. Thinking earnestly upon these points, I remained for an hour, perhaps, half-sitting, half-reclining, with my vision riveted upon the portrait. At length, satisfied with the true secret of its effect, I fell back within the bed. I had found the spell of the picture, an absolute lifelikeness of expression, which at first startling, finally confounded, subdued, and appalled me. With deep and reverent awe, I replaced the candelabrum in its former position, the cause of my deep agitation being thus shut from view. I sought eagerly the volume which discussed the paintings and their histories. Turning to the number which designated the oval portrait, I there read the vague and quaint words which follows. She was a maiden of rarest beauty, and not more lovely than full of glee, and evil was the hour when she saw and loved and wedded the painter. He, passionate, studious, austere, and having already a bride in his art, she, a maiden of rarest beauty, and not more lovely than full of glee, all light and smiles, and frolicsome as the young fawn, loving and cherishing all things, hating only the art which was her rival, dreading only the palette and the brushes and other untoward instruments which deprived her of the countenance of her lover. It was thus a terrible thing for this lady to hear the painter speak of his desire to portray even his young bride, and she was humble and obedient and sat meekly for weeks in the dark, high turret chamber where the light dripped upon the pale canvas only from overhead. But he, the painter, took glory in his work, which went on from hour to hour and from day to day. And he was passionate and wild and a moody man who became lost in reveries, so that he would not see that the light which fell so ghastly in that lone turret withered the health and the spirits of his bride, who pined visibly to all but him. Yet she smiled on, and still on, uncomplainingly, because she saw that the painter, who had high renown, took a fervid and burning pleasure in his task, and wrought day and night to depict her who so loved him, yet who grew daily more dispirited and weak. And in sooth, some who beheld the portrait spoke of its resemblance in low words, as of a mighty marvel and proof not less of the power of the painter than of his deep love for her whom he depicted so surpassingly well. But at length, as the labor drew nearer to its conclusion, there were admitted none into the turret, for the painter had grown wild with the ardor of his work, and turned his eyes from the canvas merely even to regard the countenance of his wife, and he would not see that the tints which he spread upon the canvas were drawn from the cheeks of her who sat beside him. And when many weeks had passed, and but little remained to do, save one brush upon the mouth and one tint upon the eye, the spirit of the lady again flickered up as the flame within the socket of the lamp, and then the brush was given, and then the tint was placed, and for one moment the painter stood entranced before the work which he had wrought. But in the next, while he gazed, he grew tremulous and very pallid and aghast, and crying with loud voice, "This is indeed life itself," turned suddenly to regard his beloved, but she was dead. The Oval Portrait by Edgar Allan Poe.
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5: It's time now for your good news for a good planet. From food to fungi. Annually, millions of tons of food waste from restaurants and grocery stores end up in landfills, where it decomposes and releases the greenhouse gas, methane. New York-based Afterlife Ag has cooked up a delicious alternative. They transform food waste into specialty mushrooms. Founded in 2021 by a trio of forward-thinking entrepreneurs, the company collects food scraps 6 days a week from over 60 New York City restaurants and grocery stores. It's then ground up, combined with wood chips, and sterilized with heat. The resulting substrate is inoculated with mycelium to grow 20 varieties of gourmet mushrooms, from pink oysters to black trumpets to lion's mane. In about 4 weeks, what was once trash becomes a prized ingredient that is then sold back to the same business that provided the waste. They currently produce around 1,000 pounds of mushrooms weekly at their indoor farm in Queens. The company has raised over $3 million in funding, thanks to their circular model and the booming market for specialty mushrooms. Afterlife Ag is proving that sustainable food systems can be profitable, scalable, and delicious, all while keeping waste out of the landfills. Another win for businesses, the planet, and your plate. And this is Mandy from GoodNewsGoodPlanet.com.
6: I'm Dr. Anthony Lizerwitz, and this is Climate Connections. Cross-country skier Julia Kern recently wrapped up a busy race season that included the Olympics and the Cross-Country World Cup. But in the off-season, she does not stop training, nor does she stop thinking about climate change. Kern says warming winters are hurting her sport. In many areas, the snowpack is shrinking.
7: Now, most cross-country ski areas have to have some form of snowmaking capability to even be viable in the winter.
6: Midwinter thaws melt the snow.
7: All of my world championships that I've experienced have been really warm, slushy conditions where we're skiing in t-shirts some of the time.
6: And when it gets cold again, conditions can become icy. Kern says climate change affects her in the off-season, too. Last year, Canadian wildfire smoke blew into Vermont, where she lives. For a few weeks, the air quality was so bad that she could not train outdoors. Seeing this firsthand has motivated her to take action.
7: I have the privilege to have a platform, and so I want to use it.
6: She and other elite athletes are urging international sports organizations to phase out fossil fuel company sponsorships. And in June, she and other Olympians plan to meet with elected officials in Washington, D.C. to advocate for climate solutions. Climate Connections is produced by the Yale Center for Environmental Communication. 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
8: 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I'm Mary LaBrie, and I'm here with co-shiverer Greg Flynn.
9: Good evening, Mary.
8: Greg, our episode today is Gaslight from the Lux Radio Theater.
9: I must say that I did see the original movie years ago, and I still remember it as being unsettling. And the main character, one of the main characters, is the ghastly Gregory. I can't even say my own name. The ghastly Gregory. God, how sad is that?
8: Obviously, it's very triggering for you.
9: It certainly is.
8: Let's go before we get into any more trouble.
9: Right.
10: Records of Scotland Yard, London, 1885. Name, Alice Alquist. Address, 9 Thornton Square. Cause of death, strangulation by person or persons unknown. After exhaustive investigation, the commissioner reluctantly orders the case closed, pending the possible disclosure of new evidence.
11: It's many years later.
10: and memories of Alice Ahlquist and 9 Thornton Square are all but forgotten. On the shores of Lake Como in Italy, a young bride and her husband are on the terrace of their villa, gazing enraptured at the beauty of the early morning.
11: I should never awaken you, Paula, darling, but it's such a wonderful morning.
12: Thank you for waking me, Gregory. You know, I was dreaming.
11: Dreaming of what, Paula?
12: Of all the places where we'd be together, lovely places like this.
11: I was thinking of our life, too, only I heard it in music. Something alive with happiness, with all the feeling of the early morning.
12: This morning?
11: Yes, with the sun rising, lighting your hair as it is now.
12: When will you write it, darling?
11: Oh, someday, when you've settled down.
12: Where?
11: Where would you like?
12: Oh, Paris, perhaps.
11: Paris?
12: Hmm?
11: What about home? Or London? How do you feel about London?
12: London?
11: Paula, if you won't laugh, I'd like to tell you something.
12: Oh, I won't laugh.
11: Oh, it is silly, but I was in London once.
12: Yes.
11: A poor and unsuccessful composer, it seemed to me that no place in the world could be colder to the homeless or warmer to the ones who had a home.
12: Oh, my darling.
11: I used to long for one of those quiet little houses in the square with a woman I should one day come to love. Paula, could we settle down in London? Wouldn't have to be in a house in the square. Perhaps in... Paula, why do you look like that?
12: There is a house in a square.
11: What house?
12: 9 Thornton Square. She left it to me.
11: She? Oh, you mean your aunt, Alice Ahlquist?
12: Yes. I'd lived with her since I was a baby. Then after it happened, I came here. I've been in Italy ever since. That house comes into my dreams sometimes, but I haven't dreamed of it since I've known you. I haven't been afraid since I've known you.
11: Oh, Paula, if it were true, it would make me very happy.
12: Yes, it is true. I've found peace in loving you. I could face even that house with you.
11: Oh, no, yes. Paula, beloved. I would not ask that
12: of
11: you.
12: Yes, you shall have your wish, darling. We'll go there. There's a lawyer who looked after the estate, a Mr. Muffin. I'll write him today, and you shall have your house. A house in London on a little
13: Yes, you don't remember me. I'm Miss Thwaites. I live just across the square, number 16.
12: Oh, yes, how do you do?
11: Oh, Paula, dear, we mustn't keep Mr. Mufflin waiting at the door.
12: Coming, darling, I'm sorry.
13: Don't tell me you're coming to live here again.
12: Yes, my husband and I.
11: Please, dear.
13: Oh, I'll call on you directly you're settled. Yes. Goodbye for the present.
12: Goodbye.
13: Goodbye.
11: Goodbye. I'm so glad we are to be neighbors.
14: I'm sure you'll find everything in the house in order, Mrs. Anton. But here are the keys. Now, if there's anything further I can do...
11: You've been most kind.
14: Oh, about your income, Mrs. Anton. Shall we send the monthly draft here or to a bank?
12: Oh, Gregory...
11: I would think here, darling, at least temporarily.
12: Send to here, if you please.
14: Certainly. You inquired about servants.
11: Oh, yes.
14: I'll send in a housekeeper tomorrow. She's very capable, but a little hard of hearing.
11: Hard of hearing?
14: So if you'd rather...
11: No, send her in. We can interview her, at least.
14: Her name is Elizabeth Morgan. I'm afraid I haven't yet found a housemate.
11: Oh, please, don't think about it. We're deeply grateful for all you've done.
14: Well, good day, then, and thank you.
11: Good day.
15: Well, this is our house. Shall we go in?
11: Amazing how well you remember everything. Now, what room is this?
12: The drawing room.
11: Well, come, dear. Aren't you going to show it to me?
12: Will you light the gas, please?
11: Hmm? Oh, the gas.
12: Oh.
11: There, that's better. Paula, what a handsome room.
12: No, but to see it like this, all the furniture covered and so quiet. I remember parties in this room and flowers. There were always flowers.
11: Those must have been wonderful days.
12: It's so dead in here now. The whole place seems to smell of death.
11: I'll open the window. There. All be fresh again in a moment. Oh, what is this, dear? This glass case.
12: Well, that's where she kept all her little treasures. All the things she collected on her concert tours. She was so proud of them.
11: The glass is broken.
12: It was broken that night. All the things were disarranged, but there was nothing missing. Oh. I know all these by heart, this glove.
11: Oh, be careful, darling. The glass.
12: She wore this glass and this. She wore this glove in Romeo and Juliet, the command performance in Covent Garden.
11: One little glove.
12: Yes, I used to ask her what happened to the other one, but she only laughed and said she'd given it to a very great admirer. She would never tell me who.
11: I wish I could have seen her.
12: You can see her. On the wall, her portrait.
11: Paula. Oh, it's unbelievable how much you look like her. Only you are still more beautiful.
12: She's painted there as Empress Theodora. When she sang it in St. Petersburg, the Tsar came to every performance. It was here that I found her that night, here in front of the fire on her own portrait.
11: Darling,
12: I was in bed when something woke me. I came running down the stairs, frightened, as if I already knew what had happened. She'd been strangled. Her lovely face was... Oh, no, I can't stay here. I can't.
11: Oh, Paula, please. That's all past. Oh, it's long ago. You must forget about
12: it. Yes, Gregor, your arms. So strong and safe.
11: All those things that remind you so of her. We'll put them away.
12: Yes.
11: We'll make it a new house with beautiful new things for a beautiful new life.
12: Yes, my darling, yes. And then later we'll have people here and parties again.
11: Hmm?
12: Yes, wouldn't you like that?
11: Oh, of course, dear, but later. First, let us have another honeymoon here by ourselves, just for a little while.
12: Yes, I only thought...
11: Now, where do you suppose all this could be stored away?
12: Well, there's an attic under the roof. Her trunks are there and all her costumes.
11: Well, then, that's where it shall go. And then we'll board it up.
12: Oh.
11: So you'll never have to see them again. Oh, a piano. These two must go. Ah, fine instrument. The action needs regulating, but the tone is still quite good.
12: Gregor, that song, why are you playing that song?
11: Why not?
12: That was her song. It was always her last encore. At every concert, she said it. Oh, look. Oh, look, here is an old letter.
11: Letter?
12: Yes, I beg of you to see me just once more. I followed you to London. The date, it was written just 2 days before she was murdered, 10 years ago.
11: Where did you find that?
12: It was here, among this music. It's from someone called Sergius Bauer.
11: Give it to me!
12: Oh, Gregory!
11: I'm sorry. I didn't mean to snatch it. It's just that...
12: But why should the letter upset you so?
11: Oh, it isn't that. I'm upset for you, darling. All these things remind you of her. Oh, my dearest. While you're afraid of anything, there cannot be any real happiness for us. You must forget her.
12: Forget? No. No, not her, Gregory. Only what happened to her.
11: Of course, darling, of course.
16: Oh, Elizabeth, I'd like to see you, please. Elizabeth.
17: Yes, sir?
16: Elizabeth, you've been with Mrs. Anton and me now for 2 months. Are you happy here?
17: Oh, indeed, sir.
16: Good. You've been to market?
17: Yes, Mr. Anton.
16: While you were gone, I've been interviewing a housemaid.
17: Is she hired,
16: sir? I'm not for talking to her. She's in the kitchen. You may tell her to come in now.
17: Yes, sir.
16: Just a moment. Outside just now, didn't I see you talking to our neighbor, Miss Waits?
17: Oh, yes, sir. She seemed so anxious to call here, sir.
16: What did you tell her?
17: You told me that seeing people is not good for Mrs. Anton.
16: I asked you a question.
17: Of course, sir. I told Miss Waits that the mistress hasn't been feeling too well lately, and perhaps she should wait.
16: Thank you, Elizabeth. You may send that girl in now.
18: And might I ask about wages, sir?
16: £16 a year. Is that satisfactory, Nancy?
18: Yes, sir. What about her?
16: Her?
18: Elizabeth, the housekeeper. Do I have to share a room with her?
16: No, if you prefer, you may have your room downstairs. Now, remember, your mistress is very particular about everything being correct.
18: Is she, sir?
16: Oh, Paula. Paula, dear, this is Nancy, our new housemaid.
19: Oh, how do you do?
16: You may go now, Nancy.
18: Very good, sir.
16: Well, she seems a nice girl, Paula.
19: I'm sure she'll do. Are you ready, dear?
16: All ready. All ready to have my wife show me a wonderful city of London. Darling, you look like a summer's day.
19: Oh, it's because I'm so happy.
16: Do you know what day this is?
19: Yes.
16: 3 months ago today, we became man and wife. Oh, I have a little present for you, Paula.
19: No.
16: Yeah.
19: Oh, Gregory.
16: Oh, just a cameo brooch that belonged to my mother. Now it belongs to you.
19: Oh, I shall wear it always, always. How sweet of you to give me this. No. Oh.
16: What's the matter?
19: The clasp. I've broken the clasp.
16: Oh, I'll have it mended.
19: It just seemed to break off.
16: Your bag?
19: Yes.
16: Let me put it in your bag. You might lose it. You know, you are inclined to lose things, Paula.
19: I am. I didn't realize that.
16: Oh, just little things. There now. The brooch is in your bag for safekeeping.
19: Yes.
16: Now, you remember where it is.
19: Of course I'll remember.
16: I was only teasing, darling. Now then, where shall we go first?
19: Well, I have it all planned. St. Paul's Cathedral, then Buckingham Palace, and then the
16: Tower
19: of London.
16: Are you sure you feel equal to such a schedule?
19: Of course, I feel perfectly well. Really, I do.
16: Well, just promise me you won't overtax your strength. Promise me?
19: Of course I shan't, darling.
16: Come then, we'll take it easy. We must not rush.
19: Oh, do you mind terribly, Gregory, but I just had to get out into the fresh air again. All those horrible things there in the tower, the torture chambers, the beheading block.
11: Are you sure that's why you wanted to leave?
19: Oh, yes, yes.
11: That young man back there, he nodded to you. Who is he, Paula?
19: Oh, I don't know. He seemed to know me.
11: Do you usually bow to people you don't know?
19: No, I suppose I met him somewhere.
11: Are you telling me the truth?
19: Of course, why should I lie?
11: You smiled at him. I wonder why.
19: Oh, I did it without thinking, Gregory. I don't know why I did it.
11: Like the other things.
19: What other things?
11: Oh, nothing, darling. Only I've been noticing you're quite forgetful lately.
19: Forgetful?
11: Well, losing things and... Oh, nah, please, don't look so concerned. It's nothing. You get too tired.
19: Yes, that's probably what it is. I'm tired. Gregory, can't we go home now?
11: Oh, we still haven't seen the crown jewels. They're in that building there.
19: Well, they are? How do you know?
11: What did you say?
19: I said, how do you know? You haven't been here before.
11: The guide told us inside. Are you becoming suspicious, Paula, as well as absent-minded?
19: No, of course not, Gregory.
11: After we see the jewels, we'll go home. Jewels are wonderful things, Paula. Yes, a man could sell his soul for jewels and find that he has...

0: Well, you were right, Paula. There's nothing more beautiful than London sunshine.
1: And I had to spoil the day by bringing you home so early.
0: Why don't you rest now for a while?
1: Yes.
0: Would you like me to stay with you and not go out this evening?
1: No. You go to your studio as usual. Gregory, can you really compose in that little room you've rented?
0: Of course. I have a piano. That's all I really need.
1: I wish you'd let me see it sometime. Hmm.
0: Oh, Paula, you might let me have your brooch.
1: Yes.
0: So I can have it repaired.
1: Yes, yes, of course. I'll get it for you. Wait a minute here.
2: I don't understand what...
0: Hmm? What's the matter?
2: Oh, Gregory, I can't find it. Wait a minute.
0: What?
2: But it must be here in my bag. I'll turn everything out. Wait a minute. I know that it was here. I couldn't have lost it. It must be here.
0: I'm sure it is.
2: Yes, it must... No. No, it's gone, Gregory. It's gone.
0: Oh, Paula. Oh. Didn't I tell you? How did you come to lose it?
2: Well, I must have pulled it out with something. I'm terribly sorry, Gregory. Please forgive me.
0: Oh, my dear, it's not as serious as that. It was not valuable.
2: No, but your present to me and your mother's brooch. I don't remember opening my bag. You did put it there, didn't you?
0: Don't you even remember that?
2: Yes, yes, of course I do. But suddenly I'm beginning not to trust my memory at all.
0: Oh, I tell you, you're just tired. That's all. Don't worry so, Paula. Don't worry.
3: You rang for me, ma'am?
1: What time is it, Elizabeth?
3: Close to 9 o'clock, ma'am. How do you feel?
1: I'm all right. Has the master left yet?
3: Yes, ma'am, a little while ago.
1: Please see that he has left, that he has plenty of coal on the grate in his room, won't you?
3: Yeah, you already told me, ma'am.
1: When did I tell you?
3: After dinner. Don't you remember?
1: Oh, yes. Elizabeth?
3: Yes, ma'am.
1: Did you just turn the gas up in the hall?
3: No, Mrs. Anton.
1: Well, the light here in the room, it just went down. The way it always does when another light is turned up.
3: I didn't touch it.
1: Oh, but this one went down. Perhaps Nancy lit another jet in the kitchen.
3: It couldn't have been her. This is her evening off.
1: Yes, that's right. Good night, Elizabeth.
3: Good night, ma'am.

0: Elizabeth?
1: Yes, ma'am.
0: What's that? That noise? Listen.
1: Noise, ma'am?
0: Yes, can't you hear it? Something coming from up there, from the attic, like footsteps and things being moved around.
2: But, ma'am, the attic's all boarded up.
0: I tell you, I hear something, Elizabeth.
2: My hearing, ma'am, it's not too good, you know.
0: Oh, you hear very well when I speak to you.
2: Yes, ma'am. I've gotten so I can tell from a person's lips, but...
0: It stopped now. It's gone. Well, you may go, Elizabeth. I'm very sorry.
2: Please, ma'am, is there anything I can do?
0: No, nothing. Good night.
2: Good night. I hope you rest, ma'am.
0: What is happening to me? I must be ill. I must be... Oh, no.

0: In the few days that have passed, the sedate little community called Thornton Square has seen a new visitor, a discreet young man with innocent questions, but who, for some reason, has avoided the residence of Mr. and Mrs. Gregory Anton. At the moment, the young man is in the office of the superintendent of Scotland Yard.
1: Now look here, Cameron. The Ahlquist case is ancient history. What's causing your sudden interest in a murder that happened 10 years ago?
2: Oh, it's hard to say, sir. It impressed me very much at the time, probably because I'd met Alice Ahlquist.
1: Oh?
2: I was just a boy. I know it sounds foolish, but I still think she was the most beautiful woman I'd ever seen. Do you wonder why I was startled when I saw that girl last week in London Tower? A girl who might be the twin sister of Alice Ahlquist 15 years ago?
1: And what does that prove?
2: Nothing, I'm afraid. But number 9 Thornton Square is no longer an empty house.
1: The girl's her niece. The house belongs to her.
2: Well, it's just a feeling I have that something peculiar is going on.
1: Because that nosy old maid, Miss Thwaites, because she thinks so? Come now, Cameron.
2: But they've been so careful to avoid visitors. I wonder why.
1: Well, stop wondering. As for the matter of the jewels, that was dropped by order of a most important personage.
2: Jewels? What jewels?
1: Oh, they'd been given to Alice Ahlquist by, well, by someone very highly placed. Crown jewels of his, well, of another country. They disappeared.
2: That's why she was murdered.
1: Who'd murder a woman for jewels that are far too famous to be disposed of?
2: But they've never turned up.
1: No, now run along, Brian. I'm very busy.
2: Yes, sir. Thank you, sir. Oh, Williams.
3: Yes, sir?
2: Where's your duty these days, Williams?
3: Still in the East End, sir.
2: How'd you like a more fashionable beat? One that includes Thornton Square?
3: Oh, very much, sir.
2: It also includes a pretty young housemaid named Nancy Frost. She might be susceptible to a policeman's uniform, and I need information.
3: Well, now, sir,
2: I'll say nothing about it. We'll see what can be done.

0: If you want coal on the fire, Paula, why don't you ring for the maid?
1: I'm sorry, Gregory. I didn't mean to wake you.
0: Oh, well, now that you have interrupted my nap, we may just as well be comfortable. Now, please, pull the bell cord. Oh,
1: but it seems so unnecessary.
0: What are servants for, Paula? Answer me. What do you suppose servants are for?
1: To do things, to serve us, I suppose.
0: Exactly.
1: It's only I think we should consider them a little. Oh, don't be cross with me.
0: I'm not cross with you. There are a lot of things.
2: You rang, sir?
0: No, your mistress rang. Well, my dear, tell Nancy why you rang for her.
1: A little coal on the fire, please, Nancy.
2: Yes, ma'am.
0: Well, Nancy, tonight is your night out, isn't it?
2: That's right, sir.
0: Whom are you seeing tonight, Nancy? They have changed the policeman on the beat. Is his heart going to be added to the list of those you've broken?
2: I don't know I've broken any, sir.
0: No, I'm sure that's not true. That complexion of yours, that's something not quite true either. Oh, you do it very cleverly. In fact, I'm hoping you'll pass your secret on to your mistress and help her get rid of her pallor.
2: I'm sure I'd be pleased to do anything I can, sir.
1: Gregory, how can you talk to Nancy like that?
0: But, my dear, you are so anxious to regard the servants as your equals. I thought I would treat her as one.
1: No wonder that girl despises me the way you encourage her in it.
0: Despises you?
1: Her whole manner, the way she looks at me.
0: Looks at you? Paula, you're not imagining things again. You're not, are you?
1: Of course I'm not.
0: Paula, don't turn away. We must have this out. You really think Nancy despises you? Paula?
1: No, Gregory.
0: Well, I'm glad of that. It hurts me when you're ill and fanciful.
2: I beg your pardon, but...
0: Nancy, have you been there listening to us?
2: Oh, no, sir. Miss Waits is calling. She wants to know if the mistress is at home.
0: Oh, that old busybody again?
2: She has a nephew with her, a Mr. Cameron.
0: Tell them Mrs. Anton is not at home.
1: Gregory, really, she's been so...
0: If you let her in once, you'll always have to have her. And I do not want people all over this house. Well, Nancy, don't stand there.
2: Yes.
1: I would have liked to have seen her.
0: Oh, but my dear, I thought you were only trying to be polite. Why didn't you say you really wanted to see her?
1: But how could I, in front of that girl?
0: Oh, Paula, you must get over this ridiculous fear of the servants. All you had to say was, surely, Nancy. Well, am I right?
1: Yes, Gregory.
0: You would not have time to see her anyway.
1: Why not?
0: You'll want to dress. We're going out tonight.
1: We are. You didn't tell me, or have I forgotten?
0: Oh, Paula, you silly child. Of course you haven't forgotten. Look, theater tickets. A surprise for you. We're going to the theater tonight.
1: Oh, Gregory, how wonderful. Oh, my darling.
0: And you thought I was being cruel to you.
1: No, you're not cruel.
0: Keeping people away from you. Making you a prisoner.
1: I'm sorry.
0: Oh, darling, it's been days since I've heard you laugh like this.
1: Yes, it's been days since I've been so happy. I want to laugh and I want to dance. Oh, Gregory. What is it?
0: The wall. Something is missing from the wall.
1: Missing?
0: Oh, Paula, I don't want to upset you. If you will put things right when I'm not looking, we'll assume it did not happen.
1: But what?
0: You mean you don't know?
1: No, I... The little picture's been taken down again. Who took it down? Why?
0: Why, indeed? Why was it taken down before? Paula.
1: But I haven't taken it. Why should I, Gregory? I swear. No, don't ring for the servants.
0: I must.
1: No, please. Oh, Gregory, don't shame me before the servants again.
0: Will you stop being hysterical? We must get to the bottom of this once and for all. Things like this cannot... Oh, Elizabeth, come in.
3: Yes, sir.
0: Elizabeth, do you notice anything missing from this room?
3: Missing? No, I don't think so, sir.
0: Look at the wall. Well?
3: Oh, yes. The little picture.
0: Did you take it away?
3: Oh, no, sir. Why ever should I?
0: You go to church, don't you, Elizabeth?
3: Why, yes, sir.
0: Please hand me my Bible there.
3: The Bible? Yes, sir.
0: Thank you. You will kiss this Bible as a solemn oath that you've been telling the truth. Thank you, Elizabeth. Now, send Nancy in here.
3: Yes, sir.
1: Gregory, please, no. Not that girl. I'll say anything. I'll say that. I did it, Gregory. I'll not have that girl. Don't come back, please.
0: Paula, please have the goodness to control yourself. No. You found suspicion on the servants. They must be cleared of it. Now, sit down. Did you hear? Sit down.
2: Listen.
0: Nancy, a picture has been removed from the wall there. I want you to know if you took it.
2: Oh, no, sir.
0: Shall I ask Nancy to kiss the Bible, Paula? Will you accept her word?
1: Of course I'll accept it.
0: That's all, Nancy. Thank you.
2: It's there this morning, I'm sure.
1: Give me that Bible. Give it to him. I swear on the Bible I didn't take that picture down.
0: Go and look for it. See if you can find it, perhaps here in the library.
1: We found it in here the last time, didn't we? But I
0: think it may be here again.
1: The shelf. It's there on the shelf.
0: So you knew where it was all the time?
1: No, I didn't know, Gregory. I didn't.
0: Paula, I think you better go to your room.
1: Then we're not going to the theater?
0: Oh, I'm afraid you're far from well enough for the theater, my dear.
1: Oh, Gregory, if I took that picture down...
0: If
1: I do all these senseless, meaningless things, so meaningless, then I don't know what I do anymore.
0: Yes, Paula, that's just the trouble.
1: Then if that is true, you must be gentle with me. Please, Gregory, please.
0: You better go to your room.
1: What are you going to do?
0: I'm going out to work to try to forget all this.
1: No, please don't leave me now. I get so frightened when you go out night after night.
0: Frightened?
1: Yes.
0: You never told me that before.
1: Oh, I hear noises and footsteps. I imagine things. The light in my room, the light dims, and I'm frightened of myself. Oh, Gregory, please take me in your arms, please. Please take me in your arms, Gregory. Don't leave me, please.
0: Good night, Paula. I hope to find you much better in the morning.
4: Well, Williams, come in.
5: I just wanted to report, sir. Miss Nancy Frost and I, we're going out this evening.
4: Oh, fine.
5: Any luck this afternoon, sir?
4: Not very much, I'm afraid. I persuaded Miss Thwaites to adopt me temporarily as her nephew and go visiting, but the Antons wouldn't see us.
5: Too bad, sir.
4: But meet her I shall. I've just called a friend of mine, Lady Dalroy. She's giving a musicale at her home Friday night. She knew Mrs. Anton slightly years ago. She's been kind enough to add her name and her husband's to the list of guests.

0: Gerald Bryan, I hope you're properly ashamed, arriving so late.
1: Covered with remorse, Lady Dalroy.
0: Business at Scotland Yard, I suppose.
1: My lady, not so loud. Tonight I'm just another guest.
0: Well, you're in for a disappointment, Bryan. A note came late this afternoon. Mr. and Mrs. Anton were unable to accept the invitation.
1: Oh? Oh, I see.
0: She's apparently ill. Very tiresome of her.
1: Did she send the note?
0: No, her husband. Bryan, who is this Mr. Anton? What does he do? Where does he come from?
1: I was hoping to find that out tonight.
0: Oh, don't look so glum. Come into the music room. Saretsky is going to play for us. You still enjoy the piano, don't you? Bryan.
1: Oh, sorry.

0: Ebola. Why are you all dressed up like this?
1: Because I'm going to Lady Dalroy's reception.
0: But I sent a note.
1: Yes, you told me, but I must get out of this house, Gregory.
0: Very well, but I'm afraid you'll have to go alone.
1: If you prefer.
0: Paula, Paula, wait. I didn't realize this party meant so much to you. I'll change immediately. You didn't really think I'd let you go alone, did you?
1: I don't know. Please hurry then, Gregory.
0: Of course, my dear. I won't be a moment.

0: surprise, Mrs. Anton. I'm so glad you could come.
1: Thank you, Lady Dalloway. May I introduce my husband?
0: How do you do?
2: I hope you will forgive all the confusion, Lady Dalloway, but Paula suddenly felt much better, and we were so anxious to attend.
0: But of course. Now, if you'll come in, Saratsky's playing. You will find some seats over there. Later on, we're serving a little supper. We have a nice long talk there.
2: Thank you, Lady Dalloway.

0: something wrong?
1: Wrong?
0: You keep turning.
1: No, no, it's nothing. I thought I saw a man I knew, that's all.
0: Imagine being able to play like that.
1: Yes, I heard Siretsky once in... Paula.
0: Yes?
1: Paula. My watch is gone.
0: No. Oh, Gregory, no. No, no, not... I didn't... What are you doing?
1: Your handbag.
0: No, please, please.
1: I can feel it in your handbag.
0: No.
1: My watch is in your handbag. No. Open it up.
0: But I didn't put it there. No.
1: You see? You see, I was right. You took it.
0: I didn't put it there. I swear I didn't put it there.
2: Quiet, please.
1: Paula, you must control yourself. Paula! I'm seen like this in public. Let's get out of here immediately. Come along, Paula. Come.
3: So hard to keep it within these walls, in our own house. Now, because you would go out tonight, the whole of London knows it. If I could only understand what makes you do these crazy, twisted things.
0: Gregory, are you trying to tell me that I'm insane?
1: That's what I'm trying not to tell myself.
0: But that's what you think, isn't it? That's what you've been hinting ever since.
1: Well, ever since what?
0: Since the day I lost your mother's brooch. Oh. No, before that, the first day in this house when I found that letter.
1: What letter?
0: From that man called Bauer, Sergius Bauer, I remember.
1: Yes. Yes, you're right. I can see you still, standing there and saying, look, look at this letter, and staring at nothing.
0: What?
1: You had nothing in your hand.
0: Oh, Gregory.
1: I was staggered, but I didn't know then how much reason I had to be.
0: What reason?
1: I didn't know then about your mother.
0: What about my mother?
1: Your mother was mad. She died in an asylum when you were a year old.
0: No, that's not true.
1: I've been making inquiries. I've talked to the doctor who attended her. Would you like to see him?
0: No.
1: He described her symptoms to me. He began with her imagining things, noises, footsteps, voices. And then the voices began to speak to her.
0: Oh, no.
1: And in the end, she died with no mind at all.
0: Please stop it. No.
1: Now, perhaps you will understand why. I cannot let you meet people. Oh, by the way, he must have been rather disappointed that you left Lady Dalroy's home tonight before he could talk to you.
0: Oh.
1: The man who was sitting behind us. You went there only because you knew he was going to be there.
0: Oh, Gregory, who?
1: Oh, the same man who bowed to you that day in the tower. Who is he? Someone from the past? Some disappointed suitor, perhaps?
0: I never met him. I have no idea who he is.
1: Why do you lie to me?
0: I never lied to you.
1: No. No, I'm sorry, no. I know. You never lie to me. It's worse than lying. You've forgotten. You've forgotten him as you forget everything. Oh, but I'm wrong to try to handle this myself. Paula, we shall have visitors here. And shortly.
0: A doctor?
1: Two. Yes, I believe two is the required number. Good night, Paula. I'm going out.
4: It's a little later the same night. Gregory has just left. And alone in her room, Paula crouches in terror, staring up at the petals of flame that burn evenly in the chandelier. Then, from the attic above, she hears footsteps and the muffled thud of unknown objects moved by an unknown hand. And the light in her room grows dimmer.
0: Oh, I can't stand it. I can't stand it. No. Oh, Elizabeth!
5: I'm coming.
0: Help me, Elizabeth. I wanted to help me. I'm so tired.
6: Why, of course, Mrs. Anton.
0: Elizabeth, did you turn on the gas anywhere just now?
6: Why, no, ma'am.
0: I thought it went down in here as if...
6: it's just that the gas comes in pipes, ma'am. And I expect they get more gas in the pipes sometimes than they do at other times.
0: Yes. Yes.
6: Now, let me get your shoes off.
0: Elizabeth, do you hear anything?
6: Mrs. Anton?
0: Those sounds, those noises up there.
6: Oh, no. No, ma'am.
0: Like someone moving about. Oh, Elizabeth. Listen. Please.
6: You know what my hearing is, ma'am. But there just couldn't be anyone up there. The whole floor is boarded up. You know it is, ma'am.
0: Oh. I hear it, Elizabeth. I hear it. I hear it.
6: Now there, ma'am. I'll go and get you some nice hot milk.
0: No, don't leave me, please.

0: morning, Mr. Cameron. William.
1: Oh, William, well, come in.
2: Sorry to wake you up so early, sir. Seeing as how you told me to come here to your house...
1: Oh, don't apologize. What is it?
2: Well, about 2 hours ago, I'm on the corner of Thornton Square when suddenly there he is, popping up out of the fog. Our friend, Mr. Anton. I can't figure it out, sir. The way he disappears and then reappears. Every night.
1: Don't let it amaze you any longer, William.
2: Sir?
1: He never leaves Thornton Square. We only thought he did. Number 5 is an empty house. He turns the corner of Thornton Square, comes back to number 5 through the alley, goes to the roof, crosses to his own house, and then goes in through the attic.
2: But why would a man want...
1: Never mind that now. What happened last night?
2: I tell you, that man's been up to something. Clothes untidy, cravat all on one side, dirt and dust all over him, even on his face.
1: Had he been in a fight?
2: No, more like he'd been digging in a cellar or something.
1: Sit down, Williams. I'll stir up some breakfast.
2: I had my breakfast, sir. In the kitchen of number 9, as a matter of fact.
1: Oh? How's Nancy?
2: It seems the master's told her mistress might be going away for a long time. What do you think that means?
1: It means I've got to get into that house tonight.
2: Well, but Nancy says he's told her not to let her mistress see anyone.
1: Then you'll have to see it that Nancy isn't home tonight either.
2: Any little thing I can do for the yard, sir. But how do you know the lady herself will see you?
1: I don't know. Wait. There is a way. Yes, I'm sure she'll see me, Williams.
3: Go away. I can't see anyone. I'm ill. Elizabeth, stop him.
1: I must see you, Mrs. Anton.
4: I couldn't stop him, ma'am. He pushed his way right in.
1: Mrs. Anton, my name is Brian Cameron.
3: You mustn't be here. Go away.
1: Not until I've given you this.
3: A glove? It's a glove.
1: Years ago, Alice Ahlquist gave me this glove. I was a little boy, overcome with admiration. Will you trust me now?
3: She gave it to you, the great admirer, a little boy.
1: Mrs. Anton, are you planning to leave here?
3: Leave here? I have nowhere to go. Unless my husband sends me away. Is that why you came here, to take me away?
1: Are you as frightened as all that?
3: No, I can't talk to you. I'm afraid I'm...
1: Please, you must answer my questions.

0: Yes.
1: And then what?
0: Well, then I think I hear things. I watch and wait, and later the gas goes up again.
1: And he returns?
0: Yes, quite soon after, always quite soon.
1: These things you hear, what things?
0: Sounds, noises over my room in the attic.
1: What's up there?
0: A whole floor of trunks and furniture, her belongings, my aunt's.
1: Like that sound just then. Is that what you mean?
0: Yes. Yes. But who?
1: Mrs. Anton, you know, don't you? You know who's up there.
0: No. No. How could he be? Why?
1: Tell me. Has any weapons in the house?
0: He has a revolver.
1: Huh? Where is it?
0: There. I think he keeps it in his desk there.
1: Locked. Force it open. This letter opener will do it.
0: No, no, no, no, you mustn't. Whoever you are, you have no right to. He'll think that I know. What shall I say to him?
1: You won't have to say anything. Well, a gun case without a gun. Perhaps it's... What's the matter?
0: There in the drawer. The brooch he gave me. And the letter. I was right.
1: Letter?
0: Here, it was from someone called Sergius Bauer.
1: Bauer?
0: I found it, but my husband said I dreamed it, and now it's here.
1: Bauer? There was a Sergius Bauer connected with Alice Ahlquist, a young pianist in Prague. Let me see that letter. The handwriting. Yes, yes, yes. Now something else, anything. Anything else he may have written. This note here. It's addressed to Lady Dalroy.
0: Yes, he said he had to send Lady Dalroy an apology.
1: Look, the handwriting. It's identical, Mrs. Anton. Your husband and Sergius Bauer are one and the same.
0: He said there was no letter. He said I was going out of my mind.
1: You're not going out of your mind. You're slowly and systematically being driven out of your mind.
0: But why? Why?
1: Perhaps because you found this letter and knew too much. Or because then he would have control of your property, of this house, and could search in the open instead of in the dark like this.
0: Search for what?
2: For the things for which Alice Ahlquist was murdered. Her jewels.
0: But I have her jewels.
2: There are jewels you didn't know she had. Famous jewels. Jewels for which he was searching that night 10 years ago.
0: No, you're wrong. I know him. He's my husband. I've lived in the same house with him. If that were true, then from the beginning there would have been nothing. Nothing real from the beginning.
2: I'm sorry, Mrs. Anton, but you must believe me. Your whole life depends on it. Don't you see the way everything is... The gas is brighter again. How long has it been up?
0: I don't know.
2: You'd better go to your room, Mrs. Anton.
0: Why? Where are you going?
2: Outside the house. He'll cross the roof of the empty house next door. I'll be waiting for him.
0: What will you do?
2: You have nothing to worry about, Mrs. Anton. Elizabeth.
3: Yes, sir.
2: Whatever happens tonight, Elizabeth, have her welfare in mind.
3: You can count on me, sir. But what am I going to say to the master when he comes back?
2: He won't come back anymore, Elizabeth.
4: Paula.
0: Gregory.
4: What are you doing here, Paula?
0: I don't know.
4: You don't know. Do you know what anything you do?
0: Startled me. I didn't hear you come in the door.
4: I didn't come in the door. I came down the stairs. I've been in the attic, Paula.
0: You couldn't have...
4: It's no longer boarded up. I have found what I've been looking for. Did you ever see jewels, Paula? Did you?
0: Jewels. Her jewels.
4: Do you know what you remind me of as you walk across the room? Like a girl walking in her sleep. Only you're not asleep. Or you would not have broken open my desk.
0: I didn't open it.
4: Why did you do it, Paula?
5: I didn't. It was he. He opened it.
4: He? What are you talking about?
0: A man. A man who came to see me.
4: Who let him in?
0: Elizabeth.
4: Elizabeth, come here. Elizabeth.
6: Come in here, Elizabeth. Who was the man who came here while I was out?
5: A man? What man, sir?
6: Come, come, Elizabeth. You must have answered the door.
3: No one was here, sir. No one.
0: Elizabeth, you saw him. You opened the door yourself.
3: No, ma'am. I didn't see anyone at all.
0: But he was here. I know it. I know. I saw him.
4: You see how it is, Elizabeth?
3: Yes, sir. I see just how it is.
0: I couldn't have dreamed it. I couldn't have it. Did I dream? Did I really dream?
4: Yes, Paula. You dream all day long.
0: All that happened?
4: All that did not happen.
0: Then it's true. My mind is going.
4: Haven't I told you, Paula?
0: Then take me away. Now I can't fight it anymore.
4: Yes, Paula, I will.
0: Take me away. Take me away.
1: And was I any part of this curious dream of yours, Mrs. Anton?
4: You!
1: Perhaps my presence may help you recall your dream.
4: Who the devil are you?
1: Only a figment of...

0: your wife's imagination?
1: How did you get into this house?
2: Down the attic stairs, Mr. Anton, the same way you did. Mrs. Anton, don't you think you'd better go to your room? You must be very tired.
1: Don't you think you'd better explain your business?
2: As a mere ghost existing only in your wife's mind, I could hardly be said to have any business.
1: Voila. Go to your room.
3: No.
2: Please, Mrs. Anton.
3: All right. I'll go.
2: Those jewels. I see you found them after all, Sergius Bauer.
4: I'm afraid I don't know your name.
2: Cameron, shall I tell you my business address also?
4: No, I think I can guess it.
2: So we've both ended our search tonight. Where were the jewels?
1: Sewed in one of her costumes. The dress she wore in the Opera Theodora. How clever she was to conceal them there. Four priceless jewels among a lot of paste imitations.
2: How does it feel, Bauer, to have planned and killed and tortured for something, then to find it's all been for nothing?
4: For nothing? Oh, no. I don't think so.
1: Not for nothing!
5: Put down that gun!
6: Yes.
7: They were in a shop. Then he ran up the stairs. The master, he ran to the attic, ma'am, and the gentleman after
6: him. They're up there now. They're fighting.
7: Oh, I've got to get help, ma'am.
6: But who?
7: Mr. Williams. The constable, Mr. Williams. I'll fetch him, ma'am. Don't worry. I'll fetch him right away.
8: You sure you're all right, Mr. Cameron, sir?
2: I'll feel a little better as soon as I finish tying Mr. Bauer to this chair.
3: Gregory?
2: Mrs. Anton, you shouldn't have come up here.
3: I want to speak to my husband.
2: Do you believe me now?
3: Please, I want to speak to him alone.
4: I assure you, I'm quite helpless, Mr. Cameron.
3: Please.
2: Come along, Williams. We'll be waiting on the stairs.
1: Paula, go and see if he's listening.
3: He's not listening.
1: He told you a lot of things about me, didn't he?
3: Yes.
1: They were lies. Because he's in love with you. I can feel it.
3: Can you? Can you really, Gregory, or shall I call you Sergius?
1: So he told you that too. Well, have you never heard of an artist taking a stage name? They don't hang a man for that, do they?
3: No, they don't hang a man for that.
4: Paula, do you remember our first days together? Do you remember Italy, Lake Como?
3: There have been times when I thought I only dreamed those days.
1: Come closer, Paula. Look into my eyes. Paula, if I ever meant anything to you, and I believe I did, then help me, Paula. Give me just another chance.
3: Gregory.
1: Look, in the drawer of that cupboard there, there's a knife. Get it, Paula, and cut me free.
3: Here?
1: Yes, yes, the first door.
3: I'll find it, Gregory.
1: Be quick, Paula. Hurry.
3: But there is no knife here.
1: Yes, yes, I put it there tonight. Yes, yes, that's it. Now, bring it here.
3: I have no knife, Gregory.
1: What?
3: You must have dreamed you put it there.
1: But you...
3: Are you suggesting this is a knife in my hand?
1: But...
3: Have you gone mad, my husband?
1: Paula!
3: Or is it I who am mad? I'm always losing things, hiding things. Oh, that was a knife, wasn't it? And I threw it on the floor. And I have lost.
1: Paula, it is there. Pick it up.
3: I must look for it, mustn't I? If I don't find it, you'll put me in the madhouse. Oh. Now, where could it be now? Behind this trunk? No, it isn't there. Perhaps over here. I'm trying to help you, aren't I? Trying to help you to escape. But how can a mad woman help her husband to escape?
1: Paula, you're not mad. You're not.
3: I am, as my mother was mad.
1: No, Paula, that wasn't true. Pick up the knife. Help me.
3: If I were not mad, I could have helped you. Whatever you had done, I could have pitied you and protected you. But because I'm mad, I hate you. Because I'm mad, I have betrayed you. And because I'm mad, I'm rejoicing in my heart. Without a shred of pity, without a shred of regret. Mr. Cameron, come, take this man away.
2: You're ready, Bauer?
4: Quite ready.
2: Untie his feet, Williams.
4: I don't ask you to understand me, Paula. Between us all the time were the jewels, like a fire, yes, a fire in my brain that separated us. Those jewels, which I longed for all my life. I don't know why.
9: The cab is coming, Mr. Cameron.
4: Goodbye, Paula.
3: Goodbye, Gregory.
2: I'll be down in a minute, Williams.
3: This will be a long night.
2: But it will end. In the morning when the sun rises, sometimes it's hard to believe there ever was a night. You'll find that too.
3: Yes, I shall try. I shall try.
0: Greg, we've just listened to Gaslight, a 1946 production on the Lux Radio Theater. What did you think?
5: Mary, how could I not love a production where the beautiful leading lady gasps, "Yes, dear, Gregory, your arms so strong and safe." It's hard to know which part of that sentence is the best. It's whether it's the "yes, dear," which is my wife is highly unlikely to say, and she's also highly unlikely to say "strong and safe." Nevertheless, when Ingrid Bergman says my name and says all those words, I adore it.
0: You're in. You're in like Flynn.
5: That's right.
0: Well, this all starts wonderfully. I mean, I have to admit, Greg, I had a little bit of a yellow flag raising at the very outset of this because of the quite invasive background music in that Lake Como scene at the beginning where they're, oh, let's go back to London, you know. I was going, oh, my God, that music's too loud. Did you have that impression?
5: I did. It's the sort of thing that you were just wondering if they could just get up from their breakfast table or wherever and just turn the radio down a little, just a notch.
0: It was an odd choice, but I was very relieved that it was just for that opening scene because this was wonderful. I really, really enjoyed it, Greg. It was fantastic.
5: There's another line in there that, you know, you just have to love a show wherein the heroine is constantly saying, "There's something alive in the attic."
0: Well, as you and I know, Greg, living in Australia, there's almost always something alive in the attic.
5: Well, there certainly is. And in one house that we had, my wife and I would kid each other that they were possums, but in fact they were rats. You know, they go into the swimming pool, presumably at night, and then go up and have a disco in our attic.
0: Oh, that conjures up a whole animated film there, Greg. But this was absolutely a very compelling story. I really loved, you know, all the little thefts and accusations and, you know, did you forget? Don't you remember, darling? Oh, you know, you're just, because I think there's nothing as evil as trying to steal someone's identity and their self-confidence. You know, it's almost like the worst crime you can do.
5: Exactly. And this obviously, the original stage play and then the subsequent film and now tonight's radio play. This is where the modern term gaslighting someone comes from, to manipulate them psychologically, doubt their own sanity, doubt their own self-worth.
0: We obviously use that expression today. And I thought, does that come from this original play? 1938 play, and as you say, it absolutely does.
5: I was wondering what you thought of, we'll just see if my thoughts about Ingrid Bergman and Charles Boyer are the same as yours. What did you think of their performances?
0: I thought they were both wonderful. And in fact, I made a note that this radio production, one of the things that it does or it delivers that a film doesn't is the, you know, there can be some overacting in film. One of them I thought overacted a little bit. And in radio, you don't get the sense of that as much.
5: I totally agree. I think that Ingrid Bergman as Paula, terrific. Now, I know we're talking about radio here, but if we come back to the film, there's this cliche about some of the actresses in the 40s and 50s that they glowed on the screen. And Ingrid Bergman absolutely glows on the screen, whether it's Casablanca or whether it's Gaslight. It's just she's an amazing actress, and she sort of owns the screen when she's on it. Charles Boyer. Now, I've got to, you know, he's French. Did you realize?
0: Well, of course.
5: Well, French, suave, mysterious, and did I mention French?
0: He was a very successful actor, and he started in silent films, and then they discovered he had this fabulous deep voice. So they started bringing him into American films, so he had a career in both France and in the United States. But the little piece of trivia that I thought was the most intriguing was his best film, or what's considered his best film, was Algiers, and in which he played a thief called Pepe Le Moko. And that character was taken and used in Sylvester, the cartoon Sylvester, with the very famous skunk, Pepe Le Pew.
5: No, yes, I remember Pepe Le Pew. Yes, fabulous character.
0: Yeah, so Pepe Le Pew is in love with Sylvester and is convinced that Sylvester is female and a skunk.
5: That's right. There's a lot to unpack, as they say, in that particular thought.
0: And the thing about Ingrid Bergman is that on film, she has this beautiful, soft light in her eyes. It's like, and it's, you can't fake that. It's actually, she is channeling some kind of love, you know, a memory of love or whatever. So when her eyes just have this luminous glow when she's on the screen, doesn't matter who her leading man is. So, and I know that she and Bogey did not get along well during Casablanca. And yet when she's with him, her eyes have this beautiful glow from within.
5: Interestingly enough, in regards to the policeman, Brian Cameron, mm-hmm. who's played by Gail Gordon. And Gail Gordon was Theodore J. Mooney, who was the pompous bank manager in TV's The Lucy Show, Lucille Ball. But he was also Mr. Wilson in TV's Dennis the Menace.
0: Oh, okay. The film, I think we must encourage our listeners to check that out because it's still rated 94% on Rotten Tomatoes. So some of these older films that are terrific have got higher ratings than Oscar-winning films of today because they're just so beautifully made. The acting is terrific, and they're an immersive kind of experience, despite the fact that in many cases they're black and white.
5: In regards to the era that it's set, with Nancy, the housemaid, she's offered £16 a year. That's Great British pounds, 1885. Now, I looked up how much is that worth today. So she's being offered in US dollars, 3,500, or in Australian dollars, about 3,800 a year. Now, I don't know, sounds a bit stingy.
0: Yeah, I guess that includes room and board as well.
5: Yeah, bed and board. And speaking of which, in the film, you're under no illusion that Gregory and Nancy, that bed and board, if you're with me, came into play.
0: Yeah, there was the suggestion of a little bit of hanky-panky with the staff. As I said before, the acting is quite big. Ingrid Bergman, in particular, is, I think, a little bit melodramatic in the film, and whereas in the radio drama, it's toned down.
5: Precisely, and for listeners who do like melodrama, even though it's been toned down, Gaslight delivers it by the night cart load. Let me tell you, it's got everything. It's got strong emotions, dramatic situations, clear moral contrasts.
0: Well, the other thing that I really thought was interesting about this, I examined, is Gaslight is supposed to be set in the 1800s, and it was written in 1938, I believe, or published in 38, but it was written about the 1800s, and it reflects a time when men could have their wives committed for almost no reason. So, and it wasn't just husbands, so fathers and brothers could have female family members committed. It didn't go to trial. There were no legal requirements. The doctor didn't even need to examine the woman. The doctor would just take the word of the male family member as being correct and true. And, women were put away for being boisterous, argumentative, opinionated, all the things that I am.
5: I'm glad you brought that up. I've got a checklist. Do you think your husband is sitting listening to this show thinking, hey, I've got an idea?
0: Well, he might not have been thinking about it up to this point, but I'll make sure he doesn't hear this one, doesn't get any ideas. Of course, we don't have any jewels hidden anywhere, so that's a bit of a problem.
5: That's quite true. I forgot about the jewels.
0: There's actually a very famous case in the United States. In 1860, a woman named Elizabeth Packard, Greg, she was a mother of six, and but she didn't agree with her husband about religion. So her husband was a very strict Puritan, I think. And she was just a bog standard Christian. So they used to have discussions about that and arguments. And he had her committed, and she was institutionalized for 3 years. She finally managed to get out, and she became an advocate for women's rights in this respect.
5: I'm delighted to see or hear that somebody did something about it.
0: Yeah, she worked, campaigned, and it's felt that she was instrumental in reversing that rule or that law. But did you have any favorite scenes in this, Greg, that you liked in particular?
5: I think my favorite scene is where she, which is she being Paula, that is, turns on Gregory and just begins shouting at him. She's got him trapped. And just all those frustrations come out, and in this case, Ingrid Bergman just lets fly. I can just see the audience, if it had been a live theatre, going, "Atta girl, you go, girl."
0: Exactly, that is a wonderful scene. The other one that's also wonderful, but for a different reason, it's quite disturbing, is the recital party that's at. Is it Lady Dalroy? Is that her name? They get invited to a recital party, and at first, he says she can't go, and then he lets her go, and she's very thankful for that because she's been trapped in the house, and he keeps sending her to her room. And then he accuses her of stealing his watch. Do you remember that?
5: Yeah, I do.
0: Oh my God, I thought that scene just broke my heart. I just felt for her so much because there's all the, you know, the expectation of being let out to go to a party, and then he starts accusing her in front of everyone. Oh, it's just terrible. It broke my heart.
5: It was very moving. Mary, in a just world, every manipulative, mean-spirited, cruel, bullying, jealous, quick-tempered creep would get his comeuppance. However, if only the real world were more like Hollywood.
0: The expression gaslight still exists today, and we use it a lot.
5: Yeah, sure enough, I'm getting back to those manipulative, mean-spirited, cruel, bullying, jealous, quick-tempered creeps out there.
0: Male and female, to be honest.
5: To say, I was just thinking of male, Mary.
0: Oh no, I think there's a few girls on that team too.
5: Mean girls.
0: Yes. Good night, Greg.
5: Good night, Mary.
0: That's our show for tonight. If you're listening to us on the radio right now, you may not know that we also are a podcast. You can find us on Apple Podcast, Spotify, and most of the podcasting platforms. And we're also on YouTube. Thank you for shivering with us, and we look forward to your company again next week.

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1: 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I'm your host, Mark Torres. On this week's From the Vault, we continue with our reading of George Orwell's classic novel, 1984, with part 9 of our 10-part dramatic reading. The entire book was read on air by longtime Pacifica morning show host Charles Morgan and legendary voiceover artist June Foray in 1975. Here is part 9 of the 10-part reading, produced for Pacifica Radio by Paul Vangelisti in 1975. We left off as our heroes, Winston and Julia, received a gift from their new comrade, O'Brien. It is the manifesto of the state's top enemy of the state, Emmanuel Goldstein. It's called The Theory and Practice of Oligarchical Collectivism, but is simply referred to as The Book by the revolutionary group, The Brotherhood, that has Goldstein as its leader. We begin today's program as Winston is reading this book at their inner city hideaway apartment.
2: What is concerned here is not the morale of the masses, whose attitude is unimportant so long as they are kept steadily at work, but the morale of the party itself. Even the humblest party member is expected to be competent, industrious, and even intelligent, within narrow limits. But it is also necessary that he should be a credulous and ignorant fanatic whose prevailing moods are fear, hatred, adulation, and orgiastic triumph. In other words, it is necessary that he should have the mentality appropriate to a state of war. It does not matter whether the war is actually happening, and since no decisive victory is possible, it does not matter whether the war is going well or badly. All that is needed is that a state of war should exist. The splitting of the intelligence which the party requires of its members, and which is more easily achieved in an atmosphere of war, is now almost universal. But the higher up the rank one goes, the more marked it becomes. It is precisely in the inner party that war hysteria and hatred of the enemy are strongest. In his capacity as an administrator, it is often necessary for a member of the inner party to know that this or that item of war news is untruthful, and he may often be aware that the entire war is spurious and is either not happening or is being waged for purposes quite other than the declared ones. But such knowledge is easily neutralized by the technique of doublethink. Meanwhile, no inner party member wavers for an instant in his mystical belief that the war is real, and that it is bound to end victoriously with Oceania, the undisputed master of the entire world. All members of the inner party believe in this coming conquest as an article of faith. It is to be achieved either by gradually acquiring more and more territory and so building up an overwhelming preponderance of power, or by the discovery of some new and unanswerable weapon. The search for new weapons continues unceasingly and is one of the very few remaining activities in which the inventive or speculative type of mind can find any outlet. In Oceania, at the present day, science, in the old sense, has almost ceased to exist. In Newspeak, there is no word for science. The empirical method of thought on which all the scientific achievements of the past were founded is opposed to the most fundamental principles of INGSOS, and even technological progress only happens when its products can in some way be used for the diminution of human liberty. In all the useful arts, the world is either standing still or going backwards. The fields are cultivated with horse plows, while books are written by machinery. But in matters of vital importance, meaning in effect war and police espionage, the empirical approach is still encouraged, or at least tolerated. The two aims of the party are to conquer the whole surface of the earth and to extinguish once and for all the possibility of independent thought. There are therefore two great problems which the party is concerned to solve. One is how to discover against his will what another human being is thinking, and the other is how to kill several hundred million people in a few seconds without giving warning beforehand. Insofar as scientific research still continues, this is its subject matter. The scientist of today is either a mixture of psychologist and inquisitor, studying with extraordinary minuteness the meaning of facial expressions, gestures, and tones of voice, and testing the truth-producing effects of drugs, shock therapy, hypnosis, and physical torture. Or he is a chemist, physicist, or biologist concerned only with such branches of his special subject as are relevant to the taking of life. In the vast laboratories of the Ministry of Peace, and in the experimental stations hidden in the Brazilian forests, or in the Australian desert, or on lost islands of the Antarctic, the teams of experts are indefatigably at work. Some are concerned simply with planning the logistics of future wars. Others devise larger and larger rocket bombs, more and more powerful explosives, and more impenetrable armor plating. Others search for new and deadlier gases or for soluble poisons capable of being produced in such quantities as to destroy the vegetation of whole continents, or for breeds of disease germs immunized against all possible antibodies. Others strive to produce a vehicle that shall bore its way under the soil like a submarine under the water, or an airplane as independent of its base as a sailing ship. Others explore even remoter possibilities, such as focusing the sun's rays through lenses suspended thousands of kilometers away in space, or producing artificial earthquakes and tidal waves by tapping the heat at the Earth's center. But none of these projects ever comes anywhere near realization, and none of the three superstates ever gains a significant lead on the others. What is more remarkable is that all three powers already possess in the atomic bomb a weapon far more powerful than any that their present researchers are likely to discover. Although the party, according to its habit, claims the invention for itself, atomic bombs first appeared as early as the 1940s and were first used on a large scale about 10 years later. At that time, some hundreds of bombs were dropped on industrial centers, chiefly in European Russia, Western Europe, and North America. The effect was to convince the ruling groups of all countries that a few more atomic bombs would mean the end of organized society, and hence of their own power. Thereafter, although no formal agreement was ever made or hinted at, no more bombs were dropped. All three powers merely continue to produce atomic bombs and store them up against the decisive opportunity which they all believe will come sooner or later. And meanwhile, the art of war has remained almost stationary for 30 or 40 years. Helicopters are more used than they were formerly. Bombing planes have been largely superseded by self-propelled projectiles, and the fragile, movable battleship has given way to the almost unsinkable floating fortress, but otherwise there's been little development. The tank, the submarine, the torpedo, the machine gun, even the rifle and the hand grenade are still in use. and in spite of the endless slaughters reported in the press and on the telescreens, the desperate battles of earlier wars in which thousands or even millions of men were often killed in a few weeks, have never been repeated. Oh, God, this was tedious stuff, Winston was reading, but it was so necessary to know. None of the three superstates ever attempts any maneuver which involves the risk of serious defeat. When any large operation is undertaken, it is usually a surprise attack against an ally. The strategy that all three powers are following, or pretend to themselves that they are following, is the same. The plan is by a combination of fighting, bargaining, and well-timed strokes of treachery to acquire a ring of bases completely encircling one or other of the rival states, and then to sign a pact of friendship with that rival and remain on peaceful terms for so many years as to lull suspicion to sleep. During this time, rockets loaded with atomic bombs can be assembled at all the strategic spots. Finally, they will all be fired simultaneously, with effects so devastating as to make retaliation impossible. It will then be time to sign a pact of friendship with the remaining world power in preparation for another attack. This scheme, it is hardly necessary to say, is a mere daydream impossible of realization. Moreover, no fighting ever occurs except in the disputed areas round the equator and the pole. No invasion of enemy territory is ever undertaken. This explains the fact that in some places the frontiers between the superstates are arbitrary. Eurasia, for example, could easily conquer the British Isles, which are geographically part of Europe, or on the other hand, it would be possible for Oceania to push its frontiers to the Rhine or even to the Vistula. But this would violate the principle, followed on all sides, though never formulated, of cultural integrity. If Oceania were to conquer the areas that used once to be known as France and Germany, it would be necessary either to exterminate the inhabitants, a task of great physical difficulty, or to assimilate a population of about 100 million people, who, so far as technical development goes, are roughly on the Oceania level. The problem is the same for all three superstates. It is absolutely necessary to their structure that there should be no contact with foreigners except to a limited extent with war prisoners and colored slaves. Even the official ally of the moment is always regarded with the darkest suspicion. War prisoners apart, the average citizen of Oceania never sets eyes on a citizen of either Eurasia or East Asia, and he is forbidden the knowledge of foreign languages. If he were allowed contact with foreigners, he would discover that they are creatures similar to himself, and that most of what he has been told about them is lies. The sealed world in which he lives would be broken, and the fear, hatred, and self-righteousness on which his morale depends might evaporate. It is therefore realized on all sides that however often Persia or Egypt or Java or Ceylon may change hands, the main frontiers must never be crossed by anything except bombs. Under this lies a fact never mentioned aloud, but tacitly understood and acted upon, namely, that the conditions of life in all three superstates are very much the same. In Oceania, the prevailing philosophy is called Ingsos. In Eurasia, it is called Neo-Bolshevism. And in East Asia, it is called by a Chinese name usually translated as death worship, but perhaps better rendered as obliteration of the self. The citizen of Oceania is not allowed to know anything of the tenets of the other two philosophies, but he's taught to execrate them as barbarous outrages upon morality and common sense. Actually, the three philosophies are barely distinguishable, and the social systems which they support are not distinguishable at all. Everywhere there is the same pyramidal structure, the same worship of a semi-divine leader, the same economy existing by and for continuous warfare. It follows that the three superstates not only cannot conquer one another, but would gain no advantage by doing so. On the contrary, so long as they remain in conflict, they prop one another up like three sheaves of corn. And as usual, the ruling groups of all three powers are simultaneously aware and unaware of what they are doing. Their lives are dedicated to world conquest, but they also know that it's necessary that the war should continue everlastingly and without victory. Meanwhile, the fact that there is no danger of conquest makes possible the denial of reality, which is the special feature of Ingsos and his rival systems of thought. Here, it is necessary to repeat what has been said earlier, that by becoming continuous, war has fundamentally changed its characters. His eyes were tired, but Winston continued reading. In past ages, a war, almost by definition, was something that sooner or later came to an end, usually an unmistakable victory or defeat. In the past, also, war was one of the main instruments by which human societies were kept in touch with physical reality. All rulers of all ages have tried to impose a false view of the world upon their followers, but they could not afford to encourage any illusion that tended to impair military efficiency. So long as defeat meant the loss of independence, or some other result generally held to be undesirable, the precautions against defeat had to be serious. Physical facts could not be ignored. In philosophy or religion or ethics or politics, two and two might make five. But when one was designing a gun or an airplane, they had to make four. Inefficient nations were always conquered sooner or later, and the struggle for efficiency was inimical to illusion. Moreover, to be efficient, it was necessary to be able to learn from the past, which meant having a fairly accurate idea of what had happened in the past. Newspapers and history books were, of course, always colored and biased, but falsification of the kind that is practiced today would have been impossible. War was a sure safeguard of sanity, and so far as the ruling classes were concerned, it was probably the most important of all safeguards. While wars could be won or lost, no ruling class could be completely irresponsible. But when war becomes literally continuous, it also ceases to be dangerous. When war is continuous, there is no such thing as military necessity. Technical progress can cease, and the most palpable facts can be denied or disregarded. As we've seen, researches that could be called scientific are still carried out for the purposes of war, but they are essentially a kind of daydreaming, and their failure to show results is not important. Efficiency, even military efficiency, is no longer needed. Nothing is efficient in Oceania except the thought police. Since each of the three superstates is unconquerable, each is in effect a separate universe within which almost any perversion of thought can be safely practiced. Reality only exerts its pressure through the needs of everyday life, the need to eat and drink, to get shelter and clothing, to avoid swallowing poison or stepping out of top-story windows and the like. Between life and death, and between physical pleasure and physical pain, there is still a distinction, but that's all. Cut off from contact with the outer world and with the past, the citizen of Oceania is like a man in interstellar space. There's no way of knowing which direction is up and which is down. The rulers of such a state are absolute, as the pharaohs or the Caesars could not be. They are obliged to prevent their followers from starving to death in numbers large enough to be inconvenient, and they are obliged to remain at the same low level of military technique as their rivals. But once that minimum is achieved, they can twist reality into whatever shape they choose. The war, therefore, if we judge it by the standards of previous wars, is merely an imposture. It is like the battles between certain ruminant animals whose horns are set at such an angle that they are incapable of hurting one another. But though it is unreal, it is not meaningless. It eats up the surplus of consumable goods, and it helps to preserve the special mental atmosphere that a hierarchical society needs. War, it will be seen, is now a purely internal affair. In the past, the ruling groups of all countries, although they might recognize their common interest and therefore limit the destructiveness of war, did fight against one another, and the victor always plundered the vanquished. In our own day, they're not fighting against one another at all. The war is waged by each ruling group against its own subjects. And the object of the war is not to make or prevent conquests of territory, but to keep the structure of society intact. The very word war, therefore, has become misleading. It would probably be accurate to say that by becoming continuous, war has ceased to exist. The peculiar pressure that it exerted on human beings between the Neolithic age and the early 20th century has disappeared and has been replaced by something quite different. The effect would be much the same if the three superstates, instead of fighting one another, should agree to live in perpetual peace, each inviolate within its own boundaries. For in that case, each would still be a self-contained universe, freed forever from the sobering influence of external danger. A peace that was truly permanent would be the same as a permanent war. This, although the vast majority of party members understand it only in a shallower sense, is the inner meaning of the party's slogan, "War is peace." Winston stopped reading for a moment. Somewhere in remote distance, a rocket bomb thundered. The blissful feeling of being alone with the forbidden book in a room with no telescreen had not worn off. Solitude and safety were physical sensations mixed up somehow with the tiredness of his body, the softness of the chair, the touch of the faint breeze from the window that played upon his cheek. The book fascinated him, or more exactly, it reassured him. In a sense, it told him nothing that was new, but that was part of the attraction. It said what he would have said if it had been possible for him to set his scattered thoughts in order. It was the product of a mind similar to his own, but enormously more powerful, more systematic, less fear-ridden. The best books, he perceived, are those that tell you what you know already. He had just turned back to chapter one when he heard Julia's footstep on the stair and started out of his chair to meet her. She dumped her brown tool bag on the floor and flung herself into his arms. It was more than a week since they had seen one another. "I've got the book," he said, as they disentangled themselves. "Oh, you've got it? Good." She said it without much interest, and almost immediately knelt down beside the oil stove to make the coffee. They did not return to the subject until they had been in bed for half an hour. The evening was just cool enough to make it worthwhile to pull up the counterpane. From below came the familiar sound of singing and the scrape of boots on the flagstones. The brawny, red-armed woman whom Winston had seen there on his first visit was almost a fixture in the yard. There seemed to be no hour of daylight when she was not marching to and fro between the washtub and the line, alternately gagging herself with clothes pegs and breaking forth into lusty song. Julia had settled down on her side and seemed to be already on the point of falling asleep. He reached out for the book, which was lying on the floor, and sat up against the bedhead. "We must read it," he said. "You too. All members of the Brotherhood have to read it." "Ah, you read it," she said, with her eyes shut. "Read it aloud. That's the best way. Then you can explain it to me as you go." The clock's hand said 6, meaning 18. They had 3 or 4 hours ahead of them. He propped the book against his knees and began reading. "Ignorance is strength." Throughout recorded time, and probably since the end of the Neolithic Age, there have been three kinds of people in the world, the high, the middle, and the low. They have been subdivided in many ways. They have borne countless different names, and their relative numbers, as well as their attitude toward one another, have varied from age to age. But the essential structure of society has never altered. Even after enormous upheavals and seemingly irrevocable changes, the same pattern has always reasserted itself, just as a gyroscope will always return to equilibrium, however far it is pushed one way or the other. Julia, are you awake?
3: 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I'm listening.
2: Go on. It's marvelous. He continued reading.

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0: Julia, are you awake? Said Winston.
1: Yes, my love, I'm listening. Go on, it's marvelous.
0: He continued reading. The aims of these three groups are entirely irreconcilable. The aim of the high is to remain where they are. The aim of the middle is to change places with the high. The aim of the low, when they have an aim, for it is an abiding characteristic of the low that they are much too crushed by drudgery to be more than intermittently conscious of anything outside their daily lives, is to abolish all distinctions and create a society in which all men shall be equal. Thus, throughout history, a struggle which is the same in its main outlines recurs over and over again. For long periods, the high seem to be securely in power. But sooner or later, there always comes a moment when they lose either their belief in themselves or their capacity to govern efficiently, or both. They are then overthrown by the middle, who enlist the low on their side by pretending to them that they are fighting for liberty and justice. As soon as they have reached their objective, the middle thrusts the low back into their old position of servitude, and they themselves become the high. Presently, a new middle group splits off from one of the other groups, or from both of them, and the struggle begins all over again. Of the three groups, only the low are never even temporarily successful in achieving their gain. I'll whistle here. Of the three groups, only the low are never even temporarily successful in achieving their aims. It would be an exaggeration to say that throughout history there had been no progress of a material kind. Even today, in a period of decline, the average human being is physically better off than he was a few centuries ago. But no advance in wealth, no softening of manners, no reform or revolution has ever brought human equality a millimeter nearer. From the point of view of the low, no historic change has ever meant much more than a change in the name of their masters. By the late 19th century, the recurrences of this pattern had become obvious to many observers. There then arose schools of thinkers who interpreted history as a cyclical process and claimed to show that inequality was the unalterable law of human life. This doctrine, of course, had always had its adherents. But in the manner in which it is now put forward, there was a significant change. In the past, the need for a hierarchy... I know how to pronounce that. In the past, the need for a hierarchical form of society had been the doctrine specifically of the high. It had been preached by kings and aristocrats, and by the priests, lawyers, and the like, who were parasitical upon them. And it had generally been softened by promises of compensation in an imaginary world beyond the grave. The middle, so long as it was struggling for power, had always made use of such terms as freedom, justice, and fraternity. Now, however, the concept of human brotherhood began to be assailed by people who were not yet in positions of command, but merely hoped to be so before long. In the past, the middle had made revolutions under the banner of equality, and then had established a fresh tyranny as soon as the old one was overthrown. The new middle groups, in effect, proclaimed their tyranny beforehand. Socialism, a theory which appeared in the early 19th century, and was the last link in a chain of thought stretching back to the slave rebellions of antiquity, was still deeply infected by the utopianism of past ages. But in each variant of socialism that appeared from about 1900 onward, the aim of establishing liberty and equality was more and more openly abandoned. The new movements which appeared in the middle years of the century, Ingsos in Oceania, Neo-Bolshevism in Eurasia, death worship, as is commonly called in East Asia, had the conscious aim of perpetuating unfreedom and inequality. These new movements, of course, grew out of the old ones and tended to keep their names and pay lip service to their ideology. But the purpose of all of them was to arrest progress and freeze history at a chosen moment. The familiar pendulum swing was to happen once more and then stop. As usual, the high were to be turned out by the middle, who would then become the high. But this time, by conscious strategy, the high would be able to maintain their position permanently. The new doctrines arose partly because of the accumulation of historical knowledge and the growth of the historical sense, which had hardly existed before the 19th century. The cyclical movement of history was now intelligible, or appeared to be so. And if it was intelligible, then it was alterable. But the principal underlying cause was that, as early as the beginning of the 20th century, human equality had become technically possible. It was still true that men were not equal in their native talents, and that functions had to be specialized in ways that favored some individuals against others. But there was no longer any real need for class distinctions, or for a large difference of wealth. In earlier ages, class distinctions had been not only inevitable, but desirable. Inequality was the price of civilization. With the development of machine production, however, the case was altered. Even if it was still necessary for human beings to do different kinds of work, it was no longer necessary for them to live at different social or economic levels. Therefore, from the point of view of the new groups who were on the point of seizing power, human equality was no longer an ideal to be striven after, but a danger to be averted. In more primitive ages, when a just and peaceful society was in fact not possible, it had been fairly easy to believe in it. The idea of an earthly paradise in which men should live together in a state of brotherhood without laws and without brute labor had haunted the human imagination for thousands of years. And this vision had had a certain hold, even on the groups who actually profited by each historic change. The heirs of the French, English, and American revolutions had partly believed in their own phrases about the rights of man, freedom of speech, equality before the law, and the like, and had even allowed their conduct to be influenced by them to some extent. But by the fourth decade of the 20th century, all the main currents of political thought were authoritarian. The earthly paradise had been discredited at exactly the moment when it became realizable. Every new political theory, by whatever name it was called, led back to hierarchy and regimentation. And in the general hardening of outlook that set in around 1930, practices which had been long abandoned, in some cases for hundreds of years, imprisonment without trial, the use of war prisoners as slaves, public executions, torture to extract confessions, the use of hostages, and the deportation of whole populations, not only became common again, but were tolerated and even defended by people who considered themselves enlightened and progressive. It was only after a decade of national wars, civil wars, revolutions, and counter-revolutions in all parts of the world that INSOS and its rivals emerged as fully worked-out political theories. But they had been foreshadowed by various systems generally called totalitarian, which had appeared earlier in the century, and the main outlines of the world which would emerge from the prevailing chaos had long been obvious. What kind of people would control this world has been equally obvious. The new aristocracy was made up for the most part of bureaucrats, scientists, technicians, trade union organizers, publicity experts, socialists, teachers, journalists, and professional politicians. These people, whose origins lay in the salaried middle class and the upper grades of the working class, had been shaped and brought together by the barren world of monopoly industry and centralized government. As compared with their opposite numbers in past ages, they were

and to be uninterested in what their subjects were thinking. Even the Catholic Church of the Middle Ages was tolerant by modern standards. Part of the reason for this was that in the past, no government had the power to keep its citizens under constant surveillance. The invention of print, however, made it easier to manipulate public opinion, and the film and the radio carried the process further. With the development of television and the technical advance which made it possible to receive and transmit simultaneously on the same instrument, private life came to an end. Every citizen, or at least every citizen important enough to be worth watching, could be kept for 24 hours a day under the eyes of the police and in the sound of official propaganda, with all other channels of communication closed. The possibility of enforcing not only complete obedience to the will of the state, but complete uniformity of opinion on all subjects, now existed for the first time. After the revolutionary period of the 50s and 60s, society regrouped itself as always into high, middle, and low. And the new high group, unlike all its forerunners, did not act upon instinct, but knew what was needed to safeguard its position. It had long been realized that the only secure basis for oligarchy is collectivism. Wealth and privilege are most easily defended when they are possessed jointly. The so-called abolition of private property, which took place in the middle years of the century, meant in effect the concentration of property in far fewer hands than before. But with this difference, that the new owners were a group instead of a mass of individuals. Individually, no member of the party owns anything except petty personal belongings. Collectively, the party owns everything in Oceania because it controls everything and disposes of the products as it thinks fit. In the years following the revolution, it was able to step into this commanding position almost unopposed, because the whole process was represented as an act of collectivization. It had always been assumed that if the capitalist class were expropriated, socialism must follow, and unquestionably the capitalists had been expropriated. Factories, mines, land, houses, transport, everything had been taken away from them. And since these things were no longer private property, it followed that they must be public property. INSOS, which grew out of earlier socialist movement and inherited its phraseology, had in fact carried out the main item in the socialist program, with a result foreseen and intended beforehand, that economic inequality has been made permanent. But the problems of perpetuating a hierarchical society go deeper than this. There are only four ways in which a ruling group can fall from power. Either it is conquered from without, or it governs so inefficiently that the masses are stirred to revolt, or it allows a strong and discontented middle group to become into being, or it loses its own self-confidence and a willingness to govern. These causes do not operate singly, and as a rule, all four of them are present in some degree. A ruling class which could guard against all of them would remain in power permanently. Ultimately, the determining factor is the mental attitude of the ruling class itself. After the middle of the present century, the first danger had in reality disappeared. Each of the three powers which now divide the world is in fact unconquerable and could now become conquerable through slow demographic changes, which a government with wide powers can easily avert. The second danger also is only a theoretical one. The masses never revolt of their own accord, and they never revolt merely because they are oppressed. Indeed, so long as they are not permitted to have standards of comparison, they never even become aware that they are oppressed. The recurrent economic crises of past times were totally unnecessary and are not now permitted to happen. But other and equally large dislocations can and do happen without having political results, because there is no way in which discontent can become articulate. As for the problem of overproduction, which has been latent in our society since the development of machine technique, it is solved by the device of continuous war.

warfare, see Chapter 3, which is also useful in keying up public morale to the necessary pitch. From the point of view of our present rulers, therefore, the only genuine dangers are the splitting off of a new group of able, underemployed, power-hungry people, and the growth of liberalism and skepticism in their own ranks. The problem, that is to say, is educational. It is a problem of continuously molding the consciousness both of the directing group and of the larger executive group that lies immediately below it. The consciousness of the masses needs only to be influenced in a negative way. Given this background, one could infer, if one did not know it already, the general structure of oceanic society. At the apex of the pyramid comes Big Brother. Big Brother is infallible and all-powerful. Every success, every achievement, every victory, every scientific discovery, all knowledge, all wisdom, all happiness, all virtue are held to issue directly from his leadership and inspiration. Nobody has ever seen Big Brother. He is a face on the hoardings, a voice on the telescreen. We may be reasonably sure that he will never die, and there is already considerable uncertainty as to when he was born. Big Brother is the guise in which the party chooses to exhibit itself to the world. His function is to act as a focusing point for love, fear, and reverence, emotions which are more easily felt toward an individual than toward an organization. Below Big Brother comes the inner party, its numbers limited to 6 million, or something less than 2% of the population of Oceania. Below the inner party comes the outer party, which, if the inner party is described as the brain of the state, may be justly likened to the hands. Below that come the dumb masses, whom we habitually refer to as the proles, numbering perhaps 85% of the population. In the terms of our earlier classification, the proles are low, for the slave populations of the equatorial lands who pass constantly from conqueror to conqueror are not a permanent nor necessary part of the structure. In principle, the membership in these three groups is not hereditary. The child of inner party parents is, in theory, not born into the inner party. Admission to either branch of the party is by examination, taken at the age of 16. Nor is there any racial discrimination or any marked domination of one province by another. Jews, Negroes, South Americans of pure Indian blood are to be found in the highest ranks of the party, and the administrators of any area are always drawn from the inhabitants of that area. In no part of Oceania do the inhabitants have the feeling that they are a colonial population ruled from a distant capital. Oceania has no capital, and its titular head is a person whose whereabouts nobody knows, except that English is its chief lingua franca, and Newspeak its official language. It is not centralized in any way. Its rulers are not held together by blood ties, but by adherence to a common doctrine. It is true that our society is stratified, and very rigidly stratified, on what at first sight appeared to be hereditary lines. There is far less to and fro movement between the different groups than happened under capitalism, or even in the pre-industrial ages. Between the two branches of the party, there is a certain amount of interchange, but only so much as will ensure that weaklings are excluded from the inner party and that ambitious members of the outer party are made harmless by allowing them to rise. Proletarians, in practice, are not allowed to graduate into the party. The most gifted among them, who might possibly become nuclei of discontent, are simply marked down by the thought police and eliminated. But this state of affairs is not necessarily permanent. Nor is it a matter of principle. The party is not a class in the old sense of the word. It does not aim at transmitting power to its own children as such. And if there were no other way of keeping the ablest people at the top,
It would be perfectly prepared to recruit an entirely new generation from the ranks of the proletariat. In the crucial years, the fact that the party was not a hereditary body did seem a great deal to neutralize opposition. The older kind of socialist who had been trained to fight against something called class privilege assumed that what is not hereditary cannot be permanent. He did not see that the continuity of the oligarchy need not be physical, nor did he pause to reflect that hereditary aristocracies have always been short-lived, whereas adoptive organizations such as the Catholic Church have sometimes lasted for hundreds or thousands of years. The essence of oligarchical rule is not father-to-son inheritance, but the persistence of a certain worldview and a certain way of life imposed by the dead upon the living. A ruling group is a ruling group so long as it can nominate its successors. The party is not concerned with perpetuating its blood, but with perpetuating itself. Who wields the power is not important, providing that the hierarchical structure remains always the same. All the beliefs, habits, tastes, emotions, mental attitudes that characterize our times are really designed to sustain the mystique of the party and prevent the true nature of present-day society from being perceived. Physical rebellion, or any preliminary move toward rebellion, is at present not possible. From the proletarians, nothing is to be feared. Left to themselves, they will continue from generation to generation and from century to century, working, breeding, and dying, not only without any impulse to rebel, but without the power of grasping that the world could be other than it is. They could only become dangerous if the advance of industrial technique made it necessary to educate them more highly. But since military and commercial rivalry are no longer important, the level of popular education is actually declining. What opinions the masses hold or do not hold is looked on as a matter of indifference. They can be granted intellectual liberty because they have no intellect. In a party member, on the other hand, not even the smallest deviation of opinion on the most unimportant subject can be tolerated. A party member lives from birth to death under the eye of the thought police. Even when he is alone, he can never be sure that he is alone. Wherever he may be, asleep or awake, working or resting, in his bath or in his bed, he can be inspected without warning and without knowledge that he is being inspected. Nothing that he does is indifferent. His friendships, his relaxations, his behavior toward his wife and children, the expression of his face when he is alone, the words he mutters in his sleep, even the characteristic movements of his body, are all jealously scrutinized. Not only any actual misdemeanor, but any eccentricity, however small, any change of habits, any nervous mannerisms that could possibly be the symptom of an inner struggle, is certain to be detected. He has no freedom of choice in any direction whatsoever. On the other hand, his actions are not regulated by law or by any clearly formulated code of behavior. In Oceania, there is no law. Thoughts and actions, which when detected mean certain death, are not formally forbidden, and the endless purges, arrests, tortures, imprisonment, and vaporizations are not inflicted as punishment for crimes which have actually been committed, but are merely the wiping out of persons who might perhaps commit a crime at some time in the future. A party member is required to have not only the right opinions, but the right instincts. Many of the beliefs and attitudes demanded of him are never plainly stated, and could not be stated without laying bare the contradictions inherent in Ingsos. If he is a person naturally orthodox, in newspeak, a good thinker, he will in all circumstances know without taking thought what is the true belief or the desirable emotion. But in any case, an elaborate mental training undergone in childhood and grouping itself round the newspeak words crime stop, black white, and double think makes him unwilling and unable to think too deeply on any subject

0: A party member is expected to have no private emotions and no respites from enthusiasm. He is supposed to live in a continuous frenzy of hatred of foreign enemies and internal traitors, triumph over victories, and self-abasement before the power and the wisdom of the party. The discontents produced by his bare, unsatisfying life are deliberately turned outwards and dissipated by such devices as the 2 minutes' hate and the speculations which might possibly induce a skeptical or rebellious attitude are killed in advance by his early acquired inner discipline. The first and simplest stage in this discipline, which can be taught even to young children, is called in Newspeak Crime Stop. Crime Stop means the faculty of stopping short, as though by instinct, at the threshold of any dangerous thought. It includes the power of not grasping analogies, of failing to perceive logical errors, of misunderstanding the simplest arguments if they are inimical to Ingsos, and of being bored or repelled by any train of thought which is capable of leading in a heretical direction. Crime Stop, in short, means protective stupidity. But stupidity is not enough. On the contrary, orthodoxy, in the full sense, demands a control over one's own mental processes as complete as that of a contortionist over his body. Oceanic society rests ultimately on the belief that Big Brother is omnipotent and that the party is infallible. But since in reality Big Brother is not omnipotent and the party is not infallible, there is need for an unwearying moment-to-moment flexibility in the treatment of facts. The key word here is black-white. Like so many newspeak words, this word has two mutually contradictory meanings. Applied to an opponent, it means the habit of impudently claiming that black is white, in contradiction to the plain facts. Applied to a party member, it means a loyal willingness to say that black is white, when party discipline demands this, but it means also the ability to believe that black is white, and more, to know that black is white, and to forget that one has ever believed to the contrary. This demands a continuous alteration of the past, made possible by the system of thought, which really embraces all the rest, and which is known in Newspeak as doublethink. The alteration of the past is necessary for two reasons, one of which is subsidiary and, so to speak, precautionary. The subsidiary reason is that the party member, like the proletarian, tolerates present-day conditions partly because he has no standards of comparison. He must be cut off from the past, just as he must be cut off from foreign countries, because it is necessary for him to believe that he is better off than his ancestors, and that the average level of material comfort is constantly rising. But by far, the most important reason for the readjustment of the past is the need to safeguard the infallibility of the party. It is not merely that speeches, statistics, and records of every kind must be constantly brought up to date in order to show that the predictions of the party were, in all cases, right. It is also that no change of doctrine, or in any political alignment, can ever be admitted. For to change one's mind, or even one's policy, is a confession of weakness. If, for example, Eurasia, or East Asia, whichever it may be, is the enemy today, then that country must always have been the enemy. And if the facts say otherwise, then the facts must be altered. Thus history is continuously rewritten. This day-to-day falsification of the past, carried out by the Ministry of Truth, is as necessary to the stability of the regime as the work of repression and espionage carried out by the Ministry of Love. The mutability of the past is the central tenet of Ingsos. Past events, it is argued, have no objective existence, but survive only in written records and in human memories.
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5: Good evening, Mary.
4: Greg, tonight we have a noir treat, Sunset Boulevard. Are you ready?
5: I certainly am, Mary. I can't recall all the plot details to the 1950 movie Sunset Boulevard, but I do remember that Gloria Swanson was fabulous. So I'm looking forward to her reprise, which however you pronounce it, her role in this radio production.
4: Yeah. Potato, potato, tomato, tomato.
5: Depends where you come from. I'm a reprise sort of guy, but you carry on.
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6: 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Lever Brothers Company, the makers of Lux Toilet Soap, bring you the Lux Radio Theater, starring Gloria Swanson, William Holden, and Nancy Gates in Sunset Boulevard. 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
7: Greetings from Hollywood, ladies and gentlemen. Sunset Boulevard, a busy thoroughfare in the heart of Hollywood, is far more typical of the motion picture capital than even Hollywood and Vine Streets. Here you will find the site of the first motion picture studio, the swank offices of the actors' agents, the night spots. And very far out, almost to the Pacific Ocean, the homes of the screen stars themselves. And this is where tonight's play takes place. In the home of a famous but forgotten glamorous actress of the silent days. Recreating her original role is Gloria Swanson, one of the most glamorous women of silent or talking pictures. Also playing his original role in this Paramount picture, which, by the way, received 11 nominations for Academy Awards, is that excellent actor, William Holden, and Nancy Gates, making her first appearance on our stage. Now here's Sunset Boulevard, starring Gloria Swanson as Norma Desmond, William Holden as Joe Gillis, and Nancy Gates as Betty Schaefer, with John Wengraff as Max.
8: Twenty minutes ago, a murder was committed on Sunset Boulevard, at one of those great big mansions between Hollywood and the beach. You're going to hear a lot about it, because an old-time movie star is involved. One of the biggest. The police haven't arrived yet, but they're on their way, I guess. The victim's body is still floating in the swimming pool. Nobody important, really. Just a movie writer with a couple of B pictures to his credit. The poor dope. He always wanted a swimming pool. Well, he got the pool. Only the price turned out to be a little high. Let's go back about 6 months and find the day when it all started. Things had been pretty tough. I hadn't sold a story in months. But I knew a big shot over at Paramount who always seemed to have liked me. And the time had come to take advantage of it. He was a smart producer with a set of ulcers to prove.
9: All right, Gillis, you got 5 minutes. What's your story about?
10: Well, it's about a baseball player, Mr. Sheldrake.
9: No?
10: The poor kid was once mixed up in a holdup, but he's trying to go straight. I submitted an outline a while back. I imagine your story department's got a report on it.
9: Baseball story, huh?
10: Yeah, with a real good gimmick at the end.
9: You got a title?
10: Bases Loaded. And you got exactly the man for it right here on the lot, Alan Ladd. Be a great change of pace for him.
9: Come in.
11: Hello, Mr. Sheldrake.
9: Hello.
11: On that Bases Loaded, I have a 2-page synopsis. You may want to look at it.
9: Oh, thank you.
11: Personally, though, I wouldn't bother.
9: Oh? What's wrong with it?
11: It's from hunger.
9: I'm sure you'll be very glad to meet Mr. Gillis. He wrote it. This is Miss Schaefer from the reading department.
11: And right now, I wish I could crawl in a hole and pull it in after me.
8: If I could be of any help, Miss Schaefer.
11: I'm sorry, Mr. Gillis. I just didn't think it was any good.
8: Just what kind of material do you recommend? James Joyce, Dostoevsky?
11: Perhaps the reason I hated Bases Loaded is that I knew your name. I'd always heard that you had some talent.
8: That was last year. This year I'm trying to pay the rent.
9: That'll be all, Miss Schaefer. Thank you very much.
11: Goodbye, Mr. Gillis.
8: Look, I don't want you to think I thought this was going to win any Academy Award, but I'm over a barrel, Mr. Sheldrake. I need a job.
9: I haven't got a thing.
8: Any kind of an assignment. Additional dialogue. Rewrite.
9: There's nothing. Honest.
8: Mr. Sheldrake, well, could you let me have $300? It's for my car. They're after my car. I mean yourself as a personal loan.
9: Could I? Gillis, last year somebody talked me into buying a ranch in the valley. So I borrowed the money from the bank to pay for the ranch. This year I had to mortgage the ranch so I could keep up my life insurance, so I could borrow on my insurance, so I could pay the bank. Then there's a little matter called income tax. Now, in case you don't...
8: Well, that was that. I drove out of the parking lot. No place in particular. Just driving and trying to think things out. The time had come to wrap up the whole Hollywood deal and somehow get back to Ohio. I stopped for a traffic light. Behind me in the mirror, I saw a very familiar car. Two gentlemen from the Friendly Finance Company. I jumped the light and stepped on the gas. I was on Sunset Boulevard now, heading toward the beach. Suddenly, a tire blew out. There wasn't time to think twice. I turned off the road into a private driveway. I ducked behind some fancy shrubbery and waited. I was safe. The house was a great big white elephant of a place. The kind crazy movie people built in the crazy 20s. A neglected house gets an unhappy look. This one had it in spades. Dismal and damp-looking, all grown over with some devouring sort of ivy. I started wondering how anyone could ever...
12: You there. Why are you so late?
10: Oh, I beg your pardon, but I'm,
13: In here. Come in.
10: I just left my car in the driveway. I had a blowout. I thought maybe
13: Go inside.
12: Have him come up, Max.
13: Wipe your feet. Go on. You're not properly dressed for the occasion.
10: What occasion?
13: Go up the stairs.
10: Now, suppose you listen to me for just
13: Madame
10: a minute.
13: Madame is waiting.
10: For me? Okay.
13: If you need any help, call me.
10: So I went up the staircase. It led to a huge bedroom. On a table, covered with a Spanish shawl, was a monkey. A dead monkey. I guess I just stood there staring.
12: You should have been here hours ago. I put him there because he always liked to be near the fire. Well, I've made up my mind that he'll be buried in a garden. Any city laws against that?
10: I wouldn't know.
12: I don't care anyway. I want the coffin to be white. I want it specially lined with satin. White. Or maybe deep pink. Now, I warn you, don't quote me a fancy price just because I'm rich.
10: Look, you've got the wrong man, lady. I had some trouble with my car. I thought this place was empty.
12: It is not. Get out.
10: I'm sorry. Hey, excuse me. Haven't I seen you before?
12: Get out.
10: You're Norma Desmond. You used to be in silent pictures. You used to be big.
12: I am big. It's the pictures that got small.
10: I knew there was something wrong with them.
12: They're dead. They're finished. There was a time when they had the eyes of the whole wide world, but that wasn't good enough for them. Oh, no. They had to have the ears of the world, too. So they opened their big mouths, and out came talk. Talk!
10: Yeah, well, that's where the popcorn business comes in. You buy yourself a bag and plug up your ears.
12: Look at them in the front offices, the masterminds. They took the idols and smashed them. The Fairbankses, the Gilberts, the Valentinos. And who have you got now? Some nobodies.
10: Well, don't blame me. I'm not a producer, just a writer.
12: You are. Writing words. Words. More words. Well, you've made a rope of words and strangled this business.
10: Shh. You wake up the monkey.
12: Get out. Max!
10: Okay, I'm going.
12: Just a minute, you. A writer, you said.
10: Well?
12: Are you or aren't you?
10: Oh, sure. The last story I sold was about Okies in the Dust Bowl, but you'd never know because when it reached the screen, the whole thing played on a torpedo boat.
12: I happen to have written the script myself. It's the story of Salome. I think I'll have DeMille direct it.
10: And you'll play Salome?
12: Who else?
10: Only asking. I didn't know you were planning a comeback.
12: I hate that word. It's a return. A return to the millions of people who have never forgiven me for deserting the screen.
10: Fair enough.
12: Salome. What a woman. What a part. The princess in love with a holy man. He rejects her, so she demands his head on a golden tray, kissing his cold, dead lips.
10: They'll love it in Pomona.
12: They love it every place. Read it. Read my manuscript. Read the scene just before she has him killed.
10: Now, look, never let another writer read your material, Miss Desmond. He may steal it.
12: I'm not afraid. Max!
13: Yes, madame?
12: The young man is staying for a while. Get some champagne.
10: So I started to read. Sometimes it's interesting just to see how bad writing can be. This promised to go the limit. She sat in front of me, coiled up like a watch spring, defying me not to like what I read, or maybe begging me in her own proud way to like it. It meant so much to her. It was sure a cozy setup, that bundle of raw nerves and Max and the dead monkey. Later on, just for comedy relief, the real guy arrived with the little coffin. It was all done with great dignity. He must have been a very important chimp. It got to be evening. I was feeling a little sick at my stomach, what with the champagne and that tripe I'd been reading. By then, however, I'd started making up a little plot of my own.
12: Well, you're not going to stop reading.
10: This is fascinating.
12: Of course it is.
10: All it needs is maybe a little more dialogue.
12: What for? I can say anything I want with my eyes.
10: Well, it certainly could use a little editing.
12: I will not have it butchered.
10: Oh, of course not. Just a touch here and there. You can find somebody.
12: Oh, I'd have to have somebody I could trust. When were you born? I mean, what sign of the zodiac?
10: I don't know.
12: What month? What date?
10: Oh, December 21st.
12: Sagittarius. I like Sagittarians. You can trust them.
10: Thank you.
12: I want you to do this work.
10: Me? Oh, no, I'm busy. I've got a job.
12: I don't care.
10: And I'm pretty expensive. I get $500 a week.
12: I wouldn't worry about money. I'll make it worth your while.
10: Well, maybe I'd better take it home and look it over there.
12: Oh, no. I won't let it out of my house. You'll have to work here.
10: Well, it's getting kind of late.
12: Are you married, Mr.?
10: Name is Gillis, single.
12: Where do you live?
10: Hollywood, Alto Nido Apartments.
12: There's something wrong with your car, you said.
10: There sure is.
12: Why shouldn't you stay here?
10: Look, I'll come back tomorrow.
12: Nonsense. There's a room over the garage. Max will take you there. Max? Max, come here.
10: I felt kind of pleased with the way I'd handled the situation. Sure, I'd work on a script. Meanwhile, my car would be safe and the money prospects looked very good indeed.
13: This garage room has not been used for a long time.
10: I guess it's okay for one night. She's quite a character, isn't she?
13: She was the greatest of them all. You wouldn't know. You're too young. In 1 week, she received 17,000 fan letters.
10: Yeah. I sure turned into an interesting driveway.
13: You did, sir. Good night, Mr. Gillis.
10: I pegged him as slightly cuckoo, too. A stroke, maybe. Come to think of it, the whole place seemed to have been stricken with a kind of creeping paralysis. Out of beat with the rest of the world, crumbling apart in slow motion. When I woke up the next morning, all my belongings were there. Suitcases, books, even my typewriter. I threw on some clothes and ran over to the house.
13: Of course your things are there. I brought them myself.
14: Is that so? Well, who said you could? Who asked you to?
12: I did. It seemed like a good idea if we are to work together.
14: Well, there's nothing in the deal about my staying here.
12: You like it here. Besides, you can't work in an apartment where you owe 3 months' rent.
14: I'll take care of that.
12: It's all taken care of. Max, unpack Mr. Gillis's things.
13: That's been done, madame.
14: Well, pack them up again. I didn't say I was staying.
12: Then suppose you make up your mind. Do you want this job or not?
10: Yes, I wanted the job. I wanted the dough. But it wasn't so simple getting some coherence into those wild hallucinations she called a script. And what made it even tougher was that she was around all the time, hovering over me, afraid I'd do some injury to that precious brainchild.
14: Oh, just a scene I threw out.
12: What scene?
14: Well, the one where you go to the slave market. It's better to cut directly to John the Baptist.
12: Cut away from me?
14: Well, honestly, they don't want to see you in every scene.
12: Don't they? Then why do they write me fan letters every day? Why do they beg me for my photographs? Why? Because they want to see me, Norma Desmond.
14: Okay, okay.
12: Put those pages back there where they belong.
10: So I put them back. You don't yell at a sleepwalker. He may fall and break his neck. That was it. She was still sleepwalking along the giddy heights of a lost career. Plain crazy when it came to that one subject. Her celluloid self. The great Norma Desmond. It wasn't all work, of course. Sometimes there'd be little bridge games at the house. Friends of hers. Actors. Dim figures you might still remember from silent pictures. I used to think of them as her waxworks. Fragile and old. They'd come and they'd go, quietly like ghosts. They never spoke to me. I don't believe they even asked her who I was. On other nights, Max would operate a motion picture machine. We'd see a movie right in her living room. A silent movie. I guess I don't have to tell you who the star was. They were always her pictures. That's all she wanted to see.
12: Still wonderful, isn't it? And no dialogue. We didn't need dialogue. We had faces. Oh, those idiot producers. Those imbeciles. Haven't they got any eyes? Have they forgotten what a star looks like? I'll show them. I'll be up there again, so help me.
10: One morning, Max came in with bad news for me. The men from the finance company had paid us a visit. They'd found my car and towed it away.
12: Don't be ridiculous, Joe. They took your car. It's not a matter of life and death.
14: Well, it is to me. That's why I took this job.
12: No, you're being silly. We don't need two cars. We have a car. And not one of those cheap new things made of chromium and spit. Nisada Fischini. Have you ever heard of the Nisada Fischini? All handmade. Cost me $28,000.
10: So Max got the old bus down off its blocks and polished it up again. It was upholstered in leopard skin and had one of those car phone gold plates.
12: That's a dreadful shirt you're wearing, Joe.
14: Yeah? What's wrong with it?
12: Nothing, if you work in a filling station. And I'm getting rather bored with that same sport jacket and the same baggy pants. Max?
13: Yes, madame?
12: Take us to a good men's shop in town. The very best. Take us there now.
14: But I don't need any clothes, and I certainly don't want you buying them for
12: me. Why begrudge me a little fun? I just want you to look nice. And must you chew gum?
10: The last week in December, the rains came. It came right through the old roof of my room over the garage. So she had Max move me into the main house. I didn't much like the idea, but it was better than sleeping in a raincoat and galoshes.
13: You should be quite comfortable here, Mr. Gillis.
10: Uh-huh.
14: Whose room was this?
13: It was the room of the husband. or the husbands, I should say. Madame has been married 3 times.
14: Yeah. Hey, what's the matter with the door? There isn't any lock.
13: There are no locks anywhere in this house, sir.
14: How come?
13: Madame has had some moments of melancholy. There have been some attempts at suicide.
14: Oh.
13: You have to be very careful. No sleeping pills, no razor blade. We turned off the gas in Madame's bedroom.
14: Why? Her career? She got enough out of it. She's not forgotten. She still gets those fan letters.
13: Those letters? I would not look too closely at the postmarks.
14: You send them. Is that it, Max?
13: I'd better press your evening clothes, sir. Mr. Gillis has not forgotten Madame's New Year's Eve party.
14: No. No, I hadn't forgotten the party. I dreaded it. But I was curious as to who would be there. I heard voices. Max ushering in the orchestra. A little later on, they started to play. I went downstairs. This was the night I was to find out how she felt about me. I'd been an idiot not to have sensed it coming. That sad, embarrassing revelation. She was dancing alone, a tango. And then she saw me and came over to the foot of the stairs. If there had been any hope of ducking that New Year's Eve party, believe me, I wouldn't have been there. As it was, I had put on that dinner jacket from the best shop in town.
12: Absolutely divine. Turn around.
14: Oh, please.
12: Come on. Perfect. Wonderful shoulders. And I love that line.
14: Oh, it's all padding. Don't let it fool you.
12: Cute. You know, this floor used to be wood, but I had it changed. Valentina said there's nothing like tile for a tango. You tango, don't you?
14: Not on the same floor with Valentino. Norma, it's late. What time are they supposed to get here?
12: Who?
14: The other guests.
12: There are no other guests. This is for you and me, Joe.
14: Oh?
12: Hold me tighter.
14: Okay.
12: You think this is all very funny?
14: A little.
12: Be patient, Joe. You think it's nice, not funny. You think it's very nice.
14: So we danced. Norma Desmond and I. In a room big enough for a softball game, to the music of a 20-piece orchestra.
12: What a wonderful year it's going to be, Joe. What fun we'll have. I'll build my pool for you. Or I'll open my house in Malibu and you can have the whole ocean. And when our picture's finished, I'll buy you a boat and we'll sail to Honolulu.
14: Oh, stop it. You're not going to buy me anything anymore.
12: Don't be silly. I'm rich, Joe. I'm richer than all this new Hollywood trash. I've got $1 million.
14: Keep it.
12: I own 3 blocks downtown. I've got oil in Bakersfield. Pumping, pumping, pumping. What's it for? But to buy us anything we want.
14: Cut out that us business.
12: What's the matter with you?
14: Has it ever occurred to you that I may have a life of my own? That there may be some girl that I'm crazy about?
12: Who? Some car hop? Some dress extra from Central Casting?
14: What I'm trying to say is that I'm all wrong for you. You want a Valentino, somebody with polo ponies, a big shot.
12: What you're trying to say is you don't want me to love you, is that it? Well, say it! Say it! Say it!
14: She left the room and rushed upstairs, and the orchestra kept playing. Well, I'd had enough. I grabbed my coat and left. I thought about a friend of mine, Artie Green, an assistant director. There was bound to be a New Year's shindig going on in his apartment. I walked down to the boulevard and hitched a ride.
15: Well, what do you know? Joe Gillis.
14: Hi, Artie.
15: Where you been? I dropped by your place a couple of weeks ago on the land.
14: Well, I moved out to a deep freeze.
15: Look,
14: I'll give you a full report later. Meantime, could I stick around here for a while?
15: Oh, this will go on all night.
14: No, I mean, could you put me up for a week or so?
15: Oh, sure, Joe, sure. Just stand by, kid. I'll get you a drink.
16: Hello, Mr. Gillis.
14: Oh, hello.
16: Betty Schaefer, remember? Sheldrake's office.
14: Oh, yes.
16: I've been hoping I'd run into you, Mr. Gillis.
14: What for? To recover that knife you stuck in my back?
16: Well,
11: I did feel a little guilty. So I got out some of your old stories.
10: Why, you sweet kid.
11: Please, I would like to talk to you. Come on, let's go in the kitchen.
10: I didn't pay much attention to what Betty was trying to tell me. Too much noise, too many people having a good time. But suddenly I knew I was feeling good again, and that she was part of that feeling. I told her to wait for me. I'd be right back. I had to make a phone call.
17: I'm sorry, Mr. Gillis, but I cannot talk to you now.
14: Yes, you can. Now, look, Max, I want you to get out my old suitcase and pack all of my
17: old... I have no time to do anything now. The doctor is here.
14: Doctor? What's going on?
17: Madame Gutt, the razor from your room, that she cut her wrist.
14: Max. Max, hello, Max.
18: Hey! Hey, Joe, where you going? What did you do to him, honey? Scare him or something?
11: Who is he talking to, Artie? Why would he leave like that?
18: I don't know. How do you like that guy?
10: Thank you for coming back, Mr. Gillis. How is she? The doctor says she will be all right. Be careful, Mr. Gillis. Be careful what you say to her. Norma?
19: Go away. Don't look at me. Go away and let me alone.
10: What kind of a silly thing was that to do?
19: To fall in love with you. That was the idiotic thing.
10: It sure would have made attractive headlines. Great star kills herself for unknown writer.
19: Great stars have great pride. Go away. Go back to that girl of yours.
10: Look, I was making that up because I thought the whole thing was a mistake. I didn't want to hurt you. You've been good to me, Norma. You're the only person in this stinking town who has been good to me.
19: Then why don't you just say thank you? Get out.
10: Not until you promise to act like a sensible human being.
19: I'll do it again. I'll do it again. I'll do it again.
10: Norma. Happy New Year, Norma.
19: Oh, John.

0: By the following day, if it hadn't been for her bandaged wrists, no one would have dreamed that here was a woman who'd tried to kill herself.
1: Immediately, Max. Immediately. Take the script over to Paramount and be sure you deliver it to Mr. DeMille in person.
2: Very good, madam.
0: You're really going to send it to DeMille?
1: Well, this is the day. This is the day, Joe. Look, here's the chart from my astrologer. She's read DeMille's horoscope. She's read mine.
0: Did she read the script? Norma, scripts don't sell on astrologer's charts.
1: But, darling, I'm not just selling the script. I'm selling me. DeMille always said I was his greatest star.
0: When did he say it, Norma?
1: Well, all right, it was quite a few years ago. But the point is, I never looked better in my life. You know why? Because I've never been as happy in my life. Now hurry, Max, hurry!
2: It's for you, madame. The telephone. Paramount is calling.
1: Now, do you believe me, Joe? Paramount is calling. I told you DeMille would jump at my story.
2: It's not Mr. DeMille in person, madame. Someone by the name of Gordon Cole. He says it is very important.
1: Certainly it's important. The very idea of having some assistant call me. Say that I'm busy and hang up.
2: Very good, madame.
1: How do you like that? We made 12 pictures together. His greatest successes.
0: Maybe he's busy. Maybe he's shooting.
1: I know that trick. He's trying to belittle me. He's trying to get my price down. I've waited 20 years for this call. Now DeMille can wait until I'm sure.
0: About 3 days later, she was good and ready. Incredible as it may seem, there had been more of those urgent calls from Paramount. So she put on a half a pound of makeup, fixed it up with a veil, and set forth to see DeMille in person.
1: Joe, are you sure you don't want to see Mr. DeMille with me, dear?
0: No, I'll wait outside. It's your script, Norma. It's your show. Good luck.
1: Thank you, darling.
3: Max, what are we waiting for?
2: The gate, madame.
4: Hold that noise, will you please?
2: To see Mr. DeMille. Open the gate.
4: Mr. DeMille is shooting. Have you got an appointment?
2: No appointment necessary. I'm bringing Norma Desmond. Ooh. Norma Desmond.
1: Jonesy, it is you, Jonesy.
5: What? Why, Miss Desmond. Oh, how have you been, Miss Desmond?
1: Just tell that officer to open the gate.
5: Sure, Miss Desmond. Okay, Mac, open it up.
4: Yeah, they can't drive on the lot without a pass.
5: Miss Desmond can. Open it up.
1: Where's Mr. DeMille shooting, Jonesy?
5: Stage 18, Miss Desmond.
1: Thank you, Jonesy. And teach your young friend some manners. Tell him without me, he wouldn't have any job. Because without me, there wouldn't be any Paramount studio. Max, stage 18.
0: It wasn't possible. How could a man of DeMille's intelligence see even a glimmer of hope in a script as bad as the one she'd sent him? But he came out of the sound stage and put his arms around her, and then led her into his safe.
2: You saw them, Mr. Gillis? The extras, the electricians. They fall all over each other just to get a look at her. You see that row of offices? That used to be Madame's dressing room. The whole row.
0: It didn't leave much for Wallace Reed. Oh, that sign over there, Max. Reader's department. Reminds me, I want to look up somebody. I'll be back in a few minutes.
6: Well, for heaven's sake, come on in. Have a chair.
0: Hello, Betty. I just thought I'd tell you that if you still think there's anything in that story of mine, go ahead, take it. It's all yours.
6: Why?
0: Well, it's no good to me. Help yourself. I mean it.
6: That doesn't make sense. Besides, I'm just not good enough to do it by myself.
0: Well, what about all those ideas you had?
6: You don't even know what they are. Maybe they aren't any good. Oh, look, Joe, please, if you're busy, maybe we could work evenings or even 6 o'clock in the morning.
0: Artie would just love that.
6: No, for the next month, Artie won't mind at all. He's out of town. Incidentally, we're engaged.
0: Oh? Huh. Well, good for you. You couldn't find a nicer guy.
6: That's what I think. Anyway, he's on location in Arizona, so I'm free every evening and every weekend.
0: Look, Betty, it can't be done. It's out. Now stop being chicken-hearted and write that story. And don't make it too dreary. Get a few laughs in it. So long, Betty. Good luck.
6: Oh, honest to goodness. I hate you.
0: As I walked back to the car, I saw someone talking to Max. He was just leaving. Then Max turned to me and looked at me, helplessly. What's the matter?
2: That man, one of DeMille's assistants.
0: Well?
2: The reason for all those telephone calls to Madame. It was not DeMille. It was the property department who called.
7: Property department?
2: The car. They saw the car when I brought the script here. They want to rent the car for a Bing Crosby picture.
7: And DeMille's going to tell her then?
2: He will know what to tell her. He remembers her. He will not break her heart.
7: Take it easy. She's coming.
2: You see? Look at her. Look at her. She's radiant.
8: Well, how'd it go?
1: Oh, it couldn't have gone better. It's practically set. Of course, he has to finish this picture first. It's a circus picture. But I'm next. I'm sure I'm next. He said nothing would please him more than to work with me again.
7: Norma.
1: Oh, it's nothing. I just didn't realize what it would be like to come back to the old studio. Oh, what are you waiting for, Max?
2: Forgive me, Mother. Your arm, Mother.
0: After that, an army of beauty experts invaded the house. She went through a merciless series of treatments, like an athlete training for the Olympic Games. She went to bed every night at 9. She was absolutely determined to be ready. Ready for those cameras that would never turn.
1: Joe, darling, are you there?
7: Yes, Norma.
1: Don't turn around. Keep your eyes on the book. I just came down to say goodnight. I don't want you to see me. I'm not very attractive at the moment.
7: All right, good.
1: You know, I've lost a pound and a half since Tuesday.
7: Good.
1: You going to read all night?
7: Oh, for a while.
1: You went out last night, didn't you, Joe?
7: I went for a walk.
1: No, you didn't. You took the car. It's all right. It's just that I don't want to be left alone. Not while I'm under this terrible strain. All I ask is for you to be a little patient and a little kind.
7: Norma, I haven't done anything.
1: Of course you haven't. I wouldn't let you. Good night, darling.
7: Yes, she was right. I was playing hooky every night. That story of mine that Betty Schaefer had dug up kept going through my head like a locomotive. I'd phoned her. We'd started working on it, just the two of us in her office. Nights when the studio was deserted. And sometimes when we got stuck, we'd walk around the lot, just wandering down alleys between the sound stages or through the sets they were getting ready for the next day's shooting. It was on one of those walks that Betty first told me about her nose.
6: So naturally, my family expected me to become a great star. Anyway, the studio made a test, but they didn't like my nose. It slanted a little.
7: Oh, they're crazy.
6: Oh, no, they're not. So I went to a doctor and had it fixed. Then they gave me another test. This time they were crazy about my nose, but they didn't like my acting.
7: That's the saddest thing I ever heard.
6: Oh, not at all. It really taught me a little sense. So I got a job in the mailroom, then stenographic, and now I'm a reader.
0: 3 cheers for Betty Schaefer. I will now kiss her nose.
6: If you please.
7: May I say that you smell real special?
6: Must be my new shampoo.
7: No. No, that's not shampoo. It's more like freshly laundered linen handkerchiefs.
0: And may I suggest that if we're ever to finish our story, you stay at least 2 feet away from me at all times. Now let's walk back to your office.
7: It was long past midnight when I got back to the house. Max was waiting for me in the patio.
2: Mr. Gillis, you must be very careful. Madame may be watching. Mr. Gillis, I'm not inquiring where you go every night.
7: Well, why don't you? I'm writing a script and I'm going to finish it.
2: It is just that I am greatly worried about Madame.
7: You're not helping her any. Feeding her lies and more lies. What happens when she finds out there isn't going to be any picture?
2: She will never find out. That's my job. It's been my job for a long time. I made Norma Desmond a star, and I cannot let her be destroyed.
7: You made her a star?
2: I discovered her. I directed all her early films.
7: And she's turned you into a servant.
2: It was I who asked to come back, humiliating as that may seem. You see, I was her first husband.
7: The following night, as usual, I was in Betty's office. Betty was strangely quiet. It wasn't like her. Something had happened.
6: Sorry, Joe. I don't want to talk about it.
7: Oh, is it about me? What have you heard?
6: No. It's Artie. He sent me a telegram.
7: Oh? Anything wrong?
6: He wants me to come on to Arizona, Joe. He said it only cost $2 to get married there.
7: Why don't you? Well, stop crying, will you? You're getting married. That's what you wanted.
6: I don't want it now.
7: Why not? Don't you love Artie?
6: Of course I love him. I always will. I'm not in love with him anymore, that's all.
7: What happened?
6: You did? Oh, Joe. Joe.

0: It's so late, Miss Schaefer. But I really feel it's my duty. Never mind who I am. You do know, Mr. Gillis. Exactly how much do you know about him? Do you know where he lives? Do you know how he lives? Miss Schaefer, I'm trying to spare you a great deal of misery. Very well, then. Ask him. Ask him.
1: Give me that phone.
0: No, Joe, no.
1: Give it to me.
2: That's right, Betty. Ask me. Or better yet, why don't you come out and see for yourself? The address is 10,086 Sunset Boulevard.
0: Don't hate me, Joe. Don't hate me. I found a script in your room. Your name was on it. Your name and hers. I called her up because I need you. I need you as I never needed you before. Oh, look at me. Look at my hands. Look at my face. Look under my eyes. How can I go back to my work if I'm wasting away under this torment? You don't know what I've been through these last weeks. I bought myself a revolver. I did. I did. I stood in front of that mirror, but I couldn't make myself do it. Don't just stand there hating me. Shoot at me. Strike me, but don't hate me.

0: curtain rises on Act Three of Sunset Boulevard, starring Gloria Swanson as Norma Desmond, William Holden as Joe, and Nancy Gates as Betty, with John Wengraff as Max.
1: What was I going to do? Over and over, she kept repeating those words, sobbing, hysterical. I left the room and went outdoors. I kept walking around. And then I saw some headlights and a car turned into the driveway. Betty had come.
2: Joe, what is it? What's wrong? I didn't know what to do, so I jumped in the car.
3: Come on in. Come on in the house, Betty.
2: I don't know why I'm scared, Joe. Is it something awful?
3: Take a look around, Betty. Ever been in one of these old Hollywood palazzos? They built them like this when they were making $18,000 a week and no taxes.
2: You live here, Joe?
3: You bet.
2: Whose house is it?
3: Whose? Well, there are 100 photographs of her in that one room. If you don't remember the face, you must have heard the name. Norma Desmond?
2: Why did she call me?
3: Did you ever see so much junk? She had the ceiling brought all the way over from Portugal. And look at this.
2: Joe, what about Norma Desmond?
3: That's what I'm trying to tell you. This is an enormous place. It's lonely here. So she got herself a companion. Very simple setup. An older woman who's well-to-do. A younger man who's not doing too well. Can you figure it out yourself?
2: No.
3: All right, I'll give you a few more clues.
2: No. No, I haven't heard any of this. She never called me, and I've never been in this house. Now get your things together, and let's get out of here.
3: All my things? My 18 suits, my custom-made shoes, the 6 dozen shirts, the cufflinks, and the platinum keychains and cigarette cases.
2: Come on, Joe.
3: Come on where? Back to a one-room apartment I can't pay the rent for? Back to a story that may sell and very possibly may not?
2: If you love me, Joe.
3: Look, sweetie, be practical. I like it here. Maybe it's not very admirable. Well, you and Artie can be admirable.
2: I can't look at you anymore, Joe.
3: How about looking for the exit, then? This way. Good luck to you, Betty. You can finish that script on your way to Arizona. And when you and Artie get back, if the two of you ever feel like taking a swim, there's a pool out there. Italian marble and soft-colored lights.
2: Thank you, darling. Thank you, Joe.
3: Get out of my way. I'm leaving, Norma.
4: Joe. No, no, no. You can't leave me. You can't.
3: I said I'm leaving.
4: No, you're not.
3: Thanks for letting me wear the handsome wardrobe, and thanks for the use of all the trinkets. The jewelry's all...

0: the top drawer.
1: It's yours, Joe. I gave it to you.
0: And I'd take it in a second. Only it's a little too dressy for Dayton, Ohio.
1: What I gave you is nothing. You can have anything you want. What is it you want? Money?
0: You'd be throwing it away, Norma. I don't qualify for the job. Not anymore.
1: You can't go. Max! Max! I can't face life without you. And you know I'm not afraid to die.
0: That's between you and yourself.
1: You think I made that up about the gun, don't you? All right, see, I do have a gun. I suppose you don't think I have the courage.
0: Oh, sure, sure.
1: You don't.
0: If it would make a good scene.
1: You don't care, do you? Well, hundreds of thousands of people really
0: Oh, wake up, Norma! You'd be killing yourself to an empty house. The audience left 20 years ago. Now face it.
1: That's a lie. They still want me.
0: No, they don't.
1: What about the studio? What about DeMille?
0: He couldn't hurt you. He couldn't hurt anyone. DeMille was trying to spare your feelings. The studio only wanted to rent your car.
1: Wanted? What?
0: DeMille didn't have the heart to tell you. None of us had the heart. Come on in, Max. Go on, tell her.
1: It's a lie. They want me. I get letters every day.
0: Do her that favor, Max. Tell her there isn't going to be any picture. There aren't any fan letters except the ones you write.
1: Max, that isn't true.
2: Madame is still the greatest star of them all. I'll take Mr. Gillis back to the car.
1: You heard him. I'm a star.
0: Norma, you're a woman of 50. Now grow up. There's nothing tragic about being 50, not unless you try to be 25.
1: I'm the greatest star of them all.
0: Goodbye, Norma.
1: No one ever leaves a star. That's what makes one.
0: I left her standing there. I grabbed my coat and started out. She kept calling me.
1: Joe! Joe! Joe!
0: I could hear her running after me.
1: Joe! Joe!
0: I was out of the house now. The air suddenly felt fresh again, clean. I started across the patio. She called to me once again.
1: Joe!
0: But I didn't stop. I kept on going. Suddenly, it was a great effort to keep on walking. I was alongside the pool now, and if I could only... Well, this is just about where you came in. Back at that pool again. The one I always wanted. Only now the place is crawling with people. The police, detectives, reporters, photographers. They took pictures of me in the pool, and they took pictures of me out of the pool. They were very careful with me. Gentle. It's funny how gentle people get with you once you're dead. Well, the newsreel guys are roaring in now. Here's an item everybody can have some fun with. The heartless so-and-sos. What would they do to Norma? Even if she gets away with it in court, crime of passion, temporary insanity, the headlines are going to kill her. Forgotten star, a slayer. Aging actress. Yesterday's glamour queen. They're talking to her now up in the house. The boys from homicide. They found her upstairs, sitting at her dressing table, arranging her hair.
3: Miss Desmond, please. You don't deny having killed that man.
4: Just answer us yes or no. Did you intend to kill him?
3: Who is he? Where did you first meet him? Where does he come from?
5: Newsreel men are here with the cameras, Captain.
3: Tell him to go fly a kite. This is no time for cameras. Miss Desmond, is there anything at all you want to tell us?
1: Cameras? You said cameras. What is it, Max?
2: The cameras have arrived, madam.
1: They have? Tell Mr. DeMille I'll be on the set at once.
3: What is this?
4: It's one way to get her downstairs, isn't it?
3: Okay. Have the car right outside.
2: Everything will be ready, madam.
1: Thank you, Max. You'll pardon me, gentlemen, but I must get ready for my scene.
0: The cameramen were at the foot of the stairs. A dozen reporters firing questions, but Max didn't even bother to look at them. It was the cameras he was interested in.
6: Quiet, everybody! Miss Desmond is coming. Lights. Turn up the lights.
7: Lights?
6: Are you ready, Norma?
1: What is the scene? Where am I?
6: This is the staircase of the palace.
1: Oh, yes. Yes.
6: Down below. They are waiting for the princess.
1: I'm ready.
6: All right. Cameras. Action.
0: So they were turning after all. Those cameras. Life, which can be strangely merciful, had taken pity on Norma Desmond. She came down the stairs. They were not policemen. They were not photographers or reporters or just the morbidly curious. To Norma, they were her public, her fans. And she was back again, working with the mill.
1: I can't go on with the scene. I'm too happy. Mr. DeMille, do you mind if I say a few words? Thank you. I just want to tell you all how happy I am to be back in the studio, making a picture again. You don't know how much I've missed all of you. And I promise you I'll never desert you again. Because after Salome, we'll make another picture and another picture. You see, this is my life. It always will be. With nothing else. Just us. And the cameras. And those wonderful people out there in the dark. All right, Mr. DeMille. I'm ready for my close-up.
7: Greg, we've just listened to Sunset Boulevard, a 1951 production on the Lux Radio Theater. What did you think?
8: Mary, I know both of us would describe ourselves as writers. And frankly, as a writer, I'm grumpy sometimes. But I'm not grumpy all the time, because we've got tonight's leading man, Joe Gillis. He is a short-tempered, rude, self-pitying grouch. He is one grumpy boy.
7: He is indeed. To some extent, you know, he brought this on himself, didn't he?
8: He did. That's the cruel irony.
7: I love the way it's actually just constructed with the narrator, which is the writer, talking about, you know, the situation. There's a body being fished out of the pool and whatnot. And then it's revealed that he is the body. I loved that.
8: It's an odd thing. It's a contrary, if I say, in that the plot is so compelling, at least to me, is because it's so plausible. You know, the characters, I think, are believable. Leaving that aside, just for a moment, the narrator is dead. So it's a posthumous narrator.
7: Spoiler alert.
8: Nevertheless, except for that odd touch, that quirky touch, a very plausible story.
7: Absolutely, yeah. So I think this is Billy Wilder wrote this with Charles Brackett and D.M. Marshman Jr. Yeah, so, and I love Billy Wilder so much. He is wonderful writer, director. My favorite is Some Like It Hot.
8: Oh, yes. Absolutely. Yes, indeed. A different type of movie. You leave the theater whistling the theme tune. This one, not so much.
7: Not so much. So, dead body in the pool, face down. Of course, you can't really talk about this radio drama without talking about the film, I don't think. And the film is really wonderful. You've seen it, of course.
8: I have indeed, a long time ago. But it's important to discuss the film because basically we've got the stars of the film, and also a lot of the script is taken from the film. The challenge, of course, was to for the adapter, Barnett.
7: Yes.
8: Yeah, to S.H. Barnett, was to cut down Billy Wilder's and Brackett's and Marshman's script. But nevertheless, he did a terrific job, beautifully written, well acted, and a great production as well. One of the best productions I've heard for a live radio play.
7: It's interesting to reflect on what a treat it would be to get tickets to something like this and see the stars of this spectacular film produce, you know, playing their roles on stage. I mean, it was actually really clever marketing by Lux.
8: And back in the, as we've discussed before, back in those days, in this case, 1951, radio was a prestigious media. It was a way of getting, you know, publicizing a movie, getting the story out there, getting the stars out there.
7: So we've got, I think it's wonderful when you think about Gloria Swanson, you know, what a bold actor she was, because life really imitates art here in that she was a silent film star and just like an exceptionally beautiful woman and very, very successful in silent films. And she was 50 51 or 52 when she did this radio production, 51 when she did the film, and she was brave enough to play like that role and not be afraid of it. And she really knocked it out of the park too. She was exceptional.
8: Absolutely. And in fact, I knew you'd pick up on that a woman of a certain age angle. I had to say that her career was over at 50. Sounds harsh, but I imagine back then it would not have been easy to get some of those starring roles.
7: Right up until she turned about, I think she was about 30 when she had her last silent film role, and then she became a director-producer. So she had a significant career afterward. Now, I think in the radio drama, we've got a different cast. Do you remember who that is, Greg?
8: In the film, Nancy Gates played Betty Schaefer, and an Austrian actor by the name of John Wengraf played Max the Butler. He did a nice, understated role there. I've got to say, Nancy Gates, perhaps not as strong as, how can I be polite, not as strong as the others.
7: Greg, of the, you know, on the film, we had the four main actors, the Gloria Swanson, William Holden, Nancy Olsen, and Eric von Stroheim, were all nominated for Best Actor or Supporting Actor. And all of them won, except Gloria Swanson.
8: Well, indeed.
7: I wanted to ask you something. So we have a, right at the beginning of this, we have a dead monkey, and there's a coffin being made for this dead monkey. Was that a bit of foreshadowing or a metaphor, a monkey metaphor, perhaps, Greg? What did you think that was all about?
8: Well, I think it was probably to show her slight eccentricities, you know, like drug cartel leaders having white tigers in cages. I think in her case, it was the monkey.
7: I thought there was maybe a bit of foreshadowing there, but I'm not sure.
8: Speaking of the writing, there's some terrific lines both in the film and in the radio play. There's the "All right, Mr. DeMille, I'm ready for my close-up," which is famous. But there are other lines like when Joe says to Norma, "Ah, yes, you used to be big in silent films." And she says, "I am big. It's the pictures that got small."
7: That is a classic.
8: There are other lines, like another part of the script, where Gillis says that in regards to his script writing, that the previous year he'd been talented, this year he just wanted to pay the rent.
7: You could relate to that?
8: I can relate to that.
7: Yeah, it's wonderful. The sort of he is such a dejected fella.
8: He is a miserable sod.
7: Now, this film was nominated for 11 Academy Awards and is still the U.S. Library of Congress and the American Film Institute rank it in the top 100 films of all time. And the last time they did this, it came 12th. So it's up there, Greg.
8: Well, indeed.
7: Now, I had another thought, Greg, I was looking up William Holden, and this is about the cleft chin. So now the cleft chin was very, very hot in Hollywood in this era. And I was thinking to myself that it had gone out of fashion. But I think, perhaps no. What are your thoughts?
8: William Holden and Cary Grant certainly had that cleft chin. Deeply envious is and in fact, in one of Cary Grant's films, the woman playing opposite him, comments on how do you manage to shave that?
7: Yes, that was Audrey Hepburn.
8: Was it? Ah, yes. Had vague sexual undertones there. I don't, of course, I've lead a very innocent life. But who else has got a cleft chin these days?
7: Well, I looked up the current ones that have cleft chins, and we have to talk about Henry Cavill. You know who that is. Superman.
8: Of course.
7: And then we have Ben Affleck, not one of my favorite actors, but still has a cleft chin.
8: Still, after all that eating and drinking, and I'm not a man to judge, by the way, as a man with a fuller figure, Ben. I'll meet you at the In-N-Out.
7: And then there's Aaron Eckhart. You may not know who that is, but he's a very fine actor.
8: Yes, I do know Aaron Eckhart, and indeed he has got, that's one cleft there. That's a big cleft.
7: And he looks like he probably has to shave about four times a day. And then we have John Travolta.
8: Yes, John. Oh, well, John and I, for over 6 months, we traveled the world together when I was doing PR work with Qantas. An extremely nice man, I have to say. Very down to earth.
7: This is extraordinary. I mean, listeners, Greg is not kidding. He and John Travolta are besties.
8: Well, I don't know about besties. And as I said, it was good fun, a charming man. Frankly, Mary, that's enough about you. Let's talk about me some more. When I was a journalist, I met William Holden on the film set in Australia of a film he was doing called The Earthling. Now, sadly, 1 year before he died, and he did like a drink, Bill, I think you'd say that. Nevertheless, on this set, he was not only sober, he was a delight. He was really personable. And I remember I interviewed him in his trailer on the set, which is out in the bush. It's the middle of nowhere, right? And so he offered to share his lunch with me, which I thought was quite kind.
7: So, Greg, any final thoughts on Sunset Boulevard?
8: Mary, the moral of the story is that if a fabulously wealthy woman offers a broke right...
7: Or man.
8: No, look, don't you interrupt me, Mary. Don't you interrupt me. I'm sick of this. I'm walking out of this show now. I'm not going to be talked to like that. I'm turning my back on you and I'm walking out of the studio.
7: No one ever leaves a star. That's what makes one a star.
8: Gurgle, gurgle, gurgle.
7: Good night, Greg.
8: Good night, Mary.
7: That's our show for tonight. 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And we're also on YouTube. Thank you for shivering with us, and we look forward to your company again next week.

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These sounds were recorded while I was an artist in residence at the Alice Bonner Institute in Varanasi, India. I began at Asi Ghat, the southernmost ghat along the Ganges River. Devotion and daily life occupy the same steps. Pilgrims descend into the water while vendors prepare tea. Motorbikes screech in front of sacred temple walls. Loudspeakers test microphones. Silence is impossible inside these gullies. At 5 a.m, a woman begins to ring a bell. She will chant continuously for more than 2 hours. Her voice does not rise above the city. It threads through it. Morning traffic grows. Street dogs growl in fight while riverboats move alongside the banks. Later, at the Sri Durga Mandir, a small group of musicians chant in an open courtyard. Their rhythm remains steady while birds cut across the sound field. Human and non-human sounds sharing the same space blissfully. By evening, the aarti at Asi Ghat gathers fire, bells, amplified speech, recorded music, and water into a single dense field. No element dominates. Each sound persists besides the others. Incense drifts through the air as the voices cry out, Har Har Mahadev.

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4: 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How are you?
5: Hello, Dr. Kunika. Thank you for that introduction, and I'm glad to be here with you again to focus on our final chapter of Eric Erickson's 8 Stages of Psychosocial Development.
4: Yes, finally. Save the best for last.
5: Okay.
4: Right?
5: That's a good way of saying it.
4: Right. But before good we continue, point. I'd like to remind our listener that this is not psychotherapy. This is for psychoeducational purposes only. So we are not giving any advice. This is for our discussion and sharing our knowledge to benefit the community.
5: To bring people up to speed, mm-hmm. for those of you who may not have tuned into our previous presentations, we are talking about a theory of development, of psychosocial development, meaning the manner in which human beings develop cognitively and emotionally. That's what we call psycho, and the way they develop interpersonally and in association with others, called social. And about 60 years ago, an individual named Eric Erickson came up with a theory saying, we go through 8 stages. We have talked about 7 of those stages. And today, Dr. Kunika, we're going to be talking about the last stage, which is integrity versus despair. That sounds kind of scary, doesn't it? Despair.
4: Despair, yeah. That's a heavy, seems like a big feeling.
5: Yeah, I think it is a big feeling to have despair. You're right.
4: It's a very uncomfortable feeling to have. Mm-hmm. Okay, so go ahead, Dr. Cole. So,
5: well, we can think of this last stage of development as being shaped by the previous stages,
4: mm-hmm.
5: our experiences, our successes, our limitations, mm-hmm. our failures, are what will become the foundation of what we think about, what we focus about during the final years of our life. We think of this stage as beginning at approximately 65, and it ends at death.
4: Mm. So that's a long stage. I mean, if you live, you know, with the life expectancy
5: yes.
4: is increased now,
5: yes.
4: it could be 20, 30 years, right?
5: Yes.
4: People could live in the 90s.
5: Yes. I think basically what this is about is us reflecting back on our life during these years and mm. considering the important question of how we've lived our lives.
4: Mm-hmm.
5: Have we contributed anything?
4: Mm-hmm.
5: Have we maintained a sense of self-respect? Have we made a difference in other people's lives?
4: Mm-hmm.
5: Or
4: mm-hmm.
5: have we behaved in a manner which did not acknowledge these goals?
4: Mm.
5: And we may have a sense of inadequacy or failure about our life. This stage, then, is strongly shaped by our past experiences.
4: Mm-hmm. Mm-hmm.
5: The choices we made,
4: mm-hmm.
5: our relationships, and the meaning that we have built. Like, what was important? What did we stress? What did we work on? What did we commit to throughout our lives?
4: Mm-hmm. Yes. So this is very deep. I feel like this stage can create anxiety or depression.
5: I think you're right. It certainly can. Or a sense of appreciation and pride.
4: So it depends.
5: Yes.
4: So then maybe knowing this stage is coming, we can maybe tailor our life right now. So when we are reach this stage, I mean, I'm speaking to people like in my generation, earlier age, you know, in their 30s, 40s, 50s. If we know about this stage coming up, Dr. Cole, I wonder that this information can empower us to make a better decision today, now, knowing that we have this choice, either integrity or despair.
5: You know, I think you're right about that. Mm-hmm. And I think knowing that this is part of life's journey can stimulate us to look at our life with a sense of evaluation and asking ourselves if what we're doing is something that we can be proud of or not. In other words, knowing that we're going to be experiencing this in the latter years of our life stimulates us toward integrity.
4: Mm-hmm. Right. Yeah. So this is a theory, right?
5: Yes.
4: So I think that knowing this theory can prepare us, or we can use this theory as a guidance for a present moment. So knowing that we may have this experience, and we have a choice. Do you want to experience integrity or despair? And I would think that everybody would choose integrity.
5: Yes. I know, in spite of my limitations, I would like to go through the final years of my life with a sense of integrity about what I did with my time. I find this stage interesting for another reason. While a lot of our thoughts about our life, our past, is determined by the decisions from the past, our interactions with others, it's also determined by our attitude toward ourself during that stage.
4: Right.
5: For example, one with a very strict sense of conscience may find whatever they did as not good enough. Or one who has made some mistakes in life and tends to be perfectionistic or judgmental of themselves may look over their past life as a sense of failure. So I think this stage encompasses not only the behaviors, the attitudes, the relationships, the actions of the previous six stages, but also what attitude we take in looking at ourselves. Do we look at ourselves with a sense of compassion and empathy? Or do we look at ourselves critically, primarily with a sense of judgment and should-haves?
4: So you're talking about attitude. So it reminds me of the quote from Maya Angelou. You know, Maya Angelou. I don't know if maybe you hear this. Her quote. Her quote is one of my favorite. It goes something like this: if you don't like something, change it. If you cannot change it, change your attitude about it.
5: Oh, well, you know, Maya Angelou is one of my favorite.
4: Oh, really?
5: Poets. Yes.
4: Yeah. Mm-hmm. So we connect.
5: Yes, we
4: I don't know that. Okay. So change your attitude about it. And so we have more power in changing our attitude about the situation if we don't like it, right? And also the self-compassion. But I think we can talk more about that in the next section. So what you're saying is also learning to accept our limitation. That's what I'm hearing you
5: say. That's a good way of putting it. That's an excellent way. That's exactly what I'm saying.
4: Okay.
5: I mean, we're not perfect.
4: Right. Yeah. And,
5: you know, and in fact, I looked up perfection in the dictionary the other day. I couldn't find it.
4: Really?
5: Yeah.
4: Really? I didn't know that. Okay. I'm going to... That is a good way. Okay. Okay. So acceptance. You know, what we resist, persists, Dr. Cole.
5: Say that again.
4: What you resist, persists.
5: What you resist. Yes. Mm-hmm. Yeah. That's I can see that in my life.
4: So if we learn to accept it, things can change because we change.
5: Mm. Okay.
4: Right. So that's a, but maybe can you talk a little bit more about what acceptance in what sense? Because the characteristic of integrity include acceptance. So acceptance in what sense?
5: You know, that concept that I spoke about a moment ago, that our experience during this stage is not only determined by our life history, but it's determined by our attitude toward ourselves, how we perceive ourselves, the degree to which we have a sense of empathy to buffer our criticism and judgments, our lack of perfection. So I think that's what is meant by acceptance here.
4: Okay. So self-acceptance.
5: Yes. Mm-hmm. I also think it refers to, in previous stages, the degree to which we were able to have an accepting attitude toward life. For example, I may have an expectation of XYZ occurring in my relationships with others, in my career, in my family life, and it may not occur. Now, realizing that, I have a choice. I can protest, complain, I can become bitter, or I can say, well, Jim, guess what? You don't control everything. And this is the hand you're dealt with. Now, what are you going to do?
4: So it's up to you, your attitude.
5: Yes, I think that's what acceptance is referring to. What do you think?
4: Yeah, no, I can see what you mean. So I understand what you mean by acceptance in this, in integrity means being able to accept our limitation.
5: Yes. And another aspect, I think, of integrity is having a sense of, in spite of my limitations, I can feel a wholeness about myself. I can feel a sense of completeness, not the same as perfection, but acknowledging the ways in which I do have a sense of behaving consistent with my values. Treating other people the way I want to be treated, keeping my word. So that reflects a sense of integrity, although it doesn't have to be perfect.
4: Yeah, that makes sense. And integrity also, isn't that you need to be honest? Tell me
5: more about that. In what situations are you referring to there?
4: So honest about your life, what's happening in your life. Because this is about reflecting. Integrity refers to our ability to reflect.
5: Oh, yes.
4: So
5: I see what you're saying now. Yeah, I think that's critical.
4: Being honest in your reflection.
5: I think that's the first step, being willing to look at yourself.
4: Honestly.
5: Look at that reflection in the mirror.
4: Yeah.
5: Yeah.
4: Right?
5: Because, that's a requirement.
4: And then what would be the next besides?
5: I think also, not being overwhelmed by a sense of regret. And not having a perception of your life that is determined by should haves.
4: Yeah.
5: But saying, well, look at the things that I did accomplish that I wanted to.
4: Yeah.
5: Look at the positives. There's going to be some negatives.
4: Yeah, but I think it's really hard for some people. And this is why the concept of self-compassion, maybe I can introduce here.
5: Yes.
4: Because we cannot do make an honest, I think it's I think it may be more challenging to do an honest reflection if you're being so hard on yourself. So I learned this concept from Dr. Christine Neff. She is a researcher in UC Berkeley. I want to make sure that I give appropriate acknowledgement. This is okay. This is her work. So she explained what self-compassion is and what self-compassion is not. So first, self-compassion is being kind to ourselves rather than being hard on yourself. So you want to be your own best friend, because I found a lot of people tend to be kinder to other people but more judgmental to yourself.
5: Yes.
4: I think most people have that tendency, and that can be detrimental to our mental health when we are always being critical. The second element of self-compassion is that that's what connects us. So self-compassion actually connects us to the rest of humanity, because it's a gift that we give to ourselves. So we also give other people permission to give that gift to themselves versus isolation. In a sense that when people have difficulty or challenges, they tend to be feeling isolated, feeling alone, or withdrawal from the world because it's so painful. So that creates more isolation and more painful to people. But if
5: I can see that.
4: But if people practice self-compassion and understand that everyone has their own struggle, all of us, there is no one has a perfect life. If we understand that there is no one that has a perfect life, everyone has a story.
5: So you're making the point that the manner in which you look at yourself with compassion enables you to look at other people with a similar sense of compassion.
4: Yeah.
5: I like that idea. I think that's very insightful.
4: That's, this is an idea that I learned from Dr. Christine Neff.
5: Oh, I thought you made it up.
4: No, Dr. Cole. So it's important for us, I think, to remind ourselves when we feel alone that we are not alone. Mm. That everyone has a story that we don't know anything about.
5: Ah. Yes, I can see how we can possibly feel sorry for ourselves or feel neglected, isolated.
4: And no one understands, that no one understands us. No one gets it.
5: Yes, yes.
4: We feel so alone. But if we remind ourselves that every human, there is a story. Everyone has story. Mm-hmm. We just don't know what their struggle, right? That's what makes us feel not alone.
5: Yes.
4: We are part of the common humanity.
5: Yeah.
4: Right? And then self-compassion, the other element is mindfulness. Meaning, so you noticing what you feel and think, but you don't judge for having those feelings and for the thought. And you're not over-identified yourself with pity or being so hard on yourself.
5: I see, pity. Mm-hmm, right. Mm.
4: So this leads to what self-compassion is not. Self-compassion is not feeling sorry for yourself. It's not self-indulgent. Mm-hmm. And it's not self-esteem. So it's not self-indulgent means it's not letting you off the hook from taking responsibility. But you can take responsibility but with a kind lenses, knowing your limitation.
5: I see. That makes sense.
4: Okay.
5: I can see that these principles open the door to one reflecting on their life without an overwhelming sense of regret, but having a sense of peace, coming to terms with.
4: Right.
5: their life and accepting it, mm-hmm. embracing it,
4: right,
5: and having an appreciation for their successes, and even having a feeling of appreciation for their knowledge and their wisdom, their good judgment. So I think these are the characteristics mm-hmm. that one can experience in that last stage of their life when they have a sense of integrity about mm-hmm. the years they spent on the planet.
4: It makes sense. Before we continue, I'd like to remind everyone that you're listening to Psychs with Mics at 104.1 FM, KPPQLP Ventura.
5: So, Dr. Quinica, the alternative Erickson talks about mm-hmm. to integrity is despair. What are your thoughts about what that might include? What's that like? Can you paint us a picture for that?
4: Despair, I think, is a deep depression to me. Feeling regret, shame, disappointment, but in a very deep level, it's not a good feeling to have. I would say that. So a lot of people maybe have bitterness, regretting, oh, I should have done this. Why didn't I do that? Should have, could have, would have. Rumination over what they didn't do or over what they did and the mistake that they made. Feeling that life was a waste, unproductive. Well, yeah, depression and hopelessness. So it's definitely not a feeling that I think anyone would want to have.
5: You know, I can see how the extent to which we do experience mm-hmm. these ways of feeling, ways of looking at ourselves, could lead to a sense of hopelessness.
4: Yeah.
5: And discouragement about one's life.
4: Mm-hmm.
5: And
4: mm-hmm.
5: looking in the mirror and saying, gee, what did I do with my life? I can see how that could lead to a sense of despair.
4: Yeah. Right.
5: Now, Erickson talks about other factors mm-hmm. that contribute to us experiencing this stage. Do you want to talk about that?
4: You mean other factors that can trigger this feeling?
5: Yes.
4: Okay. Mm-hmm. So I see in the practice when people retired, right, retirement, and also, but it depends. Some people, I think, approach retirement with excitement.
5: Yeah.
4: But there are some people who feel like, then who am I now? Loss of purpose. Some people who may lost their spouses, they have a yes. wonderful marriage, and then now they are alone. Maybe they also have a best friend that passed, or a close family members that are meaningful to them, but they pass. Maybe they have illness, terminal illness. Maybe they have a strained relationship with their grown-up children. That emptiness.
5: Yes.
4: Right? And so I do see this, Dr. Cole, in my practice. When someone devout their life only to work, for example.
5: Yes.
4: But not cultivating relationship with their wives and children.
5: Oh, yeah. Mm-hmm.
4: So they get divorced and their relationship with their kids also not good, non-existent. They turn into alcohol or drugs. I see that a lot to cope with this despair emotion.
5: Makes sense. So I think one key to this pattern of experiencing the final years of our life, the final stage, is we're coming to terms with our morality. I mean, the fact is time's running out. And as you are listing those losses, our capability to do things on our own, to be autonomous, is on the decline.
4: Mm-hmm.
5: We have less capacity to do things. We can't do things we used to do. So one characteristic of this stage is loss.
4: Mm-hmm.
5: And an awareness of loss. And one of the big losses is time.
4: Yeah.
5: It's coming to an end.
4: I think that's very difficult for people. And maybe anxiety provoking.
5: Well, like Erickson says, these are stages that precipitate a crisis. Mm. A crisis means a battle within us to either choose this road or the opposite road. And, and we've seen that in all of the stages we've talked about. Trust, mistrust. Autonomy, shame. Industry, inferiority. Intimacy, isolation. So this final stage also brings us with a crisis. Are we going to be able to look at our life and find integrity? Or are we going to feel a sense of despair? That's the challenge.
4: Okay. So how are we going to cope with that challenge?
5: Well, let's look at how the choice, and to some degree it's a choice, because that's the nature of a crisis, to participate in the two sides, the two alternatives of industry versus inferiority or intimacy versus isolation, and how we juggle that. So let's look at the two sides. Let's look at integrity versus despair. Let's see what integrity entails.
4: Okay.
5: I think of integrity as having the capacity to foster a deep sense of awareness, a deeper sense of appreciation of things, of looking for, actively looking for a sense of fulfillment and inner peace. So when one embraces a sense of integrity, we're more likely to look at our life journey and feel like we've lived a meaningful life. And we can identify satisfying experiences. Now, there's a lot of benefits to achieving feelings of integrity in this stage of life. Let's think of what some of those are.
4: Okay.
5: Let's list them. One, I think, is a sense of ego integrity. I feel proud of myself. I feel, Jim, you didn't do such a bad job. I am in the present moment. I'm doing pretty well in resolving the crisis, the challenge, the struggle that this stage leads by choosing, by choosing to look at the positive aspects of my life, by choosing to emphasize my accomplishments, to choosing to acknowledge the fulfillment that I created for myself and others. So that's one of the benefits of ego integrity.
4: Okay.
5: Can you think of some others?
4: So you get peace and inner peace because you can look at your life and feel that you did everything that you're supposed to do, that you found it meaningful, you don't have regrets. So, yeah, you feel inner peace.
5: Boy, that sounds pretty desirable. I'm not so sure I'm going to be reaching that that pinnacle of saying, well, I don't have any regrets. I might be approaching that mountain, but I don't know if I'll make it to the top. What do you think?
4: Well, maybe there is a little regret, but if like 90% you're feeling peaceful and 10% regret, maybe I don't know. Can you? Are you gonna be okay? If if we can quantify.
5: Oh, so you're not talking about perfection here.
4: No.
5: Oh, okay, good. Couldn't get that clear.
4: Yeah, yeah. So it's like 95 or 90 or 80-20. You know.
5: Yeah. Okay.
4: Yeah.
5: I think that's a really good point to make. And that's one example of compassion. of allowing ourselves to have limitations and recognizing them.
4: Yeah. And you do the best. We all do the best with what we know.
5: Yes. Good way of looking at it.
4: And so that would be what? That would be also wisdom?
5: I think that there's some wisdom involved in consciously adapting that attitude toward ourselves.
4: Mm-hmm.
5: I think that's a challenge to be able to look in the mirror, see our limitations and say, that's okay. I'm not looking in the mirror for perfection. I'm looking in the mirror for appreciation.
4: Mm-hmm.
5: And imperfection's a part of that.
4: And there is a book, it's called The Gift of Imperfection, I just want to say.
5: Oh, really?
4: Yeah, Brené Brown.
5: Oh.
4: There is a gift.
5: Who is it again?
4: Brené Brown.
5: What's her first name?
4: Brené.
5: Brené. B-R-E-N-A? Mm-hmm. Yes. I've heard her speak a couple times, yeah.
4: Yeah. I read a lot of her books, and one of those books I suggested I think people can benefit from is The Gift of Imperfection.
5: Now, this subject brings to mind what Erickson says about having wisdom in the final stage of life.
4: Mm.
5: He said that's an informed and detached concern with life. So there's an awareness, but there's also a detachment from perfection that enables us to accept the things that we see that we can appreciate and even accept the death that we know is imminent.
4: Okay.
5: Wisdom.
4: Wisdom.
5: Is what he calls that.
4: Okay. So that is the benefit of having the integrity.
5: Yes.
4: Okay. So now we are going to talk about the consequences for despair.
5: Yeah. When you think about this alternative to integrity, despair, what thoughts come to your mind? What characterizes that? What's that experience like?
4: I think, as I mentioned before, it's depression.
5: Okay.
4: Resentment or hopeless, bitter dissatisfaction with life.
5: Mm-hmm.
4: That's the feeling.
5: Yes. And how about regret?
4: Yeah.
5: Intense regret for what we have done or haven't done.
4: Mm-hmm.
5: That would contribute to depression, wouldn't it?
4: Yeah.
5: That would reinforce it.
4: Right, right. I mean, I think regret is one of the worst feelings to have.
5: Mm-hmm. Especially when we ruminate over mistakes over and over. Can't get it out of our mind.
4: That's
5: our central focus.
4: Yeah. I think I would rather fail than regret.
5: Hmm. Okay. I see what you're saying. I wouldn't want to carry the regret with me to my grave either.
4: Right. So it's better for you to try and fail. And you're not failing, actually. You're trying, right? But if you don't try at all, and then you regret for not trying.
5: I think that these traits that are characterizing despair include and are made worse, made more intense by a sense of anger, bitterness, and hopelessness.
4: Mm-hmm. Yeah, so I can see that.
5: I think that's some characteristics of despair.
4: Mm-hmm.
5: And I think that the potential for these consequences can be made greater because we know, well, we're facing the end of our life. Our time to address these issues and have a happy life is coming to an end. So I think that gives us a sense of discouragement.
4: Yeah, right. So these feels very serious, very down, Dr. Cole.
5: Yeah.
4: Well, about feelings.
5: The final years are full of challenges, which I think make the potential for despair more likely. For example, there's a lot of losses. There's plenty of bereavements that we encounter in our last stage of life. Mm-hmm. Loss of the spouse, longtime friends, health problems leave us feeling impotent, not only sexually, but even physically, being able to do things, not being able to do things that we just took for granted for years. Inability to care for ourselves, and with the losses of our partners and our friends, loneliness. So we know the research says that loneliness contributes toward a deterioration of health and can contribute toward an earlier death. So this last stage is not a challenge for people without resources. This really requires some strength for us to draw upon.
4: Or maybe some strategy that we can
5: do. Oh, some strategies, yes.
4: To prevent. Because I don't know if most people know about this, maybe not, about this theory, Dr. Cole, because is it also possible because deep down people know what may coming up, what may be coming up, that's why people hate aging?
5: Yeah, I think you're right. They may not know it in the depths to which we are discussing it now, but I think you're right. People usually don't embrace very easily the idea of getting older.
4: Right? It's hard. Or I mean, just to think about it can be very anxiety-provoking, so they prefer not to talk about it. Before we continue, I'd like to remind our listener, you're listening to Psych with Mike with Dr. Q and Dr. Cole at 104.1 FM, KPPQLP Ventura.
5: So, Dr. Quinica, you and I have compared the alternatives to the resolution of this stage, integrity versus despair. I think it may be useful for us to, as we conclude this discussion, what are the factors that will support integrity? Mm-hmm. What are the factors that will support despair? Let's talk about that. What do you think?
4: Yeah, let's do it.
5: What are your thoughts on that?
4: I think it's important to talk about what causes it. And this is maybe part of building the strategy, that knowing that despair can be one of those possibility.
5: Yeah. I think you're right. I think it's a good idea for us to share with our listeners the fact that this is a crisis, a challenge that they're likely going to be facing.
4: Right.
5: So how do we prepare? What are some factors that will promote integrity?
4: I think that we need to cultivate attitude of what is it that I can focus on right now, finding the balance. So meaning, like, for example, people who work too much, they're neglecting their family, right?
5: Okay.
4: So have a supportive relationship.
5: Okay.
4: When I'm thinking about this, I'm thinking about, have you heard there is there are seven different form of wealth, and family is one of them.
5: I see. Good way of looking at family.
4: So it's a form of wealth.
5: Yes, I can see.
4: And the reason why I say this

0: So I think it's a supportive relationship, and that is important for our mental health, well-being throughout our life.
1: I agree with what you said about the overemphasis on work, and I believe that having a sense of pride in our work, in our accomplishments, also contributes to a sense of integrity during those final years of life. What do you think?
0: Mm-hmm. Makes sense.
1: So it's a question of the perspective that our relationships take in our life and the perspective that our work takes in our life.
0: Yeah, that makes sense. And then so now the next thing that can influence the outcome is your work. So maybe finding not just work, maybe finding something that you find meaningful, not just a job.
1: I see. So contributions in other areas.
0: Yeah.
1: Well, like what are you thinking of when you say that? What other contributions might one make outside of work?
0: You can volunteer with what you have, the gift, what you have. But I want to circle back about the work. So I think people who have sense of meaningful, accomplish, sense of contribution to the community based on what you do, I think that can be a factor that make you feel, okay, looking back at my life, I feel I'm happy with the job that I did because I found that job is meaningful. It helps other, you know, the community. It's not only providing financial security to the family, but you found a sense of fulfillment.
1: You know, I think you're right. And I think as people get older, even retired people, they've got a lot of skills that can make a difference to the community.
0: Of course.
1: Like mentoring someone. And especially if you read the research about the number of males in our community at this time that do not have a male individual who is serving as their guide or mentor, it seems to be increasing and has been increasing for a couple decades now. So one activity that us men can do in our final years is be available for these young people.
0: Mm-hmm. Yeah, mentoring.
1: Yes.
0: Or maybe with your time, you can also going to hospital, children's hospital, with NICU. There is some. They have a volunteer. You know, if you like to sing to a baby, right? Or holding the baby to, I think doing some kind of community service.
1: Yes.
0: And also, there are a lot of things you can do with your time. You can also reading books or helping tutoring for children.
1: Oh boy, there's a big one. Right? A lot of kids could use some tutoring.
0: You can go to library and if you're good at reading or writing or math, you can tutor kids.
1: Yeah.
0: So that's my thought about that.
1: Yeah. Volunteering in athletic activities.
0: Or that, being a coach.
1: Yeah, or assistant coach.
0: Or assistant coach.
1: Just helping out the coach.
0: Yeah.
1: Sure.
0: Yeah.
1: Makes sense. That's a good contribution.
0: Mm-hmm. And making this contribution also can prevent you from isolation.
1: That's right.
0: Right. Mm-hmm. Because you're not alone. You're going out there.
1: You have a sense of connection.
0: Yeah.
1: So you are contributing to something beyond yourself that is going to be lasting beyond your demise.
0: Yeah, right.
1: So once again, all of these factors, I think, are enhanced by us looking through the lens of self-compassion, mm-hmm. of not being overly harsh with ourselves, mm-hmm. not judging and criticizing ourselves too much, realizing we are imperfect, we have limitations, and so we're looking to be good enough.
0: Yeah, good enough is good.
1: Yes.
0: Right? Good enough is good.

0: I wonder if you have some suggestions that our listeners might want to keep in mind. We've raised awareness about the fact that in our final stage of psychosocial development, we're going to be confronted with this crisis of integrity versus despair. So now that we have brought this to people's awareness, what are some suggestions, some wake-up calls that we may encourage people to keep in mind to prepare for this final stage?
1: Do you want to know my answer to that, Dr. Cole?
0: Sure.
1: You know, people, I have this question before, and I asked this question to myself before, right? So the question is not how do you want to live, but how do you want to live your life? What legacy do you want to leave when you die?
0: I see.
1: So how would you like to be remembered when you die?
0: Okay, that's a good way of looking at it. That's a good perspective. And what are some thoughts about that?
1: I think it requires some reflection, some quiet time. And it can start now.
0: Okay.
1: Start early.
0: Yep.
1: Right?
0: Makes sense.
1: Wherever you are right now, I'm sure our listener has different ages, right? Different stages at according to Eric Erickson. So we can think about starting, okay, how do I want to live my life by the time I reach retirement age? And picture yourself how many years from now, and you think about how would you like to tell your story to your grandkids?
0: There's a good check. There's a good model to use to serve as a roadmap.
1: Mm-hmm.
0: What would you like to be saying? Yeah, makes sense. I like that.
1: How about from you? What would be...
0: Well, it seems like one of the themes of our discussion on this has been the importance of meaningful relationships.
1: Yeah.
0: In other words, being involved with people whom we care about and having a sense that we are important to other people. That means engaging with other people.
1: Yeah.
0: Turning that TV off after dinner.
1: Or the phone. Put away the phone.
0: Yeah, that's right.
1: No phone on the dinner table. Right. Because I see. Do you notice that if you go to a restaurant, people are like being on the phone, like their face are on the screen and they are sitting with each other. They don't even talk.
0: Yeah.
1: So that's what he said.
0: Yeah, especially with all the stimulation that now we come from websites and other sources of social media.
1: Yeah.
0: You're right about that.
1: But I do want to add something to what you say about relationship with other people, because you mentioned about involved in community. I think that it would be hard to cultivate meaningful relationship with other people if we don't have that relationship with ourselves first.
0: Okay, so what does that mean you would recommend we do? How do we have that relationship with ourselves?
1: So we want to be mindful first about what language or what negative self-talk or positive, what is your inner talk? That's what I'm saying. What is your inner talk when you are struggling? Do you tend to be hard or like what you suggest, practice self-compassion? So having a relationship with ourselves is taking care of ourselves physically, mentally, spiritually every day. Meaning, what does my body need right now physically that can help me feel better physically and I can function better in my life, be a service to other people? Because you cannot be like happy-go-lucky and trying to create meaningful relationship if you are grumpy because you don't eat, you are dehydrated, and you don't sleep.
0: Mm-hmm.
1: That's an example. What does your body needs? What does your emotional needs? What is your spiritual needs? What do you do to meet them? Everybody maybe has a different routine. But I think these are some of the questions that I would ask myself. And I'm doing it. What does my body need right now, emotionally and spiritually?
0: You're highlighting self-care.
1: Yeah, exactly. Self-care. Yes.
0: Makes sense.
1: Mm-hmm.
0: Another thing to focus on

0: practice before we reach that final stage is how we think, to be reflective of how we think. For example, all of us have memories of things that we may look at with regret.
1: Mm-hmm.
0: How do we deal with that? We can obsess about the regrets, or we can change the focus of our thought about the event by saying, well, what did I learn from that? And how does that learning make a difference to me now?
1: Mm.
0: Okay, good. That's my focus.
1: Mm. Mm-hmm. Mm-hmm.
0: So really it leaves me with a sense of empowerment, self-appreciation, and determination to maintain that attitude.
1: Mm-hmm.
0: That's not easy to do.
1: Yeah.
0: And I think it takes some effort on our part and commitment to identify when we have negative ruminations and explore what's the lesson here? What did I get out of it? And if I didn't yet, what can I get out of it?
1: Yeah. And again, self-compassion.
0: Oh, that's the basis of it.
1: Yeah, right?
0: Yeah.
1: Rather than thinking or saying, what's wrong with me? What happened to me?
0: Yeah.
1: Do you notice the difference, Dr. Cole?
0: Oh, sure.
1: Like, what's wrong with me versus what happened to me?
0: Yeah. Yes. What's wrong with me is pointing the finger. What happened to me is a more open exploration of what experiences I had.
1: Mm-hmm.
0: And part of that can be a part of what happened to me. I judged myself harshly.
1: Mm.
0: Come on, cut that out, Jim.
1: But you're right. So the what's wrong with me is more the shame base.
0: Yeah, that's right.
1: Right? The what happened to me is exploration.
0: Shame is immobilizing.
1: Yeah.
0: Because shame says not something happened. It says what's wrong with me. What's no good about me?
1: Mm-hmm.
0: Yeah, that's shame.
1: And so shame and self-compassion cannot coexist at the same time.
0: Yeah. Now that leads us to a final thought I have about how we can prepare for this final stage, how we can develop a greater sense of integrity, and that is to practice gratitude. And I know that's something that you've talked about in the past.
1: Yeah.
0: For us to emphasize positive aspects about our behavior, about our attitudes, about our skills, and intentionally not allowing ourselves to pay excessive attention to our limitations, at least not in the form of judgment or criticism. Not an easy perspective to do, especially if a lot of us may have been trained to look at the negative.
1: Yeah. Yeah, and I think this is a negativity bias.
0: When you say this, do you mean the cultural norm? Or what do you mean when you say this?
1: I read the book that, you know, we, across culture, Dr. Cole, actually, humans tend to be trained to focus on the negative.
0: I see.
1: Including news, right? Because it's important for our survival.
0: I see. Oh, I get what you're saying now. Yeah. So in order to increase the potential for our survival, we're going to be looking at the threats.
1: Yes.
0: The dangers.
1: Yes.
0: We're going to be taking our inventory of what I didn't do right.
1: Right. Because in the past, millions of years ago, our survival depending on acceptance of our tribe's approval. So you don't want to be rejected by the tribe.
0: Yes.
1: So this is a million years of evolution perspective, right? So that's why humans are conditioned to focus on that negativity.
0: I see. Makes sense.
1: And then it backfires. It works until it doesn't work.
0: So we have given some suggestions of some behaviors, some values, some attitudes, some actions that we can do as we

0: toward that final stage.
1: Yeah.
0: So that we can make the best of that stage and emphasize the integrity that we pursued in our life and mm-hmm. that we expressed.
1: Mm-hmm.
0: And not allow ourselves to be seduced by a sense of despair.
1: Yeah.
0: So that's a behavior we can embrace. That's a journey we can start mm-hmm. now.
1: Yes. So today's the day. Right? Today's the day. Start making changes.
0: Yeah. Yeah.
1: Yeah.
0: Well, I appreciate your suggestions. I appreciate your ideas and the way you are able to connect this in this discussion, ideas of self-compassion, self-care. So thank you very much for your ideas and your contributions, participation in this discussion.
1: Oh, thank you so much, Dr. Cole. 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So we have a couple minutes before we end our discussion. Do you have some topics that you want to prepare our listener, Dr. Cole?
0: You mean with regard to what we discussed today?
1: Mm-hmm. Well, for future.
0: Well, I think the theme of what we touched on today is to not pursue perfection and to be accepting of who we are as human beings. I remember growing up in the church, and one of the themes of the prayers would be, we all have fallen short of the glory of God.
1: Mm-hmm.
0: Now, whatever your beliefs about God are, what that means is, well, we all have limitations. Mm-hmm. So we don't have to look at ourselves in the mirror with eyes, with lenses of perfection.
1: Yeah.
0: Maybe just improvement.
1: Yeah, yeah. Mm-hmm, mm-hmm. Okay.
0: So that's what I take away from this discussion.
1: Yeah, making a small increment improvement, right? It doesn't have to be big.
0: Yeah, and we're the judgment of that because no one else knows what little increments of advance that we're making, just us.
1: Yeah, right. Okay, so self-compassion, letting go, perfectionism.
0: Yeah.
1: Set you free.
0: Yeah, okay.
1: Okay.
0: Yeah, I like that idea. Sets us free.
1: Set us free, yes.
0: Sets us free, makes some mistakes.
1: It's okay to make mistake, right? As you know, you learn from your mistake.
0: Hopefully.
1: Hopefully. As we become wiser. Okay, so I hope that everybody gets some benefit from our discussion. This is Psych with Mike with Dr. Cole and Dr. Q at 104.1 FM, KPPQLP Ventura. Please take care. You guys, be safe.
0: And thank you, Dr. Kunika, for participating in this discussion with me.
1: Thank you.
0: Partnering with me in this.
1: Pleasure is mine. Until then, Okay. Bye.
0: Bye, everyone.
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0: 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Yes, that is me singing the theme song written by me and executive produced by Alberto Morello and the Quakes. But it's time to introduce our special guest live in the studio with us for this new series, Merry Melodies on Laugh About It. 22-year-old independent artist Dylan Cleveland, let's go. We have a brand new intro for you. You ready?
1: Yes. Very ready.
0: Hey.
1: No.
0: Because Dylan is so special. We ain't done.
1: Let's go. Thank you so much.

0: Thank you so much. Thank you so much for the trumpets. That really got me in the moment. I'm very happy to be here. Thank you.
1: Wake up.
0: Wake up. Yeah, girl, get up. I'm talking. Listen to me. I'm talking.
1: Dilla said, we ain't doing no intro. I'm ready to go. She writes, records, and produces all of her music. She creates dark electro pop, drawing deep inspiration from fashion, film, and poetry, and she weaves those worlds together through both sonic and visual storytelling. She's always loved the arts and began creating music at just 6 years old. Since then, y'all, she's only 22. She's a baby. Aww. She's dedicated her life to studying and creating art in all of its forms. Dylan believes that thinking outside the box and blending different worlds is what makes her art truly her own, whether it's sewing dresses or playing saxophone riff that feels like a piece of her soul. Everything she creates is driven by passion and intention. My little sister, Dylan Cleveland.
0: Thank you. Thank you.
1: Happy
0: so much.
1: Spring. How are you doing?
0: I'm doing great. I'm happy to be here. Better than ever.
1: How has 2026 been treating you so far?
0: It's been a roller coaster, but I'm happy to be here because I love roller coasters.
1: That makes one of us, child, but I definitely agree. So we first met and connected through downtown Ventura at an art gallery, and we met and connected there, and you were talking about your love of art and music, and I feel like you're one of those people in my life that from the first moment that we met, it was very special.
0: It definitely was. Yeah. Like, as soon as I met you, I was like, oh, I need to know more about this girl. And I was right.
1: And I was so happy to have you on my show as I've been getting to know you these past, what, 2 years maybe?
0: I think almost three.
1: Almost three, yeah. Wow. So I know.
0: It's crazy.
1: Because I think right when you were 19, you were still a teenager. And so since this time, I've been getting to know you has been like one of the true joys of my life. You are a gift in more ways than one. Aww. And I'm so glad to have you on here to premiere your brand new song and to just to promote the awesomeness of you.
0: Oh, thank you so much. It's all reciprocated.
1: And you know, you make me laugh a lot. All
0: you.
1: The time.
0: I'll do my best.
1: So let's talk. This new series that we have on the show is a spinoff. It's called Laugh About It, Merry Melodies. This is our fourth special episode. And I feature, and you were also featured on my website as well, too, as our Merry Melodies Artist of the Week with your incredible music video, Lace, which we're going to talk about that song and premiere it for everyone. And so I feature musical artists and performers on here who their music is touching me and impacting my life and the way that they're able to weave comedy and joy and laughter into what they do, even when maybe the message messages aren't as happy. When did you first fall in love with music, Dylan? And when did you know that you wanted to pursue this for your life?
0: I fell in love with music when I was like 6 years old, even before that a little bit. But I heard Lady Gaga and my third eye opened. It's like every awakening that artists have. But I mean, it's there for a reason. Like Lady Gaga, she inspires. And so I fell in love with playing piano, and I fell in love with Adele and her storytelling. And so as I grew up, I just kind of became obsessed with it. And I started to learn about it. And that's kind of where my inspiration, or I guess the start of my love for music came from. Yeah.
1: And when did you know that you wanted to pursue this for your life?
0: I think I've kind of always known. Like when I was a little kid, I would listen to Katy Perry and I would pretend that I was her. And I'm like, yeah, this
1: she's
0: is
1: got
0: me.
1: Some good pop songs.
0: Yeah, she does.
1: Yes. So what are your writing and your creative process like? I'd love to be able to get into your brain. We talked about this a lot together, but I would love for you to share this with our listeners.
0: Oh, thank you. This is like my favorite question because lyrics and songwriting are my favorite. I feel like I'm always thinking about it. Sometimes I feel like I'm going crazy because of how much I think about writing lyrics, but you know what? You can't be good if you're not a little crazy. So, for me, the process of writing songs is so conceptual. I feel like I need a good concept to write my music. And so I start off with having almost a vibe that I want it to be. And then I will kind of evolve with it for over almost 2 years. A lot of my songs take place, like the writing process of it takes place over a year and a half, a year, 2 years sometimes.
1: Wow.
0: I started writing Lace when I was 19. And
1: my goodness.
0: I feel like I care so much about the lyrics and the storytelling of it. So I don't want to do it a disservice. When I have a good idea and I have a concept that I want to execute, I will like go to sleep thinking about it and wake up thinking about it. And then so I will put it in my notes app and then revise it and revise it and revise it until I feel like it finally communicates the original concept that I have. And a lot of that is revising, unfortunately, but I think that as an artist, it's really important to know when your work is good and like when you should maybe work on it a little more. So
1: That's good. I know you are very like perfectionist and wanting it to be your best. Now, the good news is you're moving through that perfectionism so that it doesn't stifle you in your creativity, and where you're starting to release stuff and like, okay, I'm done with this, and then share it with the world. And I think that's a great place to be in, because you already know, like, you know, being perfectionist can definitely paralyze us and have us not release things. So I love that you've been able to find that balance. I want to also talk about, so you have so many different creative gifts and talents. You know, the list is never ending. And so out of all your creative gifts and talents, which one is your favorite?
0: I think that my heart lies in music, and I will always go back to music. I love fashion, and I love clothing, and I love clothing design, and I will always go back to that, and I'll always incorporate it within my music. But if I had to put it to one thing, it would be music and storytelling through music.
1: Yeah, definitely. And so, and another thing about you is you're very funny, and but you do a good job of trying to not, I don't want to use the word compartmentalize, but have a different differentiation between the different dynamics of who you are, which I think is wonderful. As a creative, we have the right to do that. We don't have to say, actually, I'm going to be all these things in this vein. It can be like, no, actually, I want to have this be one part of how I do it, and this can be another part of how I do it. And so why do you think it's important to have comedy and humor in our lives? You have a lot of experience in that area too.
0: Oh, I think that I used to struggle with that a lot, actually. I feel like I used to struggle with being able to compartmentalize, and I would struggle to take myself seriously. And as I grew up, I kind of learned that you can be funny and you can have humor in things without having to
1: be a joke.
0: Yeah, you know, be a joke and be like joking all the time. And that vulnerability and that authenticity is powerful. And so I think that balancing it is hard, but it's something that you really have to find what works for you. And I think that on one end, it's like really important to have comedy and have humor, because if you take everything too seriously, then life is going to drain you and you're going to have nothing to live for. That's maybe a little dramatic, but you know, I'm one for the theatrics.
1: I was going to say, you know, you're pretty dramatic.
0: I know I am dramatic.
1: You're good. You're good with the dramatic though.
0: Thank
1: it's not
0: you.
1: Too much. It's just the right amount.
0: Yeah. I love the drama. and, on the other hand, it's like, if you think everything's too funny, then you might lose the parts of yourself that really need attention and really need to be vulnerable and be, I guess, authentic. But it's interesting, but it's definitely something that's important to balance.
1: Definitely. So you have experience with acting, hosting, and creating skits too. Have you always loved acting and comedy?
0: Yeah, I wasn't always good at it though. Like, I wouldn't even say I'm good at acting now, but I'll do my best.
1: Lies.
0: Okay, well,
1: you like to act a fool.
0: yeah, that's true. That is very true. I used to love acting. I would make all these skits in on my iPad in like iMovie when I was a kid, and there was something. But I think as I grew up, I evolved into liking editing more and liking being able to tell a story or create something more serious with editing. And so that's where I kind of fell in love with editing. And so now as an adult, I feel like my ability to storytell or edit is really important to me. And I think that it's important to be funny, and I still edit funny things. Like I love editing things that I find funny, but I think that it's also really important to be able to edit things that are serious to you and really important. So
1: that makes
0: sense. Important a lot, but maybe it's just important.
1: Yeah, what's funny is Dylan's rolling her eyes too. She says, I'm like, if you roll your eyes at me, well, I'm just kidding. I know. It's just, it's more like you're thinking it through.
0: Yeah.
1: You have beautiful eyes though,
0: by the way. Oh, thank you.
1: Beautiful eyes, by the way.
0: Thank you very much.
1: Laugh About It with Sade Champagne is a new kind of comedy. We feature special and celebrity guest comedians and funny entertainers live in the studio. 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Comedians are superheroes without the capes doing the good Lord's work. 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So Dylan, what are some words of encouragement and wisdom that you'd share with other up-and-coming independent artists and creatives?
0: I think that it's really important to not compare yourself to other people's paths. I feel like good. I get so stuck in the trap of being like, oh, I see this person and they're 6 months younger than me and they're performing better than me. I'm like, I look up, how old is blank artist? What achievements have they achieved? How many followers do they have? And I get stuck in that. And then I realize, like, my perspective is different than their perspective. My life and my story and everything is different for everybody. And so don't compare yourself to everybody that's you think is doing so much better than you, because so often they don't have something that you have. And that's not in a way that is like self-centered, but your story is different, and you should really like embrace every part of you that makes you you, even if you feel like it's less cool or less I don't know, less on time, but it's really important to just stick to your own path and know that your time will come if it's meant for you, and keep going, because you never know what other opportunities other people have that you don't, and you never know like what opportunities you have that other people don't. And so just divine timing, and then if it's meant for you, it'll happen.
1: Do you feel like with you, and you said this because obviously with you being only 22, and you were half joking when you said this, but you're saying like, oh, the person being younger than you and they're doing this, do you feel a lot of that pressure to have knowing what your life is going to be like, or under knowing everything at your,
0: I'm like giving like the widest eyes right now, like you're in headlights. Yes,
1: and you do not have wide eyes, so for you to do that, so for them to get that wide is just like, so you do. So even at that young age, you're so silly. So even at that young age of 22, you're feeling the pressure to have everything together and have it all right.
0: Yeah, I'm like young age of 22. I know it's like young people are always like, oh my gosh, I'm so old. And half the time I feel like that. But yeah, of course I do. I'm like, oh, are you kidding? Yeah. I just went to a concert and she was 21. Are you? Yeah. That's a whole 6 months younger than me. Like, are you serious?
1: Yeah.
0: She's doing better than me. Yeah. I got to fix that.
1: Yeah. And so how do you find it? How do you find that balance to be able to want to do your best, but then also not being hard on yourself and beating yourself up in that time?
0: Girl, when you figure it out, let me know. Please.
1: You say, I'm still working on it.
0: Yeah.
1: Yeah.
0: Yeah.
1: So
0: I think just compassion. I think that after I get all in my head about it, I can only be in my head about it for so long, and then I'll go, okay, Dylan, calm down.
1: Yeah.
0: Your time will come.
1: Yeah.
0: When it's ready for you.
1: That's a good word for all of us right now. Calm down.
0: Yeah.
1: Just calm down.
0: Calm down.
1: Take a breath. Take a seat. Mm-hmm. So that's really good. I love that you share that, because I feel like that is something many people can relate to and that they struggle with. And not just as an artist, but as a human being in general. And we want to encourage to anyone listening out there, but especially talking to you youngins, even though, child, I'm about to be 39 this year and I'm still young. But so Dylan's young enough to be my child. But to all these youngins out here.
0: You are mother.
1: To all these youngins, like, that's around Dylan's age, you have time. You have time. And there's so much to enjoy your life right now. And that's one thing that I would have, if I would go back to my, you know, in the past, because I definitely don't want to go back in the past, child. Everyone's always like, everyone's always like, oh, well, you know, would you ever do anything over? Or no, they're like, I wouldn't do anything over. I'd be like, child, I'd take a giant eraser across that thing and be like, you know what? Do over all of this stuff. They're like, well, then you wouldn't be who you are. I was like, yes, I would. I was going to be who I was, determined, you know, regardless of everything. Mm-hmm. But I would say, like, to enjoy that moment and be present, you know, to really allow myself to be in this time in my life right now.
0: Yeah, you never know, like, sorry, I don't want to interrupt
1: you. No, I want you to.
0: But, like, we take so much for granted, and I know that so many people who are rushing to success or rushing to their career goals, they can let their life pass them by chasing the future, and then once the future comes, they realize that they still want their anonymity, or that they let so many opportunities go of being young and being, I guess, like, not having so much pressure on them, and so... as hard as it is sometimes to go, okay, this is a blessing, and where I am is important, and where I am
1: snaps.
0: Is it matters, even though it's not the destination. But as Miley Cyrus said in that one song,
1: it's a climb.
0: Or however she said it. She sang it better than me, but
1: yeah, but you got a great voice on your own.
0: Yeah,
1: don't
0: yeah.
1: be clowning yourself.
0: Thank you.
1: But y'all, I already told Dylan off air, and you know, any of you who are my loved ones and y'all know it as listeners, no self-deprecation on my watch. No self-deprecation yeah. on my watch. I'm on a tight ship around mm-hmm. here.
0: She
1: when
0: takes
1: it comes
0: off her
1: to
0: shoe and she's like, stop it.
1: No, like, I throw my shoe. I throw my shoe at you when you're singing, mm-hmm. and it's amazing. And I throw it like they do in the gospel churches. Mm-hmm. So, I love what we were talking about as far as, like you said, with timing. And I think what's also interesting is, don't you feel like the more life experiences and the things we're and like just enjoying our lives actually makes a better songwriter and a better creative and artist when you actually have a full life and not just be like, oh my gosh, I have to focus on this 25 hours a day and you don't get to live. Don't you feel like living makes you an even more dynamic artist and writer?
0: Absolutely. Absolutely. And lucky me, I have a lot of life experiences mm-hmm. for the better, for the worse, but mm-hmm. I always have stuff to write from. But when I mm-hmm. when I start writing too much or start focusing on music too much, I stop. I kind of, I don't want to say detach from reality, but there mm-hmm. there's like a sense of, I don't got anything to write about anymore. I gotta mm-hmm. have life experiences if I want to put emotion mm-hmm. into music. Mm-hmm. And like you said, absolutely, it's really important to, you know, touch some grass, mm-hmm. go outside, eat an apple, maybe
1: get some hydration and
0: yeah,
1: some fruits and veggies.
0: Yeah,
1: huh?
0: Like if you're not writing stuff well, go get a situationship, go get a delusionship, and then break your heart a little bit, and come back, and then you're perfect.
1: Okay, now don't listen to Dylan right there.
0: Not good advice. Okay.
1: Normally Dylan gives great advice, but that I would say go listen to the opposite.
0: Don't break your heart on purpose. Okay, fine. Maybe don't.
1: Bye. Okay, so let's talk about your first ever and brand new single, Laced. I want to talk about the song. I want to talk about the music video. We are going to premiere it live. For those who are listening, it is live for them because they're listening in the live moment. But we're going to play it for them, and we're going to premiere it on Laugh About It on KPPQ LP Ventura 104.1 FM. And I told you this already, and we're going to be adding your song and all your future music in rotation on Laugh About It.
0: Wow. I'm so lucky. This is my first radio placement.
1: Go Dylan. Go Dylan.
0: I get a
1: That's
0: song
1: my little sis
0: me.
1: Star. That's my little sis star. All right, so let's talk about Lace, and let's talk about the song. Let's talk about the music video. What blew my mind, and you know what almost brought me to tears when the last time we saw each other and you shared it with me, is that not only did you come up with the concept, you wrote the song, you edited the song, you produced the song, you did the music video, you did your fashion, you did your hair, you did your makeup, the videography, editing, everything from the thought before the song to what we see today in the release. And that just, like, I was in tears, you know, because I'm just so proud of you. And not just that, it's brilliant.
0: Thank you.
1: So let's talk all about that.
0: Please. I'm very happy to. An opportunity to talk about me? What? Okay. So I conceptualized it all, and at first it was really bad, I'm going to be honest. And you don't get to go, no self-deprecation.
1: Yeah.
0: Okay. Because it evolved and I'm very proud of it now.
1: Okay,
0: but at first it was something completely different. But I had a concept and I had a vision, and I was not going to let it come out if I didn't meet that vision. And so that's why it took me about 2 years to write it, because I really wanted to do the idea justice.
1: Mm-hmm.
0: And I started writing it, and I had this idea about kind of feeling like that dynamic where love can feel addictive, and how it can feel like somebody is your drug, and being with them feels like a drug. But I wanted it to kind of demonstrate the perspective of being that person for somebody else, but how damaging it can feel, and how that can feel like you only love me as a vice, or as something that you can get from, and that you're ashamed of it, and that you're that you want to keep it in the dark. And and that's where the inspiration for this song came from. And so
1: people deal with that a lot in their relationships too, and even in friendships and families, they cannot feel that. And so that's something I feel like it's a universal message that you wrote about.
0: Yeah. And so, and on one hand, it can feel very addictive to feel so powerful and feel like, yeah, you, like, you want me and you keep coming back to me, and I feel like I don't know, I have a power, but then also realizing that, like, that is not real love, and that is not, you know, that's not something that you should deserve and something that you should receive, and that you're worth more than that. But I really wanted that kind of push and pull dynamic, and to feel like that high, but then also that fall. And so within my songwriting and within this song, there's a lot of like highs of the song and high points, and then low points and more emotional and sad points, and and kind of a rise and a crash. But this song is like my baby. I love this song so much. But to talk more about the
1: and tell us with tell us with it whatever you like within the song, the music video, all of it, just go into the details of that. And I want to encourage y'all, please, to go on YouTube. Yes, and want to encourage and go
0: please
1: go on YouTube and type in DYLANCLVND and type in y'all. Yes. I'm cracking up because, you know, we're gonna start having laugh about it when y'all can see us in the studio too, because it'd be a lot of funny stuff happening behind the scenes. And so, and type in LACED and you're gonna be so happy.
0: Yes.
1: So yes, tell us within the music video too.
0: Okay, so the music video, I really loved this triple entendre. I haven't even talked about the triple entendre yet.
1: Yes,
0: okay,
1: please tell
0: us. The triple entendre of Laced, it's supposed to talk about, I don't know, I guess vulnerability. And so Laced and Laced and like how Laced is kind of, Laced represents vulnerability and like a very personal part of yourself. And so it's like, I don't know, beautiful and sexy and like all of these parts of vulnerability that feel so powerful. And then Laced also says like the opium Laced, and Laced like I have something about me that makes me feel special and different, that makes me special and different, but instead of you seeing that as something beautiful, you see it as something to hide and be ashamed of. And so the running theme is Laced, like I am laced with opium, or I am like a poppy flower. And so why I use so much symbolism of poppy flowers in my music videos, because it's the comparison of being like a poppy flower, that it's different and it's unique, but it's instead of being loved and appreciated, it's being used and more isolated. And so I use that in my music video, where I also use the third of the triple entendre, which is Laced corset piercings, to kind of represent symbolically pain and beauty, and how that this dynamic can make you feel like very powerful, but then and beautiful at the same time, because you get attention and you're desired, but then how it can be very, very painful. And so in my music video, I have corset piercings. If you don't know what those are, they're like these back and forth exact
1: so
0: piercings
1: painful.
0: On
1: oh
0: the back
1: gosh.
0: Of my legs. And please watch my music video, please. You'll see what I'm talking about. You might think it's good. I can't promise anything, but I think it's good.
1: Yes, we love it. It's such a beautiful video, and seeing that, and that you were able to, and you walking me through the process of how you edited and how you created it and all of it and produced it. It's just wow.
0: Yeah, please. I super glued these piercings to the back of my legs. I took them off red for days, so it hurts so
1: you
0: bad.
1: You are really committed.
0: I'm committed, like, girl.
1: You definitely did the artist thing. And so I want you to please introduce your song as we get ready to go into our first song break. And I want you to let them know this is Dylan Cleveland. You're listening to, you know, you know how to say it. You've heard, you, this ain't your first rodeo, friend.
0: I'm Dylan Cleveland, and this is my song, Laced.
1: 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We'll be right back. We got Dylan Cleveland here. It's her brand new single, Laced. Let's go.

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1: 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This is the new home of my Laugh About It radio show. We just did the world premiere of your phenomenal song,
2: Thank
1: Laced.
2: You.
1: And we was in here having our own dance party because
2: we
1: that's what I'd be doing when I'm listening to it by myself, too, just so you know.
2: Thank you.
1: I'd be like, I'm in your video and I'm doing all the things you was doing. And I'm like, let me go and get me a cute black outfit. I just bought some. Mm-hmm. And so, y'all, we still have the incredible Dylan Cleveland with us. And so, welcome back. This is episode 121. It is our one of our Merry Melody special episode. And we have in the studio with us Dylan Cleveland. Before we go into a game with Dylan, and it's just a rapid fire. Yeah, rapid fire asking you questions about yourself.
2: Okay.
1: And if you, you know, if you don't have nothing to say, then we just say pass. But hopefully you don't say pass.
2: No.
1: We have a few announcements. So shout out to our comedy announcements this week. Michael Anocci is on tour. Y'all know Michael Anocci is a comedian that I adore. And he is just very funny, very precious, ain't got no sense. That's for sure. And so I want you to go to, if you'd like to, go and check out michaelanocci.com. michaelanocci.com and let him know Sade Champagne sent you, and you can check out his tour in a city near you. Also, shout out to my girl, Crystal Marie Denha. She's also on tour, and you can type in her website at crystalmariedenha.com. That's Crystal Marie Denha. She is so funny, and that is my girl. And I also want to shout out my brother, Chris Williams, who is from LA, Santa Barbara, now just recently moved back to LA. He has a lot of hilarious shows that are coming up. And just support, if you'd like to support and check out what he's doing. That's Instagram at CRWSPEAKS. That's SRWSPEAKS. All right. And if you are if you're a comedian interested in being a guest on the show, please reach out to me via email at radio@capsmedia.org. And the same goes for someone who has a good news story they want to share and musical artists who would like to be featured on the show. All right. Are you ready to play Say What?
2: Yes,
1: we ask you
2: rapid-fire
1: questions and you have to answer with the first thing that comes to mind. No extra thinking. Just answer.
2: Lobotomy.
1: All right, it's time for our Say What segment.
3: Say what?
1: And shout out to Morgan Drake. You're making me laugh. Shout out to Morgan J, who does the intro and outro of this segment, who is blowing up all over the world. So proud of you.
2: I love it.
1: Favorite comedian?
2: My favorite comedian? My dad. My dad's very funny. He's not a comedian, but he should be.
1: Favorite actor?
2: My favorite actor? Oh my gosh, I thought I was supposed to have a lobotomy and not answer with a lag, and I'm answering with a lag. Like, look at me. Okay, we're gonna say,
1: just pick one, the first thing that comes to mind.
2: Margaret Qualley. Love the substance.
1: Okay, what's the best live comedy show you've ever attended?
2: Best live comedy show I've ever attended, I wish I could remember his name. I saw it at Levity Live. It was great.
1: Okay, so Levity Live. When was the last time you laughed really hard?
2: 30 minutes ago.
1: Best compliment you've ever received from a supporter or fan?
2: That I was their gay awakening. Loved it. I was like, really? Me?
1: What do you love most about being a musical artist?
2: I feel very different and it feeds into my ego. I'm just kidding. No, I love it because I'm just kidding. Okay. Sort of. Because I love it because it's like a self-expression thing, you know?
1: Yes.
2: It's because I feel like I get to express myself in a way that I couldn't do it with words.
1: Just because you come up with the first thing that comes to mind, don't mean you have to speak so fast. You can still slow your words down.
2: No, I want to speak fast. I'm on a roll.
1: That's what
2: girl.
1: Most of the guests do. They're like, I'd be like, you didn't have to speak that fast.
2: Did you hear that intro? I got to speak fast.
1: What's the hardest thing about being a musical artist?
2: For me right now, I'm an independent artist, so I kind of got to do everything. So I got to learn how to produce. I got to learn to sing. I got to learn to.
1: Oh, you didn't just do that because you want to do it. It's because you have to.
2: Yeah. Unfortunately, I didn't come out of the womb just like knowing everything.
1: Favorite snack?
2: Pizza at least once a day.
1: Yummy. Favorite song you've written so far? It doesn't have to be one that we know.
2: Oh my gosh. Would it be leaking it if I say it?
1: No.
2: Okay. My favorite song that I have written so far is not out yet. And so it's called Vixen, my favorite song ever. Ooh,
1: that's a cool word title for a song too. Mm-hmm. What brings you joy?
2: Brings me joy? Self-expression. I feel like there's nothing that brings me more joy. Well, sure. But there's nothing that brings me more joy than like feeling like I am fully embodied in myself and like in my music or in my art or in my style. Like once I put on a song, I get my makeup done and I'm ready and I go outside. Ugh.
1: Yes.
2: Love it.
1: Who or what inspires you?
2: Everything inspires me. Everything around me inspires me. I'll find like inspiration in leaves or like
1: same
2: fabric. I'll be same. Like, oh, I need to write about that.
1: Same.
2: Wow.
1: Same. Favorite comedy movie?
2: Favorite comedy movie? What is it? Is it Step Brothers? Is that the Will Ferrell one? Love that movie.
1: Favorite place you've performed live so far?
2: My favorite place I performed live was with Sade Champagne.
1: Oh,
2: it was at the Ventura Fair.
1: Oh, sweetie. And lastly, most fun you've ever had on stage or on set or in the studio?
2: My most fun that I've ever had, it was probably when I was in middle school band and I would play saxophone and I would play like, what is that song? The Nightmare Before Christmas, and I'd be like, duh, duh, duh. And I was like, yeah, this is my thing. Oh. So probably that.
1: You just survived. Say what?
3: Say what?
2: Say what?
1: You survived. And shout out to Morgan J for the intro and outro of this segment.
2: Shout out.
1: Our next segment is What's Next. Dylan, please tell us what you're currently working on, what you have coming up, and share anything you'd like to tell us about from the past, present, or future.
2: Okay, I'm working on a song right now called Ragdoll.
1: Ooh, you got some cool titles for your songs.
2: I'm working on an album, but you guys don't know about that, okay?
1: We don't know nothing.
2: You don't know anything about it.
1: We get all the special releases here. You going to come back to us and let us, can we know all about it?
2: Durr. Of course I'll be back. I'm working on a song right now, and so I'm trying to, you know, blend the world of fashion and modeling and music, and so I that's kind of like my baby that I'm working on right now.
1: Okay.
2: But she's in the process, so it'll be quite a minute, but she's coming.
1: Okay, and then will you have a music video for that too?
2: Of course I'll have a music video.
1: Yes, and then share with us, what is the best place that people, and we're going to shout it out again at the end of the show, but where's the best place that people can stay updated with your music? How can they, if they want to book you for something, if they would like to hire you for your services for songwriting, production, collaborations, live performances, you do everything. And so what would be the best way for them to get in contact with you and to support what you're doing and listen to your music?
2: I have a website, dylancleveland.com. That is dylancleveland.com. So that has all my links, my social media. You can DM me on Instagram or email me. It's all there. If you want to contact me, that. And if you want to see all of my updates and my new releases, it'll be on that. Or you can just follow my Instagram.
1: Perfect. Oh, good. Can we? I didn't realize you had a website too, but I shouldn't be shocked because once again, you do all the things. This is beautiful. And I love the photos too that show your outfit from the music video.
2: Thank you.
1: It's good. You're such a model.
2: Thank you.
1: You know, you just be walking around being great just by being you.
2: Mm-hmm. You too, girl. Takes one or no one.
1: And so we're going to get into our final song break. And I want to dedicate this song not only to Dylan, but to all of you that are listening here. This is one of my favorite songs. It's called I Am by Just Joy Anderson. I Am. And it is one of my favorite songs. It is all affirmations. And she is just an incredible artist. I want to make sure I have it so I can have you guys check her out. And I play her often on the show. So yes, it's I Am Just Joy Anderson. So this is a song I want, dedicating this to Dylan, but also dedicating it to you all. And we'll be right back on Laugh About It with Sade Champagne on Caps Radio, KPPQ LP, Ventura 104.1 FM.

0: 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And shout out to my sister who has been joining us all episode long, episode 121 for a brand new Merry Melodies spinoff series of Laugh About It, Dylan Cleveland. Have you been having fun with us, Dylan?
1: Yes, every time you call me your sister, like my soul floats out of my body. I'm like, yes!
0: And you show me the picture of the dolphin that's crying with the sparkles.
1: Yeah.
0: Yes, because you're me. So yeah, I'm telling you, Dylan is so special to me. Aww. This is totally, you didn't know I was going to share this, but you are so special to me. Like the way you have supported my career and the things that I've done, and you do a great job not only with me but people in general. You want to learn more about their cultures and things that are important to them, and there's things that you recognize and know that it's just like you could only do that as someone who really truly cares about people and who wants to be able to try to relate. And so I just hope you know that you are such a special person inside and out, and that's why I want to use my platforms to support whatever you're doing, what you have going on, and know that you are so loved. And you got me cheering you on in your corner with the bullhorn. I think of it, y'all, as that gift with the lady with the bullhorn, and she's like shouting, and that's me in your corner.
1: Oh, so, thank you. I'm gonna cry.
0: Yeah,
1: oh,
0: I know. We always be getting teary-eyed, but You're just so special to me, and we ain't gonna be crying right now. But you're very special to me, and I'm just grateful to have you as my sister and someone that I've been. To go into the art gallery that day about 3 years ago or so, and then to now have you in my life. You are one of my greatest gifts. And so I'm so thankful for you. Our final segment is It's All Good, where we share a good news story that is happening.

0: We all need more good news, positivity, and optimism. We are often only hearing about the negative and bad things happening, but there are also great things happening too. There are good things to celebrate. We are also now accepting audio messages from you sharing your good news and positive stories. You can submit them by emailing radio@capsmedia.org and put in Laugh About It with Sade Champagne. And that way I can see your good news story and share it live on air. And of course, we have a very special guest today. And shout out to Alberto Morello for the intro and outro of this segment. So our title this week is we are celebrating Ventura College's 100-year anniversary happening Wednesday, April 8th from 5 p.m. to 8:30 p.m. free and for all ages in the Big Quad Lawn area in front of the library. So this is our first time having a special guest to share the good news story. We want to introduce our first special guest for this good news story, Kevin Martinez Toledo. Did I say it correctly?
1: Yes, you did.
0: Okay. Shani. The ASVC Director of Public Relations, Associated Students of Ventura College. How you doing, Kevin?
1: Good, Sade. Thank you so much for having me on here. It's such a blessing.
0: We've been having a blast working together.
1: Yes, we have.
0: And I don't know how you keep a good attitude and good spirit and laugh when y'all be working hard.
1: Yes, working hard is my middle name. I love it.
0: He said we do not play.
1: Yes.
0: So I want to talk briefly how we got connected. And as I said, it's been so fun collaborating together. So we got connected through Jessica. Shout out to Jessica. That's our girl. And so being able to work with you this year so far has been great. I appreciate how you've kept me in the loop. It's been so fun. And then watching you pull you and the team pull events together. And even I'm sure doing it on a little bit of sleep plus studying in your classes and everything you do has been so wonderful. And I've had a blast collaborating
1: with you. Thank you, Sade. It's exactly been a blast with you as well. Yeah. I mean, from working to Black History Month together to now going to Centennial, it's going to be amazing.
0: Yes. Yeah, so let's tell us all about what we have coming up on Wednesday, April 8th. Give us the full rundown.
1: Yes. Yeah, so Ventura College, ASVC is going to be making waves. We're going to be celebrating 100 years of Ventura College.
0: Woohoo! 100 years, 100 years.
1: Yes. We're going to be having a night market with local Ventura vendors, live banda music and dancing, food trucks and free giveaways for Ventura College students, and a Dress Through the Decades competition as well.
0: What?
1: Yes.
0: Ooh, y'all have added on some more fun stuff since I last saw you.
1: And it's going to be Wednesday, April 8th from 5 p.m. to 8:30, and as you said, in the Ventura College LRC lawn.
0: Which is right there in front of the library.
1: Yes, in front of the
0: library. You can't miss it.
1: You cannot miss it.
0: And it's free, right?
1: Completely free for all students and alumni as well.
0: Ooh, yes. That's good. And so that's coming up, and then share with us, yeah, I'm going to be hosting and performing. And so it's going to be a long day for me, but a great long day because we have the Diversity Festival right before that and the 10-year anniversary of that and then our 100-year celebration. And so I'm looking forward to hosting and performing. I'm bringing out a fire performance.
1: Nice.
0: That is directly
1: I cannot wait.
0: So also share with us a little bit of our program lineup and some of our vendors.
1: Yeah. So we have a lot of local vendors. Mm-hmm. So far we've lined up, we have a crochet vendor.
0: Ooh.
1: We have vendors coming from Ventura County who are running their little business, but they're up and coming. So you're going to see a lot of up and coming vendors.
0: And there's a lot of food too,
1: yeah,
0: huh?
1: And so much food.
0: Mm. And you got good, y'all all got good taste in food. And so you were determined to make sure we had the best eatery. That
1: yes, the best of the best is coming. Mm. You cannot miss it. It's definitely going to be one for the history books.
0: Yes. And so then you said we had crochet. We got all types of vendors. Last time I checked, you said it was over 30, right?
1: Over 30 vendors that we have.
0: That is so cool. And the fact that's another thing to shout out to ASVC and your entire team for is that y'all are always supporting local businesses and organizations and nonprofits.
1: Yes.
0: How important is that to you?
1: I think it's so important. I mean, especially nowadays, you hear the big companies, right?
0: Yeah.
1: You hear these big companies going around Ventura County. But let's talk about the local vendors that we can support.
0: Right.
1: What we need right now is local vendors to be up and coming. Supporting the community is something I've always been very passionate about. And I think that it's something so profound that we need to do, because helping one another is honestly like the American way. I love it.
0: Mm-hmm. I agree. And so as you all, I love to like watching y'all work and how you grow, because we've been learning from each other and y'all will reach out. You guys will, you know, want to approach others and see and really how you can help them. And I think that's why it's so important for people to support Ventura College and support ASVC.
1: Yes. I mean, I just love it. I love supporting our students.
0: Yes.
1: I mean, all these events are for our students. So whenever mm-hmm. you plan an event and whenever you think about it, contacting local vendors to also help the community as well, mm-hmm. because I think that Ventura College is very community-based. And so when you're helping the students, you help the community as well. I mean, these students are going to be the future. And helping the community and getting that contact is just profound for Ventura College as well.
0: I love that. And so also, what can people look forward to, and what does this event mean to you, and how has it been so far with you being the director for public relations at ASBC?
1: So, you know, being the director of public relations has been amazing. I myself want to be a lawyer when I grow up. So,
2: ooh, yeah, okay, Kevin, I can see that.
1: Yes, so when I first signed up, I mean, director of public relations sounds like media. It doesn't really give that lawyer, but I've always learned from being in Ventura College and in high school in my career, I've learned that you can learn many different things and apply it to your area of study, your area of profession. I've learned so much from connecting with people, to taking the right pictures, to posting the right things on social media, to the marketing aspect of things. Marketing is so profound, and it's such an essential thing that every person has to do nowadays. And so it's very good to be in ASVC and to learn all about that.
0: Yes. And you all, I love too, because you're working with a team, which is obviously how you get things done.
1: Yes.
0: And so how many hours y'all spend with each other? And I'm sure communication has to be a big thing that you're learning, which is going to help you yes. being a lawyer.
1: Yeah, so for communication wise and being with my team, I love my team. We have an amazing team of 12 members, and every single member does what they're supposed to. I mean, I think I've been blessed, and so has Jessica. I mean, mm-hmm. it's been just such an amazing thing to work with my fellow members, and every single one of them does something so profound for Ventura College. Mm-hmm. It's like a running system. Every single person is doing something, and they have so much passion. And that's what I love about working in ASVC, the passion that I can see everybody has in that drive to make Ventura College special. Communications-wise, mm-hmm. we all very much communicate, mm-hmm. sending those emails, text messages,
0: yes.
1: even just following up with each other.
0: Yes.
1: I mean, just saying, like, how's your day going, you know?
0: Mm-hmm.
1: Sometimes people have bad days, people have good days, and just giving that communication out was just so essential mm-hmm. to making a good team work.
0: Yes, and I feel like, too, because I've gone to, you know, multiple meetings as we're getting ready
1: yes.
0: for a 100-year celebration, and it would be amazing to see, like, literally, y'all already had such a busy day, and y'all just come and take a seat, and you be like, oh, we all gonna take a breath.
1: Yeah.
0: And then we just go into it, and it's like, we get ready for what is going to be coming. And so I love it. So you shared, tell me some of the musical artists that are going to be performing and that yeah. are part of it.
1: So we're going to have DJ
0: Henningham. Yes, DJ Henningham.
1: He's going to be there.
0: Let's go.
1: And have 90s Babies as well.
0: Oh,
1: shout out to 90s Babies.
0: Yes,
1: I love them.
0: They're so much fun. I heard
1: yes.
0: they're working on a brand new set for y'all that y'all
1: yes.
0: have not seen.
1: I'm so excited for
0: yes.
1: it. Yes. Yes. And then we also have you hosting,
0: yes.
1: of course. Cannot miss it. And then we have a banda coming.
0: Ooh.
1: We are not sure which banda is coming
0: okay.
1: in, but we are definitely decided on a banda. So there will be banda music there
0: yeah,
1: for you guys.
0: Great.
1: Yes.
0: And then also I know y'all end up having some special surprises that people can
1: yes.
0: enjoy and see that's going to happen. You're doing awards as well.
1: Yeah. So we're going to be highlighting 5 key alumni.
0: Mm.
1: So we're currently in the works right now of
0: yeah.
1: deciding who those alumni are, but we are
0: yes.
1: definitely going to highlight our alumni because we have to honor the past.
0: Yes, I agree. And so our 100-year celebration that's coming up at Ventura College, give us the rundown one more time for everyone and all the details that they need.
1: Yes. So for Ventura College, we are celebrating 100 years of Ventura College. That is from 1925
0: wow.
1: to 2025. And it's just going to be an amazing night. We're going to have a night market with amazing local Ventura vendors,
0: mm-hmm.
1: live banda music and dancing, food trucks and free giveaways for VC students,
0: mm.
1: and a Dress Through the Decades competition.
0: Oh,
1: yes. So make sure you wear your best decades.
0: I need to see, like, oh, what am I going to be
1: yeah.
0: wearing for this? And like I said, it's going to be so great for everyone to be able to enjoy, because like you said, you got between the dressing up, the music, the food, the vendors, the community, everything that people are looking for, seeing stories from Ventura College and making it through this 100 years. And I also want to shout out to you, Kevin, Jessica, the entire team,
1: yes.
0: because y'all were determined, and this has been in the works for a while, and y'all were determined to make it happen. And now it is coming upon us.
1: Yes, thank you so much, Shade.
0: We cannot wait. It's going to be a phenomenal time. I cannot wait to see y'all. This is our good news story of the week and what we are celebrating. I'm so thankful grateful to have Kevin here with us. Kevin Martinez Toledo, a future phenomenal lawyer.
1: Yeah.
0: He is going to be rocking it in this world, and he's already doing it right now through being the public relations, director of public relations at ASVC, Associated Students of Ventura College. This is our good news story of the week.

0: 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We want to thank y'all for tuning in to season 2, episode 121 of Laugh About It with Sade Champagne on CAPS Radio, KPPQLP, Ventura 104.1 FM. Thank you to our special guest, Dylan Cleveland, for joining us on this Merry Melodies special, our fourth episode in this series. 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Have you been having a blast with us?
1: I have been. I have been very much the blastiest of blasts that could blast.
0: And you'll be back with us when your album comes out as well, whenever that is.
1: Yeah, girl, that's going to be a while, but I will be back.
0: But who knows? Laugh About It could even be a TV show by then. We don't know what's going to happen.
1: Please.
0: But it's going to be great things. Thank you to Kevin Martinez Toledo, ASVC Director of Public Relations, the Associated Students of Ventura College, for our It's All Good segment. Laugh About It is on Thursdays at 3 p.m. Pacific Standard Time, Saturdays at 8 a.m. Pacific Standard Time, and Mondays at 9 a.m. Pacific Standard Time. 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
3: I must say that I did see the original movie years ago, and I still remember it as being unsettling. And the main character, one of the main characters, is the ghastly Greg. I can't even say my own name. The ghastly Gregory. God, now how sad is that?
2: Obviously, it's very triggering for you.
3: It certainly is.
2: Let's go before we get into any more trouble.
3: Right.
4: From the records of Scotland Yard, London, 1885. Name, Alice Hallquist. Address, 9 Thornton Square. Cause of death, strangulation by person or persons unknown. After exhaustive investigation, the commissioner reluctantly orders the case closed, pending the possible disclosure of new evidence.
5: It's many years later, and memories of Alice Hallquist and 9 Thornton Square are all but forgotten. On the shores of Lake Como in Italy, a young bride and her husband are on the terrace of their villa, gazing enraptured at the beauty of the early morning.
6: I shouldn't have awakened you, Paula, darling, but it's such a wonderful morning.
7: Thank you for waking me, Gregory. You know, I was dreaming.
6: Dreaming of what, Paula?
7: Of all the places where we'd be together, lovely places like this.
6: I was thinking of our life, too, only I heard it in music, something alive with happiness, with all the feeling of the early morning.
7: This morning?
6: Yes, with the sun rising, lighting your hair as it is now.
7: When will you write it, darling?
6: Oh, someday, when you've settled down.
7: Where?
6: Where would you like?
7: Oh, Paris, perhaps.
6: Paris?
7: Mm-hmm.
6: What about home? Or London? How do you feel about London?
7: London?
6: Paula, if you won't laugh, I'd like to tell you something.
7: Oh, I won't laugh. Oh,
6: it is silly. But I was in London once.
7: Yes?
6: A poor and unsuccessful composer. It seemed to me that no place in the world could be colder to the homeless or warmer to the ones who had a home.
7: Oh, my darling.
6: I used to long for one of those quiet little houses in the square with a woman I should one day come to love. Paula, could we settle down in London? Wouldn't have to be in a house in the square. Perhaps in... Paula, why do you look like that?
7: There is a house in a square.
6: What house?
7: 9 Thornton Square. She left it to me.
6: She? Oh, you mean your aunt, Alice Hallquist?
7: Yes. I'd lived with her since I was a baby. Then after it happened, I came here. I've been in Italy ever since. That house comes into my dreams sometimes, but I haven't dreamed of it since I've known you. I haven't been afraid since I've known you.
6: Oh, Paula, if it were true, it would make me very happy.
7: Yes, it is true. I've found peace in loving you. I could face even that house with you.
6: Oh, no, yes. Paula, beloved. I would not ask that
7: of
6: you.
7: Yes, you shall have your wish, darling. We'll go there. There's a lawyer who looked after the estate, a Mr. Muffin. I'll write him today, and you shall have your house. A house in London on a little square.
8: Yes, you don't remember me. I'm Miss Thwaites. I live just across the square, number 16.
7: Oh, yes, how do you do?
6: Oh, Paula, dear, we mustn't keep Mr. Mufflin waiting at the door.
7: Coming, darling, I'm sorry.
8: Don't tell me you're coming to live here again.
7: Yes, my husband and I.
6: Please, dear.
8: Oh, I'll call on you directly you're settled. Yes. Goodbye for the present.
7: Goodbye.
8: Goodbye.
6: Goodbye. I'm so glad we are to be neighbors.
9: I'm sure you'll find everything in the house in order, Mrs. Anton. But here are the keys. Now, if there's anything further I can do...
6: You've been most kind.
9: Oh, about your income, Mrs. Anton. Shall we send the monthly draft here or to a bank?
7: Oh, Gregory.
6: I would think here, darling, at least temporarily.
7: And to here, if you please.
9: Certainly. You inquired about servants.
6: Oh, yes.
9: I'll send in a housekeeper tomorrow. She's very capable, but a little hard of hearing.
6: Hard of hearing?
9: So if you'd rather...
6: No, send her in. We can interview her, at least.
9: Her name is Elizabeth Morgan. I'm afraid I haven't yet found a housemaid.
6: Oh, please, don't think about it. We are deeply grateful for all you've done.
9: Well, good day, then, and thank you.
6: Good day.
8: Well, this is our house. Shall we go in?
6: Amazing how well you remember everything. Now, what room is this?
7: The drawing room.
6: Well, come, dear. Aren't you going to show it to me?
7: Will you light the gas, please?
6: Hmm? Oh, the gas.
7: Oh.
6: There, that's better. Paula, what a handsome room.
7: No, but to see it like this, all the furniture covered and so quiet. I remember parties in this room and flowers. There were always flowers.
6: Those must have been wonderful days.
7: It's so dead in here now. The whole place seems to smell of death.
6: I'll open the window. There. All will be fresh again in a moment. Oh, what is this, dear? This glass case.
7: Well, that's where she kept all her little treasures. All the things she collected on her concert tours. She was so proud of them.
6: The glass is broken.
7: It was broken that night. All the things were disarranged, but there was nothing missing. Oh, I know all these by heart, this glove.
6: Oh, be careful, darling. The glass.
7: She wore this glass in she wore this glove in Romeo and Juliet, the command performance in Covent Garden.
6: One little glove.
7: Yes, I used to ask her what happened to the other one, but she only laughed and said she'd given it to a very great admirer. She would never tell me who.
6: I wish I could have seen her.
7: You can see her. On the wall, her portrait.
6: Paula. Oh, it's unbelievable how much you look like her. Only you are still more beautiful.
7: She's painted there as Empress Theodora. When she sang it in St. Petersburg, the Tsar came to every performance. It was here that I found her that night, here in front of the fire on her own portrait.
6: Mm, darling.
7: I was in bed when something woke me. I came running down the stairs, frightened as if I already knew what had happened. She'd been strangled. Her lovely face was... Oh, no, I can't stay here.
6: Oh, Paula, please. That's all past.
7: Oh,
6: it's long ago. You must forget about it.
7: Yes, Gregory, your arms. Mm. So strong and safe.
6: All those things that remind you so of her. We'll put them away.
7: Yes.
6: We'll make it a new house with beautiful new things for a beautiful new life.
7: Yes, my darling, yes. And then later we'll have people here and parties again.
6: Mm?
7: Yes, wouldn't you like that?
6: Oh, of course, dear, but later. First, let us have another honeymoon here by ourselves, just for a little while.
7: Yes, I wonder...
6: Now, where do you suppose all this could be stored away?
7: Well, there's an attic under the roof. Her trunks are there and all her costumes.
6: Well, then, that's where it shall go. And then we'll board it up.
7: Oh.
6: So you'll never have to see them again. Oh, a piano. These two must go. Ah, fine instrument. The action needs regulating, but the tone is still quite good.
7: Gregory, that song, why are you playing that song?
6: Why not?
7: That was her song. It was always her last encore at every concert. She said it. Oh, look. Oh, look, here is an old letter.
6: Letter?
7: Yes, I beg of you to see me just once more. I followed you to London. It was written just 2 days before she was murdered, 10 years ago.
6: Where did you find that?
7: It was here, among this music. It's from someone called Sergius Bauer.
6: Give it to me!
7: Oh, Gregory!
6: I'm sorry. I didn't mean to snatch it. It's just that...
7: But why should the letter upset you so?
6: Oh, it isn't that. I'm upset for you, darling. All these things remind you of her. Oh, my dearest. While you're afraid of anything, there cannot be any real happiness for us. You must forget her.
7: Forget? No. No, not her, Gregory. Only what happened to her.
6: Of course, darling, of course.
10: Oh, Elizabeth, I'd like to see you, please. Elizabeth.
11: Yes, sir?
10: Elizabeth, you've been with Mrs. Anton and me now for 2 months. Are you happy here?
11: Oh, indeed, sir.
10: Good. You've been to market?
11: Yes, Mr. Anton.
10: While you were gone, I've been interviewing a housemaid.
11: Is she hired,
10: sir? I'm not for talking to her. She's in the kitchen. You may tell her to come in now.
11: Yes, sir.
10: Just a moment. Outside just now, didn't I see you talking to our neighbor, Miss Waits?
11: Oh, yes, sir. She seemed so anxious to call here, sir.
10: What did you tell her?
11: You told me that seeing people is not good for Mrs. Anton.
10: I asked you a question.
11: Of course, sir. I told Miss Thwaites that the mistress hasn't been feeling too well lately, and perhaps she should wait.
10: Thank you, Elizabeth. You may send that girl in now.
12: And might I ask about wages, sir?
10: £16 a year. Is that satisfactory, Nancy?
12: Yes, sir. What about her?
10: Her?
12: Elizabeth, the housekeeper. Do I have to share a room with her?
10: No, if you prefer, you may have your room downstairs. Now, remember, your mistress is very particular about everything being correct.
12: Is she, sir?
10: Oh, Paula. Paula, dear, this is Nancy, our new housemaid.
11: Oh, how do you do?
10: You may go now, Nancy.
12: Very good, sir.
10: Well, she seems a nice girl, Paula.
11: I'm sure she'll do. Are you ready, dear?
10: All ready. All ready to have my wife show me a wonderful city of London. Darling, you look like a summer's day.
11: Oh, it's because I'm so happy.
10: Do you know what day this is?
11: Yes.
10: 3 months ago today, we became man and wife. Oh, I have a little present for you, Paula.
11: No.
10: Here.
11: Oh, Gregory.
10: Oh, just a cameo brooch that belonged to my mother. Now it belongs to you.
11: Oh, I shall wear it always, always. How sweet of you to give me this. No. Oh.
10: What's the matter?
11: The clasp. I've broken the clasp.
10: Oh, I'll have it mended.
11: It just seemed to break off.
10: Your bag?
11: Yes.
10: Let me put it in your bag. You might lose it. You know, you are inclined to lose things, Paula.
11: I am. I didn't realize that.
10: Oh, just little things. There now. The brooch is in your bag for safekeeping.
11: Yes.
10: Now, you remember where it is.
11: Of course I'll remember.
10: I was only teasing, darling. Now then, where shall we go first?
11: Well, I have it all planned. St. Paul's Cathedral, then Buckingham Palace, and then the
10: Tower
11: of London.
10: Are you sure you feel equal to such a schedule?
11: Of course, I feel perfectly well. Really, I do. Mm.
10: Well, just promise me you won't overtax your strength. Promise me?
11: Of course I shan't, darling.
10: Come then, we'll take it easy. We must not rush.
11: Oh, do you mind terribly, Gregory, but I just had to get out into the fresh air again. All those horrible things there in the tower, the torture chambers, the beheading block.
10: Are you sure that's why you wanted to leave?
11: Oh, yes.
10: That young man back there, he nodded to you. Who was he, Paula?
11: Oh, I don't know. He seemed to know me,
10: but
11: I...
10: Do you usually bow to people you don't know?
11: No, I suppose I met him somewhere.
10: Are you telling me the truth?
11: Of course, why should I lie?
10: You smiled at him. I wonder why.
11: I did it without thinking, Gregory. I don't know why I did it.
10: Like the other things.
11: What other things?
10: Oh, nothing, darling. Only I've been noticing you're quite forgetful lately.
11: Forgetful?
10: Well, losing things and... Oh, nah, please, don't look so concerned. It's nothing. You get too tired.
11: Yes, that's probably what it is. I'm tired. Gregory, can't we go home now?
10: Oh, we still haven't seen the crown jewels. They're in that building there.
11: Well, they are? How do you know?
10: What did you say?
11: I said... How do you know? You haven't been here before.
10: The guide told us inside. Are you becoming suspicious, Paula, as well as absent-minded?
11: No, of course not, Gregory.
10: After we see the jewels, we'll go home. Jewels are wonderful things, Paula. Yes, a man could sell his soul for jewels and find it.

0: Well, you were right, Paula. There's nothing more beautiful than London sunshine.
1: And I had to spoil the day by bringing you home so early.
0: Why don't you rest now for a while?
1: Yes.
0: Would you like me to stay with you and not go out this evening?
1: No. You go to your studio as usual. Gregor, can you really compose in that little room you've rented?
0: Of course. I have a piano. That's all I really need.
1: I wish you'd let me see it sometime.
0: Hmm. Oh, Paula, you might let me have your brooch.
1: Yes.
0: So I can have it repaired.
1: Yes, yes, of course. I'll get it for you. Wait a minute here.
2: I don't understand what...
0: Hmm? What's the matter?
2: Oh, Gregory, I can't find it. Wait a minute.
0: What?
2: But it must be here in my bag. I'll turn everything out. Wait a minute. I know that it was here. I couldn't have lost it. It must be here.
0: I'm sure it is.
2: Yes, it must... No. No, it's gone. Oh, Gregory, it's gone.
0: Oh, Paula.
2: Oh.
0: Didn't I tell you? How did you come to lose it?
2: Well, I must have pulled it out with something. I'm terribly sorry, Gregory. Please forgive me.
0: Oh, my dear, it's not as serious as that. It was not valuable.
2: No, but your present to me and your mother's brooch. I don't remember opening my bag. You did put it there, didn't you?
0: Don't you even remember that?
2: Yes, yes, of course I do, but suddenly I'm beginning not to trust my memory at all.
0: Oh, I tell you, you're just tired. That's all. Don't worry so, Paula. Don't worry.
3: You rang for me, ma'am?
1: What time is it, Elizabeth?
3: Close to 9 o'clock, ma'am. How do you feel?
1: I'm all right. Has the master left yet?
3: Yes, ma'am, a little while ago.
1: Please see that he has left, that he has plenty of coal on the grate in his room, won't you?
3: Yeah, you already told me, ma'am.
1: When did I tell you?
3: After dinner. Don't you remember?
1: Oh, yes. Elizabeth?
3: Yes, ma'am.
1: Did you just turn the gas up in the hall?
3: No, Mrs. Anton.
1: Well, the light here in the room, it just went down. The way it always does when another light is turned up.
3: I didn't touch it.
1: Oh, but this one went down. Perhaps Nancy lit another jet in the kitchen.
3: It couldn't have been her. This is her evening off.
1: Yes, that's right. Good night, Elizabeth.
3: Good night, ma'am.

0: Elizabeth?
1: Yes, ma'am.
0: What's that? That noise? Listen.
1: Noise, ma'am?
0: Yes, can't you hear it? Something coming from up there, from the attic, like footsteps and things being moved around.
2: But, ma'am, the attic's all boarded up.
0: I tell you, I hear something, Elizabeth.
2: My hearing, ma'am, it's not too good, you know.
0: Oh, you hear very well when I speak to you.
2: Yes, ma'am. I've gotten so I can tell from a person's lips.
0: Shh, but... Shh. It stopped now. It's gone. Well, you may go, Elizabeth. I'm very sorry.
2: Please, ma'am, is there anything I can do?
0: No, nothing. Good night.
2: Good night. I hope you rest, ma'am.
0: What is happening to me? I must be ill. I must be... Oh, no.

0: In the few days that have passed, the sedate little community called Thornton Square has seen a new visitor, a discreet young man with innocent questions, but who, for some reason, has avoided the residence of Mr. and Mrs. Gregory Anton. At the moment, the young man is in the office of the superintendent of Scotland Yard.
1: Now look here, Cameron. The Ahlquist case is ancient history. What's causing your sudden interest in a murder that happened 10 years ago?
2: Oh, it's hard to say, sir. It impressed me very much at the time, probably because I'd met Alice Ahlquist.
1: Oh?
2: I was just a boy. I know it sounds foolish, but I still think she was the most beautiful woman I'd ever seen. Do you wonder why I was startled when I saw that girl last week in London Tower? A girl who might be the twin sister of Alice Ahlquist 15 years ago?
1: And what does that prove?
2: Nothing, I'm afraid. But number 9 Thornton Square is no longer an empty house.
1: The girl's her niece. The house belongs to her.
2: Well, it's just a feeling I have that something peculiar is going on.
1: Because that nosy old maid, Miss Thwaites, because she thinks so? Come now, Cameron.
2: But they've been so careful to avoid visitors. I wonder why.
1: Well, stop wondering. As for the matter of the jewels, that was dropped by order of a most important personage.
2: Jewels? What jewels?
1: Oh, they'd been given to Alice Ahlquist by someone very highly placed. Crown jewels of his, of another country, they disappeared.
2: That's why she was murdered.
1: Who'd murder a woman for jewels that are far too famous to be disposed of?
2: But they've never turned up.
1: No, now run along, Brian. I'm very busy.
2: Yes, sir. Thank you, sir. Oh, Williams.
3: Yes, sir?
2: Where's your duty these days, Williams?
3: Still in the East End, sir.
2: How'd you like a more fashionable beat? One that includes Thornton Square.
3: Oh, very much, sir.
2: It also includes a pretty young housemaid named Nancy Frost. She might be susceptible to a policeman's uniform, and I need information.
3: Well, now, sir,
2: I'll say nothing about it. We'll see what can be done.

0: If you want coal on the fire, Paula, why don't you ring for the maid?
1: I'm sorry, Gregory. I didn't mean to wake you.
0: Oh, well, now that you have interrupted my nap, we may just as well be comfortable. Now, please, pull the bell cord.
1: Oh, but it seems so unnecessary.
0: What are servants for, Paula? Answer me. What do you suppose servants are for?
1: To do things, to serve us, I suppose.
0: Exactly.
1: It's only I think we should consider them a little. Oh, don't be cross with me.
0: I'm not cross with you. There are a lot of things.
2: You ring, sir?
0: No, your mistress rang. Well, my dear, tell Nancy why you rang for her.
1: A little coal on the fire, please, Nancy.
2: Yes, ma'am.
0: Well, Nancy, tonight is your night out, isn't it?
2: That's right, sir.
0: Whom are you seeing tonight, Nancy? They have changed the policeman on the beat. Is his heart going to be added to the list of those you've broken?
2: I don't know I've broken any, sir.
0: No, I'm sure that's not true. That complexion of yours, that's something not quite true either. Oh, you do it very cleverly. In fact, I'm hoping you'll pass your secret on to your mistress and help her get rid of her pallor.
2: I'm sure I'd be pleased to do anything I can, sir.
1: Gregory, how can you talk to Nancy like that?
0: But, my dear, you are so anxious to regard the servants as your equals. I thought I would treat her as one.
1: No wonder that girl despises me the way you encourage her in it.
0: Despises you?
1: Her whole manner, the way she looks at me.
0: Looks at you? Paula, you're not imagining things again. You're not, are you?
1: Of course I'm not.
0: Paula, don't turn away. We must have this out. You really think Nancy despises you? Paula?
1: No, Gregory.
0: Well, I'm glad of that. It hurts me when you're ill and fanciful.
2: I beg your pardon?
0: Nancy, have you been there listening to us?
2: Oh, no, sir. Miss Waits is calling. She wants to know if the mistress is at home.
0: Oh, that old busybody again?
2: She has a nephew with her. A Mr. Cameron.
0: Tell them Mrs. Anton is not at home.
1: Gregory, really, she's been so
0: If you
1: very...
0: let her in once, you'll always have to have her. And I do not want people all over this house. Well, Nancy, don't stand there.
2: Yes, sir.
1: I would have liked to have seen her.
0: Oh, but my dear, I thought you were only trying to be polite. Why didn't you say you really wanted to see her?
1: But how could I, in front of that girl?
0: Oh, Paula, you must get over this ridiculous fear of the servants. All you had to say was, surely, Nancy. Well, am I right?
1: Yes, Gregory.
0: You would not have time to see her anyway.
1: Why not?
0: You'll want to dress. We're going out tonight.
1: We are? You didn't tell me, or have I forgotten?
0: Oh, Paula, you silly child. Of course you haven't forgotten. Look, theater tickets. A surprise for you. We're going to the theater tonight.
1: Oh, Gregory, how wonderful. Oh, my darling.
0: And you thought I was being cruel to you.
1: No, you're not cruel.
0: Keeping people away from you. Making you a prisoner.
1: I'm sorry.
0: Oh, darling, it's been days since I've heard you laugh like this.
1: Yes, it's been days since I've been so happy. I want to laugh and I want to dance. Oh, Gregory. What is it?
0: The wall. Something is missing from the wall.
1: Missing?
0: Oh, Paula, I don't want to upset you. If you will put things right when I'm not looking, we'll assume it did not happen.
1: But what?
0: You mean you don't know?
1: No, I... The little picture's been taken down again. Who took it down? Why?
0: Why, indeed. Why was it taken down before? Paula.
1: But I haven't taken it. Why should I, Gregory? I swear. No, don't ring for the servants.
0: I must.
1: No, please. Oh, Gregory, don't shame me before the servants again.
0: Will you stop being hysterical? You must get to the bottom of this once and for all. Things like this cannot... Oh, Elizabeth, come in.
3: Yes, sir.
0: Elizabeth, do you notice anything missing from this room?
3: Missing? No, I don't think so, sir.
0: Look at the wall. Well?
3: Oh, yes. The little picture.
0: Did you take it away?
3: Oh, no, sir. Why ever should I?
0: You go to church, don't you, Elizabeth?
3: Why, yes, sir.
0: Please hand me my Bible there.
3: The Bible? Yes, sir.
0: Thank you. You will kiss this Bible as a solemn oath that you've been telling the truth. Thank you, Elizabeth. Now, send Nancy in here.
3: Yes, sir.
1: Gregory, please, no. Not that girl. I'll say anything. I'll say that. I did it, Gregory. I'll not have that girl. You'll calm down, please.
0: Paula, please have the goodness to control yourself. No. You found suspicion on the servants. They must be cleared of it. Now, sit down. Did you hear? Sit down. Nancy, a picture has been removed from the wall there. I want you to know if you took it.
2: Oh, no, sir.
0: Shall I ask Nancy to kiss the Bible, Paula? Will you accept her word?
1: Of course I'll accept it.
0: That's all, Nancy. Thank you.
2: It was there this morning, I'm sure.
1: Give me that Bible. Give it to me. I swear on the Bible I didn't take that picture down.
0: Go and look for it. See if you can find it, perhaps here in the library.
1: We found it in here the last time, didn't we? But I
0: think it may be here again.
1: The shelf. It's there on the shelf.
0: So you knew where it was all the time?
1: No, I didn't know, Gregory. I didn't.
0: Paula, I think you better go to your room.
1: Then we're not going to the theater?
0: Oh, I'm afraid you're far from well enough for the theater, my dear.
1: Oh, Gregory, if I took that picture down...
0: If
1: I do all these senseless, meaningless things, so meaningless, then I don't know what I do anymore.
0: Yes, Paula, that's just the trouble.
1: Then if that is true, you must be gentle with me. Please, Gregory, please.
0: You better go to your room.
1: What are you going to do?
0: I'm going out to work to try to forget all this.
1: No, please don't leave me now. I get so frightened when you go out night after night.
0: Frightened?
1: Yes.
0: You never told me that before.
1: Oh, I hear noises and footsteps. I imagine things. The light in my room, the light dims, and I'm frightened of myself. Oh, Gregory, please take me in your arms, please. Please take me in your arms, Gregory. Don't leave me, please.
0: Good night, Paula. I hope to find you much better in the morning.
1: Gregory.
4: Well, Williams, come in.
5: I just wanted to report, sir. Miss Nancy Frost and I, we're going out this evening.
4: Oh, fine.
5: Any luck this afternoon, sir?
4: Not very much, I'm afraid. I persuaded Miss Thwaites to adopt me temporarily as a nephew and go visiting, but the Antons wouldn't see us.
5: Too bad, sir.
4: But meet her I shall. I've just called a friend of mine, Lady Dalroy. She's giving a musicale at her home Friday night. She knew Mrs. Anton slightly years ago. She's been kind enough to add her name and her husband's to the list of guests.

0: O'Brien, I hope you're properly ashamed, arriving so late.
1: Covered with remorse, Lady Dalroy.
0: Business at Scotland Yard, I suppose.
1: My lady, not so loud. Tonight I'm just another guest.
0: Well, you're in for a disappointment, Brian. A note came late this afternoon. Mr. and Mrs. Anton were unable to accept the invitation.
1: Oh? Oh, I see.
0: She's apparently ill. Very tiresome of her.
1: Did she send the note?
0: No, her husband. Brian, who is this Mr. Anton? What does he do? Where does he come from?
1: I was hoping to find that out tonight.
0: Oh, don't look so glum. Come into the music room. Saretsky is going to play for us. You still enjoy the piano, don't you? Brian.
1: Oh, sorry.

0: Nicola. Why are you all dressed up like this?
1: Because I'm going to Lady Dalroy's reception.
0: But I sent a note.
1: Yes, you told me, but I must get out of this house, Gregory.
0: Very well. But I'm afraid you'll have to go alone.
1: If you prefer.
0: Paula, Paula, wait. I didn't realize this party meant so much to you. I'll change immediately. You didn't really think I'd let you go alone, did you?
1: I don't know. Please hurry then, Gregory.
0: Of course, my dear. I won't be a moment.

0: delightful surprise, Mrs. Anton. I'm so glad you could come.
1: Thank you, Lady Dalroy. May I introduce my husband?
0: How do you do?
2: I hope you will forgive all the confusion, Lady Dalroy, but Paula suddenly felt much better, and we were so anxious to attend.
0: But of course. Now, if you'll come in, Saratsky's playing. You will find some seats over there. Later on, we're serving a little supper. We'll have a nice long talk with him.
2: Thank you, Lady Dalroy.

0: Oh, yes, yes.
1: Is something wrong?
0: Wrong?
1: You keep turning.
0: No, no, it's nothing. I thought I saw a man I knew, that's all.
1: Imagine being able to play like that.
0: Mm. Yes, I heard Siretsky once in... Paula.
1: Yes.
0: Paula, my watch is gone.
1: No. Oh, Gregory, no, no, no, not, no, I didn't. What are you doing?
0: Your handbag.
1: No, please, please.
0: I can feel it in your handbag.
1: No.
0: My watch is in your handbag. No. Open it up.
1: But I didn't put it there. No.
0: You see? You see, I was right. You took it.
1: I didn't put it there. I swear I didn't put it there.
2: Please.
0: Paula, you must control yourself. Paula, you sing like this in public. You must get out of here immediately. Come along, Paula. Come. Tried so hard to keep it within these walls, in our own house. Now, because you would go out tonight, the whole of London knows it. I could only understand what makes you do these crazy, twisted things.
1: Gregory, are you trying to tell me that I'm insane?
0: That's what I'm trying not to tell myself.
1: But that's what you think, isn't it? That's what you've been hinting ever since.
0: Well, ever since what?
1: Since the day I lost your mother's brooch. Oh. No, before that, the first day in this house when I found that letter.
0: What letter?
1: From that man called Bauer, Sergius Bauer, I remember.
0: Yes. Yes, you're right. I can see you still, standing there and saying, look at this letter, and staring at nothing.
1: What?
0: You had nothing in your hand.
1: Oh, Gregory.
0: I was staggered, but I didn't know then how much reason I had to be.
1: What reason?
0: I didn't know then about your mother.
1: What about my mother?
0: Your mother was mad. She died in an asylum when you were a year old.
1: No, that's not true.
0: I've been making inquiries. I've talked to the doctor who attended her. Would you like to see him?
1: No.
0: He described her symptoms to me. It began with her imagining things, noises, footsteps, voices. And then the voices began to speak to her.
1: Oh, no.
0: And in the end, she died with no mind at all.
1: Please stop it. No.
0: Now, perhaps you will understand why. I cannot let you meet people. Oh, by the way, he must have been rather disappointed that you left Lady Dalroy's home tonight before he could talk to you.
1: Who? Oh.
0: The man who was sitting behind us. He went there only because you knew he was going to be there.
1: Oh, Gregory, who?
0: Oh, the same man who bowed to you that day in the tower. Who is he? Hmm? Someone from the past? Some disappointed suitor, perhaps?
1: I never met him. I have no idea who he is.
0: Why do you lie to me?
1: I never lied to you.
0: No, I'm sorry, no. I know you never lie to me. It's worse than lying. You've forgotten. You've forgotten him as you forget everything. Oh, but I'm wrong to try to handle this myself. Paula, we shall have visitors here. And shortly.
1: A doctor?
0: Two. Yes, I believe two is the required number. Good night, Paula. I'm going out.
3: It's a little later the same night. Gregory has just left. And alone in her room, Paula crouches in terror, staring up at the petals of flame that burn evenly in the chandelier. Then, from the attic above, she hears footsteps and the muffled thud of unknown objects moved by an unknown hand. And the light in her room grows dimmer.
1: Oh, I can't stand it. I can't stand it. No. Oh. Elizabeth! Elizabeth!
4: I'm coming, ma'am. I'm coming.
1: Help me, Elizabeth. I want you to help me. I'm so tired.
5: Why, of course, Mrs. Anton.
1: Elizabeth, did you turn on the gas anywhere just now?
5: Why, no, ma'am.
1: I thought it went down in here as if...
5: it's just that the gas comes in pipes, ma'am. And I expect they get more gas in the pipes sometimes than they do at other times.
1: Yes. Yes.
5: Now, let me get your shoes off.
1: Elizabeth, do you hear anything?
5: Mrs. Anton?
1: Those sounds, those noises up there.
5: Oh, no.
1: No, ma'am. Like someone moving about. Oh, Elizabeth, listen. Please.
5: You know what my hearing is, ma'am. But there just couldn't be anyone up there. The whole floor is boarded up. You know it is, ma'am.
1: Oh. I hear it, Elizabeth. I hear it. I hear it.
5: Now there, ma'am. I'll go and get you some nice hot tea.
1: No, don't leave me. Please don't leave me.
2: Cameron. William.
6: Oh, William. Well, come in.
2: Sorry to wake you up so early, sir, but seeing as how you told me to come here to your house...
6: Oh, don't apologize. What is it?
2: Well, about 2 hours ago, I'm on the corner of Thornton Square when suddenly there he is, popping up out of the fog. Our friend, Mr. Anton. I can't figure it out, sir. The way he disappears and then reappears. Every night.
6: Don't let it amaze you any longer, William.
2: Sir?
6: He never leaves Thornton Square. We only thought he did. Number 5 is an empty house. He turns the corner of Thornton Square, comes back to number 5 through the alley, goes to the roof, crosses to his own house, and then goes in through the attic.
2: But why would a man want...
6: Never mind that now. What happened last night?
2: I'll tell you, that man's been up to something. Clothes untidy, cravat all on one side, dirt and dust all over him, even on his face.
6: Had he been in a fight?
2: No, more like he'd been digging in a cellar or something.
6: Sit down, Williams. I'll stir up some breakfast.
2: I've had my breakfast, sir. In the kitchen of number 9, as a matter of fact.
6: Oh? How's Nancy?
2: It seems the master's told her mistress might be going away for a long time. What do you think that means?
6: It means I've got to get into that house tonight.
2: Well, but Nancy says he's told her not to let her mistress see anyone.
6: Then you'll have to see it that Nancy isn't home tonight either.
2: Any little thing I can do for the yard, sir. But how do you know the lady herself will see you?
6: I don't know. Wait. There is a way. Yes, I'm sure she'll see me, Williams.
1: I can't see anyone. I'm ill. Elizabeth, stop him.
6: I must see you, Mrs. Anton.
1: I couldn't stop him, ma'am. He pushed his way right in.
6: Mrs. Anton, my name is Brian Cameron.
1: You mustn't be here. Go away.
6: Not until I've given you this.
1: A glove? It's a glove.
6: Years ago, Alice Ahlquist gave me this glove. I was a little boy, overcome with admiration. Will you trust me now?
1: She gave it to you, the great admirer, a little boy.
6: Mrs. Anton... Are you planning to leave here?
1: Leave here? I have nowhere to go. Unless my husband sends me away. Is that why you came here to take me away?
6: Are you as frightened as all that?
1: No, I can't talk to you. I'm afraid I'm...
6: Please. Please, you must answer my questions. Where is your husband now? Where has he gone?
1: He's taken a studio where he can work on his composing. He says he can't work in this house.
6: Is there anyone here now except us and Elizabeth?
1: No. Why?
6: Because the gas light just dimmed a little.
1: You saw that?
6: Of course.
1: Oh, then it really happens. I thought I imagined it.
6: It means that someone has turned the light on somewhere in this house.
1: No. I thought that too, but every night I've been all over the house and there's never been another light turned on. Oh, at last I can tell this to someone. Every night when my husband goes out...
6: The gas light goes down?
1: Yes.
6: And then what?
1: Well, then I think I hear things. I watch and wait, and later the gas goes up again.
6: And he returns?
1: Yes, quite soon after, always quite soon.
6: These things you hear, what things?
1: Sounds, noises over my room in the attic.
6: What's up there?
1: A whole floor of trunks and furniture, her belongings, my aunt's.
6: Like that sound just then, is that what you mean?
1: Yes, yes, but who?
6: Mrs. Anton, you know, don't you? You know who's up there.
1: No. No, how could he be? Why?
6: Tell me, has any weapons in the house?
1: He has a revolver.
6: Huh? Where is it?
1: There, I think he keeps it in his desk there.
6: Locked. Force it open. This letter opener will do it.
1: No, you mustn't. Whoever you are, you have no right to. He'll think that I know. What shall I say to him?
6: You won't have to say anything. Well, a gun case without a gun. Perhaps it's... What's the matter?
1: There in the drawer. The brooch he gave me. And the letter. I was right.
6: Letter?
1: Here, it was from someone called Sergius Bauer.
6: Bauer?
1: I found it, but my husband said I dreamed it, and now it's here.
6: Bauer? There was a Sergius Bauer connected with Alice Ahlquist, a young pianist in Prague. Let me see that letter. The handwriting. Yes. Now something else, anything. Anything else he may have written. This note here. Addressed to Lady Dalroy.
1: Yes, he said he had to send Lady Dalroy an apology.
6: Look, the handwriting. It's identical, Mrs. Anton. Your husband and Sergius Bauer are one and the same.
5: He said there was no letter. He said I was going out of my mind.
6: You're not going out of your mind. You're slowly and systematically being driven out of your mind.
5: But why? Why?
6: Perhaps because you found this letter and knew too much. Or because then he would have control of your property, of this house, and could search in the open instead of in the dark like this.
5: Search for what?
7: For the things for which Alice Ahlquist was murdered. Her jewels.
5: But I have her jewels.
7: There are jewels you didn't know she had. Famous jewels. Jewels for which he was searching that night 10 years ago.
5: No, you're wrong. I know him. He's my husband. I've lived in the same house with him. If that were true, then from the beginning there would have been nothing. Nothing real from the beginning.
7: I'm sorry, Mrs. Anton, but you must believe me. Your whole life depends on it. Don't you see the way everything is... The gas is brighter again. How long has it been up?
5: I don't know.
7: You'd better go to your room, Mrs. Anton.
5: Why? Where are you going?
7: Outside the house. He'll cross the roof of the empty house next door. I'll be waiting for him.
5: What will you do?
7: You have nothing to worry about, Mrs. Anton. Elizabeth.
8: Yes, sir.
7: Whatever happens tonight, Elizabeth, have her welfare in mind.
8: You can count on me, sir. But what am I going to say to the master when he comes back?
7: He won't come back anymore, Elizabeth.
9: Paula.
5: Gregory.
9: What are you doing here, Paula?
5: I don't know.
9: You don't know. Do you know what anything you do?
5: Startled me. I didn't hear you come in the door.
9: I didn't come in the door. I came down the stairs. I've been in the attic, Paula.
5: You couldn't have...
9: It's no longer boarded up. I have found what I've been looking for. Did you ever see jewels, Paula? Did you?
5: Jewels. Her jewels.
9: Do you know what you remind me of as you walk across the room? Like a girl walking in her sleep.

0: I saw him.
1: You see how it is, Elizabeth?
2: Yes, sir. I see just how it is.
0: I couldn't have dreamed it. I couldn't have... Did I dream? Did I really dream?
1: Yes, Paula. You dream all day long.
0: All that happened?
1: All that did not happen.
0: Then it's true. My mind is going.
1: Haven't I told you, Paula?
0: Then take me away. Now I can't fight it anymore.
1: Yes, Paula, I will.
0: Take me away. Take me away.
3: And was I any part of this curious dream of yours, Mrs. Anton?
1: You!
3: Perhaps my presence may help you recall your dream.
1: Who the devil are you?
3: Only a figment of your wife's imagination.
1: How did you get into this house?
3: Down the attic stairs, Mr. Anton, the same way you did. Mrs. Anton, don't you think you'd better go to your room? You must be very tired.
1: Don't you think you'd better explain your business?
3: As a mere ghost existing only in your wife's mind, I could hardly be said to have any business.
1: Voila. Go to your room.
0: No.
3: Please, Mrs. Anton.
0: All right. I'll go.
3: Those jewels. I see you found them after all, Sergius Bauer.
1: I'm afraid I don't know your name.
3: Cameron, shall I tell you my business address also?
1: No, I think I can guess it.
3: So we've both ended our search tonight. Where were the jewels?
1: Sold in one of her costumes. The dress she wore in the Opera Theodora. How clever she was to conceal them there. Four priceless jewels among a lot of paste imitations.
3: How does it feel, Bauer, to have planned and killed and tortured for something, then to find it's all been for nothing?
1: For nothing? Oh, no. I don't think so. Not for nothing. Put down that gun!
4: Elizabeth, there was a shot, ma'am.
0: Yes.
4: I heard a shot. Then he ran up the stairs. The master, he ran to the attic, ma'am, and the gentleman after him.
0: They're up there now. They're fighting.
4: Oh, I've got to get help, ma'am.
0: But who?
4: Mr. Williams. The constable, Mr. Williams. I'll fetch him, ma'am. Don't worry. I'll fetch him right away.
5: You sure you're all right, Mr. Cameron, sir?
3: I'll feel a little better as soon as I finish tying Mr. Bauer to this chair.
0: Gregory?
3: Mrs. Anton, you shouldn't have come up here.
0: I want to speak to my husband.
3: Do you believe me now?
0: Please, I want to speak to him alone.
1: I assure you I'm quite helpless, Mr. Cameron.
0: Please.
3: Come along, Williams. We'll be waiting on the stairs.
1: Paula, go and see if he's listening.
0: He's not listening.
1: He told you a lot of things about me, didn't he?
0: Yes.
1: They were lies. Because he's in love with you. I can feel it.
0: Can you? Can you really, Gregory, or shall I call you Sergius?
1: So he told you that too. Well, have you never heard of an artist taking a stage name? They don't hang a man for that, do they?
0: No, they don't hang a man for that.
1: Paula, do you remember our first days together? You remember Italy, Lake Como?
0: There have been times when I thought I only dreamed those days.
1: Come closer, Paula. Look into my eyes. Paula, if I ever meant anything to you, and I believe I did, then help me, Paula. Give me just another chance.
0: Gregory.
1: Look, in the drawer of that cupboard there, there's a knife. Get it, Paula, and cut me free.
0: Here?
1: Yes. Yes, the first door.
0: I'll find it, Gregory.
1: Be quick, Paula. Hurry.
0: But there is no knife here.
1: Yes, I put it there tonight. Yes, that's it. Now, bring it here.
0: I have no knife, Gregory.
1: What?
0: You must have dreamed you put it there.
1: But you...
0: Are you suggesting this is a knife in my hand?
1: But...
0: Have you gone mad, my husband?
1: Paula!
0: Or is it I who am mad? I'm always losing things, hiding things. Oh, that was a knife, wasn't it? And I threw it on the floor. And I have lost it.
1: Paula, it is there. Pick it up.
0: I must look for it, mustn't I? If I don't find it, you'll put me in the madhouse. Now, where could it be now? Behind this trunk? No, it isn't there. Perhaps over here. I'm trying to help you, aren't I? Trying to help you to escape. But how can a mad woman help her husband to escape?
1: Paula, you're not mad. You're not.
0: I am, as my mother was mad.
1: No, Paula, that wasn't true. Pick up the knife. Help me.
0: If I were not mad, I could have helped you. Whatever you had done, I could have pitied you and protected you. But because I'm mad, I hate you. Because I'm mad, I have betrayed you. And because I'm mad, I'm rejoicing in my heart without a shred of pity, without a shred.

0: dread of regret. Mr. Cameron, come, take this man away.
1: You're ready, Bauer?
2: Quite ready.
1: Untie his feet, Williams.
2: I don't ask you to understand me, Porra. Between us held a time where the jewels, like a fire, yes, a fire in my brain that separated us, those jewels which I longed for all my life. I don't know why.
3: The cab is coming, Mr. Cameron.
2: Goodbye, Paula.
0: Goodbye, Gregory.
1: I'll be down in a minute, Williams.
3: This will be a long night.
1: But it will end. In the morning when the sun rises, sometimes it's hard to believe there ever was a night. You'll find that, too.
3: Yes, I shall try. I shall try.
4: Greg, we've just listened to Gaslight, a 1946 production on the Lux Radio Theater. What did you think?
5: Mary, how could I not love a production where the beautiful leading lady gasps, "Yes, dear, Gregory, your arms so strong and safe." It's hard to know which part of that sentence is the best. It's whether it's the "yes, dear," which is my wife is highly unlikely to say, and she's also highly unlikely to say "strong and safe." Nevertheless, when Ingrid Bergman says my name and says all those words, I adore it.
4: You're in. You're in like Flynn.
5: That's right.
4: Well, this all starts wonderfully. I mean, I have to admit, Greg, I had a little bit of a yellow flag raising at the very outset of this because of the quite invasive background music in that Lake Como scene at the beginning where they're, oh, let's go back to London, you know. I was going, oh, my God, that music's too loud. Did you have that impression?
5: I did. It's sort of thing that you were just wondering if they could just get up from their breakfast table or wherever, just turn the radio down a little, just a notch.
4: It was an odd choice, but I was very relieved that it was just for that opening scene because this was wonderful. I really, really enjoyed it, Greg. It was fantastic.
5: There's another line in there that, you know, you just have to love a show wherein the heroine is constantly saying, there's something alive in the attic.
4: Well, as you and I know, Greg, living in Australia, there's almost always something alive in the attic.
5: Well, it certainly is. And in one house that we had, my wife and I would kid each other that they were possums. But in fact, they were rats. You know, they go into the swimming pool, presumably at night, and then go up and have a disco in our attic.
4: Oh, that conjures up a whole animated film there, Greg. But this was absolutely a very compelling story. I really loved, you know, all the little thefts and accusations. And, you know, did you forget? Don't you remember, darling? Oh, you know, you're just, because I think there's nothing as evil as trying to steal someone's identity and their self-confidence. You know, it's almost like the worst crime you can do.
5: Exactly. And this obviously, the original stage play and then the subsequent film and now tonight's radio play, this is where the modern term gaslighting someone comes from, to manipulate them psychologically, doubt their own sanity, doubt their own self-worth.
4: We obviously use that expression today. And I thought, does that come from this original play? 1938 play, and as you say, it absolutely does.
5: I was wondering what you thought of, we'll just see if my thoughts about Ingrid Bergman and Charles Boyer are the same as yours. What did you think of their performances?
4: I thought they were both wonderful. And in fact, I made a note that this radio production, one of the things that it does or it delivers that a film doesn't is the, you know, there can be some overacting in film. One of them, I thought, overacted a little bit. And in radio, you don't get the sense of that as much.
5: I totally agree. I think that Ingrid Bergman as Paula, terrific. Now, I know we're talking about radio here, but if we come back to the film, there's this cliche about some of the actresses in the 40s and 50s that they glowed on the screen. And Ingrid Bergman absolutely glows on the screen, whether it's Casablanca or whether it's Gaslight. It's just she's an amazing actress, and she sort of owns the screen when she's on it. Charles Boyer. Now, you know he's French, did you realize?
4: Well, of course.
5: Oh, well, French, suave, mysterious, and did I mention French?
4: He was a very successful actor, and he started in silent films, and then they discovered he had this fabulous deep voice. So they started bringing him into American films, so he had a career in both France and in the United States. But the little piece of trivia that I thought was the most intriguing was his best film, or what's considered his best film, was Algiers, and in which he played a thief called Pepe Le Moco. And that character was taken and used in Sylvester, the cartoon Sylvester, with the very famous skunk, Pepe Le Pew.
5: No, yes, I remember Pepe Le Pew. It's a fabulous character.
4: Yeah, so Pepe Le Pew is in love with Sylvester and is convinced that Sylvester is female and a skunk.
5: That's right. There's a lot to unpack, as they say, in that particular thought.
4: And the thing about Ingrid Bergman is that on film, she has this beautiful, soft light in her eyes. It's like, and it's, you can't fake that. It's actually, she is channeling some kind of love, a memory of love or whatever. So when her eyes just have this luminous glow when she's on the screen. Doesn't matter who her leading man is. So I know that she and Bogey did not get along well during Casablanca. And yet when she's with him, her eyes have this beautiful glow from within.
5: Interestingly enough, in regards to the policeman, Brian Cameron, mm-hmm. who's played by Gail Gordon. And Gail Gordon was Theodore J. Mooney, who was the pompous bank manager in TV's The Lucy Show, Lucille Ball. But he was also Mr. Wilson in TV's Dennis the Menace.
4: Oh, okay. The film, I think we must encourage our listeners to check that out, because it's still rated 94% on Rotten Tomatoes. So some of these older films that are terrific have got higher ratings than Oscar-winning films of today, because they're just so beautifully made. The acting is terrific, and they're an immersive kind of experience, despite the fact that in many cases they're black and white.
5: In regards to the era that it's set, with Nancy, the housemaid, she's offered £16 a year. That's Great British pounds, 1885. Now, I looked up how much is that worth today. So she's being offered in US dollars, 3,500, or in Australian dollars, about 3,800 a year. Now, I don't know, sounds a bit stingy.
4: Yeah, I guess that includes room and board as well.
5: Yeah, bed and board. And speaking of which, in the film, you're under no illusion that Gregory and Nancy, that bed and board, if you're with me, came into play.
4: Yeah, there was the suggestion of a little bit of hanky-panky with the staff. As I said before, the acting is quite big. Ingrid Bergman, in particular, is, I think, a little bit melodramatic in the film, and whereas in the radio drama, it's toned down.
5: Precisely, and for listeners who do like melodrama, even though it's been toned down, Gaslight delivers it by the night cart load. Let me tell you, it's got everything. It's got strong emotions, dramatic situations, clear moral contrasts.
4: Well, the other thing that I really thought was interesting about this, I examined, is Gaslight is supposed to be set in the 1800s, and it was written in 1938, I believe, or published in 38, but it was written about the 1800s, and it reflects a time when men could have their wives committed for almost no reason. So, and it wasn't just husbands, so fathers and brothers could have female family members committed. It didn't go to trial. There were no legal requirements. The doctor didn't even need to examine the woman. So they, he would just take, the doctor would just take the word of the male family member as being correct and true. And, you know, women were put away for being boisterous, argumentative, opinionated, all the things that I am.
5: I'm glad you brought that up. I've got a checklist. Do you think your husband is sitting listening to the show thinking, hey, I've got an idea?
4: Well, he might not have been thinking about it up to this point, but I'll make sure he doesn't hear this one, doesn't get any ideas. Of course, we don't have any jewels hidden anywhere, so that's a bit of a problem.
5: That's quite true. I forgot about the jewels.
4: There's actually a very famous case in the United States. In 1860, a woman named Elizabeth Packard, Greg, she was a mother of six, and but she was she didn't agree with her husband about religion. So her husband was a very strict Puritan, I think, and she was just a bog standard Christian. So they used to have discussions about that and arguments, and he had her committed, and she was institutionalized for 3 years. She finally managed to get out, and she became an advocate for women's rights in this respect.
5: I'm delighted to see or hear that somebody did something about it.
4: Yeah, she worked. She worked, campaigned, and it's felt that she was instrumental in reversing that rule or that law. But did you have any favorite scenes in this, Greg, that you liked in particular?
5: I think my favorite scene is where she, which is she being Paula, that is, turns on Gregory and just begins shouting at him. She's got him trapped, and just all those frustrations come out. And in this case, Ingrid Bergman just lets fly. I can just see the audience, if it had been live theatre, going, "Atta girl, you go, girl."
4: Exactly. That is a wonderful scene. The other one that's also wonderful, but for a different reason, it's quite disturbing, is the recital party that's at, is it Lady Dalroy? Is that her name? They get invited to a recital party. And at first he says she can't go, and then he lets her go. And she's very thankful for that because she's been trapped in the house, and he keeps sending her to her room. And then he accuses her of stealing his watch. Do you remember that?
5: Yeah, I do.
4: Oh, my God. I thought that scene just broke my heart. I just felt for her so much because there's all the, you know, the expectation of being let out to go to a party. And then he starts accusing her in front of everyone. Oh, it's just terrible. It broke my heart.
5: It was very moving. Mary, in a just world, every manipulative, mean-spirited, cruel, bullying, jealous, quick-tempered creep would get his comeuppance. However, if only the real world were more like Hollywood.
4: The expression gaslight still exists today, and we use it a lot.
5: Yeah, sure enough, I'm getting back to those manipulative, mean-spirited, cruel, bullying, jealous, quick-tempered creeps out there.
4: Male and female, to be honest.
5: I was just thinking of male, Mary.
4: Oh no, I think there's a few girls on that team too.
5: Mean girls.
4: Yes. Good night, Greg.
5: Good night, Mary.
4: That's our show for tonight. If you're listening to us on the radio right now, you may not know that we also are a podcast. You can find us on Apple Podcast, Spotify, and most of the podcasting platforms. And we're also on YouTube. Thank you for shivering with us, and we look forward to your company again next week.
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7: 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Lynn. 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Starring Devin Richtmeyer and Humphrey Ralston. Introducing Rowan Taff as young Barnaby and Finn Scribner as young Tarquin. With the vocal talent of Jeff Savage, Robert C. Fullerton, Christiane Olson, Jack Sheedy, David Macarelli, Jandy Hanna, Kurt Boucher, John Fabiani, Beth Steinberg, and Jerry Crystal. Barnaby Druthers, What If This Cursed Hand, Part 2. What if this cursed hand were thicker than itself with brother's blood? Is there not rain enough in the sweet heavens to wash it white with snow? Hamlet, Act 3, Scene 3. Oxford, December 28th, 1856.
8: Come along, Barnaby. The pond's frozen over.
9: It's too cold out here.
8: I want to see the pond.
9: Mother will be wondering where we've gone.
8: Mother doesn't need to know. Look, it's just over there.
9: Who are they?
8: Her name's Lloyd Rafton, and that's her sister, Emily.
9: You said you wanted to see the pond.
8: We should join them.
9: Out there, on the ice. They fell in! Tar, where are you going?
8: I'll get you. Hold on.
9: What are you doing? You can't go out there. If the ice cracks under them...
8: Hold on, I'm coming.
9: Thank you.
8: I'm almost there. Almost there.
9: Tarquin!
8: Barnaby, it's shallow. My foot reaches the bottom. Laurie, are you all right?
10: I can almost touch the bottom, but my sister's not tall enough.
8: Hold on to my back.
9: Tar, I'm coming!
8: Don't come out here. You're going to fall in too.
9: Not going to leave you there. I'm going to lie down. Now, reach my hand.
8: Don't. Are you all right? Barnaby? Barnaby? Well, at least we're together. I think we can get to the edge. We just need to break the ice.
9: Rather successful at doing that.
8: Your weight and my weight together should do it. Try to pull yourself up on the ice and it'll crack. We go on three. One, two, three. We go again. Barnaby, you with me?
9: Cold!
8: We go again. One, two, three. We're doing it, Barnaby. Again, we can do it. One, two, three.
9: I drank the water!
8: Don't stop, Barnaby. One, two, three. Three more. Just three more. How are you, Laurie? We have to get home too, Barnaby.
9: It's just so far away.
8: We'll get there together.
7: London, 1898.
11: Spaulding Smythe?
12: Yes, sister dearest?
11: Spaulding? Why aren't you helping Barnaby Druthers find the missing professor?
12: I didn't know that was required, sister mine. I've been very busy at the Grey Griffins Club, don't you know? Heavy is the head that wears the crown and all that.
11: You were tasked with finding a cabbie. Was he found?
12: I haven't the foggiest.
11: That's just not good enough.
12: If it were good enough, I'm sure you would tell me.
11: If you don't do your part, Spaulding, I shall never forgive you. Never!
12: Never?
11: Never!
12: Well, you probably would in time, but why risk it, eh, what?
11: If the professor is still missing, shouldn't you be out searching for clues? You'd be awfully good at it.
12: That's more in Droopy's line. Still, I suppose I would be awfully good at it, wouldn't I? Or are you just flattering me?
11: I would never do that, Spaulding.
12: Quite so. Well, in that case, Sylvia, I suppose there's nothing for it but to start from the beginning. Perhaps a jaunt to St. Edgar's?
11: Excellent. And I will join you.
12: Jolly good. But don't get your hopes up. I might be all settled by the time we get there. I'm sure Barnaby Druthers has the situation well in hand.
13: It was inevitable that our paths would cross again, Barnaby.
14: Was it? Our family has a history of disappearances.
13: Father.
14: Do you know where he is?
13: If I knew where he was, you would have already read his obituary.
14: Mother would not approve.
13: Don't be so sure. You have an idealized version of our childhood, Barnaby.
14: Doesn't everyone?
13: Some childhoods end sooner than others. Now move.
14: Where are you taking me, if you don't mind me asking?
13: To the vessel.
14: You built a submarine. I don't understand why.
13: You don't have to. You only have to follow my instructions to stay alive, brother.
14: How casually you threaten death. I find it disappointing. It is a wonder you promised safe passage for Harper.
13: I gave my word. Your friend Harper is safe so long as her actions do not put her in further danger. Pray she does nothing foolish, and she survives the night.

0: Unhand me, fiend.
1: Keep her quiet, will you, Wibbly?
2: If I keep her quiet, she stays quiet permanently. Is that what you want?
1: Quinn says no, so I say no.
2: That's a mistake.
0: Tough talk from weak men. The rope and blindfold prove you fear a fair fight.
2: What is the plan for the professor?
1: The professor will have gone to his home or to the school.
2: Not to the yard?
1: Not right away. He will attempt to ensure his other work was not discovered before reaching out to the authorities. Ha! He would sooner return to America than find a policeman, and I'll proceed to the school.
2: I'll go to his home.
1: We'll get out here, Webley. Driver!
3: Sir?
1: Pay no heed to your passenger, and ride north until the horse dies or you reach Tottenham.
3: Tottenham?

0: Oxford, December 30th, 1856.
1: There is nothing more I can do for your son, Mrs. Druthers. I've given him something for his cough, but it is quite serious. Keep him warm.
2: Dr. Farnsley, as you know, my husband is not here for payment.
1: Our attention is on the boy, Mrs. Druthers. The matter of a bill can wait. I'll come back in the morning to check on young Barnaby.
2: Thank you, Doctor.
3: Will Barnaby be all right, Mother? Mother? Barnaby?
4: I can still taste it. The pond. I'll never get the taste out of my mouth.
3: Laurie Trafton was asking for you.
4: No, she wasn't.
3: She was, I swear it. I visited her today. The ice pond is on their estate, you know. They own all that land. They're very rich.
4: Well, did they thank us for what we did?
3: No. I mean, Laurie did in private, but...
2: Let Barnaby rest, Darkman. You've done enough.
0: London, 1898.
5: Here we are, at the professor's cottage.
6: The light is on.
5: Is it? Oh, yes, it is, isn't it?
6: I hear someone inside. Knock on the door, Spaulding.
5: If you insist.
7: Who is it?
5: Professor Seltzman. My name is Smythe. Spaulding Smythe. I'm here with my sister Sylvia, of course, and, well, we're here to help.
7: I don't need any help. Thank you.
5: Well, there it is. There's not much more that can be done, I suppose.
6: Professor, we have friends of Barnaby Druthers. Perhaps you have heard of him?
7: Druthers? Yes, and Thorne. They helped me escape.
5: Ah, so it is you, isn't it? We found the professor after all, without too much fuss. I am awfully good at this sort of thing, aren't I?
7: I need to secure some items of vital importance, but I must hurry. They may try to capture me again.
5: Ah, then, it might be best not to open the door so readily in the future, eh, what?
6: Take what is needed, and we will keep you secure at our home.
7: Thank you. And I must remember to thank Mr. Druthers for sending you to...
5: He didn't send us exactly, but the spirit was there. He always has a plan, that Barnaby.
8: Interesting, Quinn.
9: What is it?
8: No wonder why you selected a warehouse along the Thames. I can't think of a more suitable location to build a watercrafted secret. I can't wait to see how you tow it to the river.
9: We are not just along the Thames, Barnaby. We are over it. Get in, Barnaby. The vessel awaits.
8: You don't really expect me to get into that death trap, do you, Quinn?
9: Aren't you curious?
8: That's entirely beside the point.
9: We both know you'll be going in, so I would appreciate it if you just stopped stalling.
8: Well, because you've asked politely, and because I have no other choice, I shall do as you ask. Now, you wouldn't mind untying my hands, would you? It would make the journey down the ladder that much easier.
9: Perhaps later. Make do, old boy.
8: Cozy.
9: There's room for four men, but it can be operated by one.
8: Unfortunately, the good Professor Saltzman is no longer with us to run it, in that he is no longer on the premises to be of service to you. That is, unless you found your way toward killing him as well. You seem to revel in death nowadays.
9: Would you like me to answer that, or are you merely practicing your wit? Many men practice their wit when they find only half of it available.
8: I have no doubt this metallic blog will submerge below the water, but as to whether it can surface again, I have my doubts.
9: You have doubts because you lack vision. You always did.
8: This is vision. What do you hope to achieve?
9: With this one vessel, I have control of the ocean. I can be anywhere, take down any ship. In time, just the threat will be enough, whether I'm in the water or not.
8: Control the ocean? Brother, you are many things, but Poseidon, you are not.
9: Control of trade. All that needs doing is to sink three ships. The first, to show the power. The second, to show it's repeatable. And the third, to show it can happen anywhere. Then any merchant will pay my tax before their wares reach the port.
8: The Royal Navy may have a word to say about that, Quinn. You have not thought it through.
9: For a short time, they may protect the larger ships, especially the ones whose owners are friends of Parliament or the Crown, but will be less expensive simply to pay the tax, especially when war takes the focus of the fleet away from commerce.
8: What war? We're not at war.
9: There's always a war, Barnaby. War is too good for business. If you don't have a war, you simply starve one.

0: The blindfold is dispatched with. Now for the bindings. My boot heel was made for the purpose. And if I am to make my exit from the carriage must slow. The carriage lamp should do the trick.
1: Hey, what's that?
0: You have reached Tottenham, cabbie.
1: You're mistaken.
0: I think if you chose to visit that pub tonight, you might recognize in the morning you reached Tottenham.
1: Oh, right you are, miss. Tottenham is.

0: That's the man who kidnapped me.
1: You must be mistaken. That's Webley.
0: He's the man, all right. He's found me.
1: But he's a member of the Grey Griffins.
2: Get into the back room, and I shall convince him to leave.
1: You, Sylvia?
2: He can identify you both, but he and I are not acquainted.
1: Would that we could keep it that way.
2: Professor, what is the name of your landlord?
0: Gunthumb.
2: Very good. To the back with you both. Yes, who might you be?
3: Where is the professor?
2: He has been missing for a little more than a month. That fact has been documented quite thoroughly in the newspapers. Oh, do you not read?
3: I will ask the questions.
2: I do not trust you will understand the answers, sir.
3: Where is the professor?
2: If I knew that, I would be paid for the rent that is due. Is that why you are here? To clear his debt?
3: You are the landlady.
2: Mr. Gunthumb and I expect to be paid. Will you not satisfy the debt if you are so well acquainted with the professor?
3: If you send a wire should the professor return here, you will be paid triple for the debt.
2: Triple? You strike an excellent bargain.
3: My card. Thank you, Mrs. Gunthumb.
2: Thank you. Good evening, indeed.
0: Is he gone?
1: No doubt he is right outside your door, Professor. We should be waiting for him to leave for some time.
4: Oxford, January 23rd, 1857.
5: Mrs. Druthers, the worst of it is over for Barnaby. He may have pulled through, but his constitution will always be affected. Treat him accordingly.
6: Thank you, Dr. Farnsley.
7: Dr. Farnsley?
5: Yes, boy?
7: Will this cover the expense for Barnaby?
5: Where did you get this?
7: That is my business. I'm the man of the house, doctor.
5: Are you now? And you obtained a job in such a short time in Cardiff?
7: Is the debt satisfied?
5: I heard the Drafton estate fell victim to a burglary.
7: Why does that matter to me?
5: Isn't that where your brother and you fell through the ice?
7: We fell in saving the Drafton sisters.
5: That is not how they tell it.
7: They tell it wrong.
5: I believe you. When it comes to how you fell through the ice...
7: Is the debt satisfied?
5: This is too much. The man of the house should know the cost of something before he pays.
7: I did not know your bill, doctor. But I assure you, I know what it costs.
4: London, 1898.
8: Quinn, I regret to inform you, but I believe you have gone mad.
9: Spoken from a position of undeserved privilege.
8: What privilege?
9: The privilege of growing up in a home, with mother, in relative comfort in London society.
8: Father's investment provided for it, if you had stayed.
9: Father's investments? Which one of us is mad? Your naivete is embarrassing us both.
8: You left home to find your fortune.
9: I left to find a fortune, and that's what Mother and you live on.
8: You lie.
9: I don't have to. How could you really think Father left investments? He didn't even say goodbye. I provided the investments for the family.
8: Mother would never allow.
9: Mother knew. Receiving a letter from a solicitor saying there was an account? Who believes that? If she didn't know, she was willfully ignorant for not investigating the source of the funding.
8: And for that you imply it was your criminal activity.
9: You can't look down on me, brother. You lived in high society because I made it so. I made the hard choices, so you didn't have to.
8: You left me there.
9: Of course I left you there. You were too weak. You were always too weak.
8: Not always.
9: What are you doing? What have you done?
8: Hit enough buttons to send us into the Thames. And without Professor Saltzman, We should have a short voyage, don't you think? I rather hate to mention it, but I have a sinking feeling. How about you, brother?
9: You would try to drown us both?
8: I always fear that's how I'd go out. But, well, at least we're together.
9: Barnaby, do you think I would create a vessel, a weapon of enormous power, that can be controlled by one man and then have anyone else have control of it?
8: You know how to steer this submarine?
9: Only I have the power.
8: Then what do you want with me?
9: I didn't want you here at all. But now that you are here, well, at least we are together.

0: You'll never get away with this, Quinn.
1: I assure you, I already have, Barnaby. The submarine we are now in has been deployed. There is nothing you can do to stop it.
0: I may be stuck inside with you, but you cannot stop Harper Thorne.
1: Billings and Webley have already taken care of her.
0: I have more faith in Harper than in your men or any man for that matter.
1: That is why you will lose. I pay my men well. They fear failure.
0: I don't pay Harper at all, and she fears nothing.
1: There's no way to test which theory of our companions have merit. So shall we test out the capabilities of my submarine instead? All we need is a target. Do you wish to select one, or shall I?
0: If you want something destroyed, I suggest you first start with your sense of self-importance.
1: I shall select our target. How about Parliament?

0: My dear Miss Thorne, how delightful to see you this evening. You remember my sister Sylvia, don't you?
1: Pleasure to see you both. I did not know you knew the whereabouts of Professor Seltzman's place of residence.
0: Oh, well, you know, a little knowledge goes a long way, what?
2: I believe the phrase is a little knowledge is a dangerous thing, brother.
0: I thought Alexander Pope deserved an update.
2: Not all updates are improvements, Spalding. Please come in, Miss Thorne.
1: Winston Fawcett Webberly was outside the building. He did not see me approach, and I dealt with him most severely. He is down for the count.
0: My dear Miss Thorne.
1: There was no time for Queensberry rules, Mr. Smythe. Suffice it to say, Webberly will not be an impediment for the moment. Where is Professor Seltzman?
3: I'm here. I was just looking for a particular device.
1: Doctor, at this moment, Barnaby Druthers is in grave danger. Quinn has him held captive, and I fear the worst.
3: He could be dead.
1: All the more reason to return to the docks. We will seek Barnaby, or we will seek justice for Barnaby. In either instance, our resolution is there.
3: You want me to go back to the warehouse?
1: If we don't return, we may not have a way of stopping Quinn or saving Barnaby, and hopefully we can do both.
2: Professor Seltzman, we have taken extraordinary steps to ensure your safety. I am sure you wish to return the favor.
0: And we would like you to save Barnaby. He still owes me 10 guineas.
2: Not that again.
0: Well, it's true. There it is. I hate to mention it, of course.
2: You love to mention it any time Barnaby's name is mentioned.
0: I didn't mention it when we were all at Uncle Rupert's.
2: That was almost a year ago.
1: Please, Professor Seltzman, come with me. I need your help. Surely, as Barnaby and I rescued you from Quinn's lair, you would wish to do the same for Barnaby.
3: Yes, well, anything. Anything I can do, of course.
1: Mr. Smythe and Sylvia, will you be so kind as to relay an urgent request to Inspector Gregson at the yard? Please ask him to meet the professor at the address I've written down here. Tell him it is of vital importance. The fate of Barnaby, London, and indeed the entire world may hang in the balance.
0: Is that all? I once solved the case of Pettibone's ghost without Barnaby, you know.
1: Send Gregson down to the docks, and you will have done more than your part to set things right. Come along, Professor. We must return to the waterfront.

0: Webley, it's Billings. What happened?
1: What does it look like? I was struck in the back of the head.
0: You've lost the professor.
1: We lost the professor. I assume he was not where you looked either.
0: He was clearly here because someone saw fit to knock you out.
1: What now, Billings?
0: We return to Quinn.
1: What if he exacts a punishment for not finding the professor?
0: If we don't return to Quinn, there's nowhere to go where Quinn wouldn't exact a severe, permanent vengeance.
2: What do you have to say of my target, Barnaby?
3: You know I can't let you kill innocent people. You are placing me in a position to fight you with my last breath.
2: Killing is your last line of demarcation, eh? If you weren't tied up, I would find it amusing to see your attempt to stop me. Alas, we'll never know, will we?
3: I don't wish you to harm any innocents.
2: I require a show of strength. I can achieve this without loss of life or physical harm to innocence. Very well. I see from this position an empty ship docked at the port. Without objection, I will place it in my sight.
3: I object most strenuously.
2: Your objection is noted and overruled. Too bad, Barnaby. One can't have everything, yes. This would be much easier with two working in tandem. I don't suppose you would like to do the honors.
3: If you untied me, I would show you how much honor you deserve.
2: Can't have that now, can we? I shall do it myself, then.

0: Oh dear, I seem to have struck two dock ships instead of one. The trajectory angled left. I will have to make more accommodations in the future.
1: You are a fiend, Quinn. Pure and simple. I do not know you.
0: We do not choose our blood, do we, Barnaby?
1: Remember your Hamlet. Act 3, Scene 3, The Cursed Hand.
0: What if this cursed hand were thicker than itself with brother's blood? Is there not rain enough in the sweet heavens to wash it white with snow? Rest assured, brother, only two empty ships were sunk. No blood was lost in my attack. Yet.
1: Your reckless disregard could have spilled blood already. You are no brother of mine. I renounce you. I renounce you.
2: What if Quinn's men are waiting for me?
3: They are not here. My inspection inside revealed the submarine you helped to refine is no longer in the warehouse either. It must have been deployed.
2: We're too late.
3: We may not be too late to mitigate the harm. Tell me, Professor, is there any way to breach the defenses of the submarine?
2: It is designed to be undetectable below the surface of the water, but...
3: But what, Professor?
2: I placed a beacon on board the vessel. It emits a sound pattern that is so distinct that we can track it with this device, even when the submarine is submerged. Quinn did not know that I created this, so we can locate him if the vessel is in reasonably close proximity.
3: I fear we may have the answer already.
2: The boats! They've been destroyed.
3: We know that submarine is near, and while in the Thames, it might be captured or stopped. If it reaches open waters, we'll lose it.
2: I can find it, but I did not design anything to stop it. What can we do?
3: A web of intrigue has been spun, Professor. I wonder if we can spin a web of our own.
2: I don't understand.
3: Some form of web or net that could stop a submarine.
2: If the submarine was not already at speed, if the net or nets were sturdy...
3: We must marshal a defense. I know one captain of a ship, the Forever Loved. If we can convince his fellows in the nautical realm...
2: Miss Thorne.
3: ...to aid us in our cause, we can entrap Quinn in a web of his own devising.
2: Miss Thorne!
3: What is it, Professor?
2: Quinn's submarine. It is already gone.
3: Keep searching for it with your device that way. I'll look for any signs in the opposite direction.
1: You cannot possibly be proud of yourself, Quinn.
0: Barnaby, I don't look to you for approval.
1: I'm not entirely sure that's true. You've kept me here. You didn't have to.
0: Would you have preferred I left your corpse in the warehouse? Don't tempt me.
1: Where did you go first? When we were children, when Mother blamed you for my illness, and you left?
0: You remember the Drafton estate, Laurie Drafton? She was the reason we were at the pond in the first place.
1: You told me she asked for me after the accident.
0: I lied. She refused to see me. She feared any whisper of her involvement would lead to problems of her own. And I am sure her parents knew and said nothing, fearing the same, that only problems would follow. I returned to the Drafton estate and received my deserved compensation.
1: You stole from the estate?
0: I took what was rightfully ours. We saved Laurie Drafton and her cousin's life. We should have been lauded as heroes. Instead, we were just troublesome pests whom the Draftons could only look down upon, offering only self-serving words of pity with just a hint of condemnation. They owed us, and I made certain that account was settled. I paid for your medical treatment.
1: Mother did not require your illegality. She would have made an arrangement.
0: But she didn't have to, because Dr. Farnsley took the payment from me. That's when I learned everyone listens to money, and it doesn't matter where it comes from. A pound is a pound, and more pounds are better than fewer or none. I learned you keep quiet. You keep your word. Never allow the weak to hold something over you. Pay your debts and collect every debt owed to you. They say there are some things money can't buy, but they lie. You can buy respect, love, friendship, power. All you have to do is negotiate the price. That's how the world works.
1: A very lonely philosophy.
0: And what have you learned in your time, Barnaby? To get your name in the papers, is that all? You chase fame and the adoration of the public. They will turn on you, you know. They always do. They love you today. They will love something else tomorrow. Their hearts are finite. They will feel guilty about not loving you so much. They will tear you down so they can move on, so they can say you never deserved their love to begin with. A pound will always be a pound. But fame is only infamy delayed. You will be left with nothing.
1: Perhaps we two have engaged in the wrong pursuits in our day, but of the two of us, I will still have one thing more when all is returned to dust. True friendship.
0: It won't be enough. Friendship fails.
4: Wibbly, our luck is finally turned. There's the professor.
5: But why is he here?
4: What matters is that he's here now, and we can bring him to Quinn.
5: It seems too easy, Billings. I don't like it.
4: Help me get him or else. Wibbly! I'll deal with you later. I'll get the professor myself.
2: It's you.
4: Hello, Professor. Miss me?
3: I certainly didn't.
4: Thought you could sneak up behind me, Miss Thorne.
3: I would offer Queensberry rules, but you're not the kind of man who follows rules.
4: I'll get you and the Professor for Quinn.
3: Stay down, Billings.
4: I think not.
2: He's produced a weapon.
3: Coward.
6: A weapon, you say? Put it down, sir, or I'll produce mine.
3: Inspector Gregson.
6: Harper Thorne, do you require assistance?
3: More than you could possibly imagine. Gregson, do you understand our most serious dilemma?
6: A submerged watercraft is somewhere in our waters, with Barnaby Druthers inside. And it has already destroyed two boats.
2: But we do have a way of finding it at close range. That is, if the madman who holds that power has not discovered the beacon.
6: So we may be able to sink it.
3: Barnaby is inside.
6: With Barnaby in danger, we will take every precaution. But even Barnaby would accept the risk if the protection of the realm were at stake.
3: Perhaps Billings here can help us.
4: I think not.
6: Consider your situation, Billings. Would you rather face the appreciation of a grateful nation or its unceasing wrath?
1: The submarine is rising. We're surfacing. What is your fiendish plan this time, Quinn?
0: Releasing you.
1: You're releasing me? Why?
0: Your bonds have been removed. You are free to go. I want you to remember this moment in our story. You renounced me despite all I've done for you and Mother.
1: We shall agree to disagree on the benefits of your ill-begotten largesse. Where will you go when I depart?
0: Nowhere you need to know.
1: Quinn, if you seek money and respectability with this submarine, you could sell it to Her Majesty's government. You'd be well paid and lauded for the effort. Your past
0: would never be forgotten. But you are correct. Any government that becomes the highest bidder would pay me well if I wanted to sell it.

0: Follow-up question. If I stay of my own accord, can I try to convince you to change your plans?
1: You want to stay inside the submarine just to try to talk me out of my plans? Why? Why would you want to do that?
0: Are you afraid I will succeed?
1: You can try. But mind, if you attempt any physical altercation at all, I will have no choice but to destroy you, and then I will find your friend and destroy her as well.
0: No physical altercation. You have my word as a gentleman.
1: You have my word as one who is not.
2: According to Quinn's man, there is an interest in the western side of the Thames.
3: So we looked at the east. Clearly, Billings would not give up Quinn's activities so easily.
2: My thoughts exactly. And we have a surprise waiting for him. We have been designing a defense just for this purpose, and now is the chance to test it out. The nets have been deployed in the Thames at a depth so that they can ensnare a submarine, but not constrict regular flow of watercraft. If the nets fail to ensnare the villain, each net has a mine that can be triggered to detonate at our command.
3: I hope it is enough to stop Quinn. If we don't stop him now, there may be no stopping him ever again.
0: You can stop this at any time, Quinn. It's not too late.
1: It was too late for me when the deck of cards was shuffled and my hand was dealt. There is no reason to fault. I will play it out.
0: The rest of your philosophy is dark and cynical, but involves choice. So why would you rely now on one fate for this one decision? Make a better choice.
1: You're still talking, Barnaby.
0: I will not give up on you.
1: What's going on?
0: The submarine is rising. We're surfacing. We're not moving forward. The submarine appears to be stuck.
2: We've caught them.
4: Caught, like a fish on a hook.
3: We can only pray the nets hold.
0: We have been ensnared, Quinn. There is no escape. It's over.
1: Never.
0: You will tear this vessel apart.
1: Then let it tear apart.
0: Then we will drown.
1: Let us drown.
0: Then I suppose we will drown together, like we could have so many years ago in the pond. I will not fight you on this. I gave my brother, Tarquin, my word.
1: We're not moving forward, but we can go up. When we surface, exit through the hatch and jump.
0: I don't swim.
1: You had decades to learn, Barnaby.
0: I have an aversion to the water. I believe that is understandable.
1: You'll have to get over it in 60 seconds. Go out now.
0: Are you following me then?
1: I'm locking the hatch when you leave.
0: Come with me. There's still time.
1: I shall play the hand I have been dealt. My cursed hand.
3: It's Barnaby. He has jumped in.
2: Send the divers. Our men will get him. Don't you worry.
4: Quinn is submerging straight down. What about the mines?
2: We can't detonate until Druthers is out of the water.
3: Look, the divers have Barnaby.
2: Detonate now!

0: More chamomile, Barnaby?
1: Thank you, Miss Thorne. I find Mrs. Kipling's tea helps one rejuvenate one's sense of normality. Eh, what?
2: This just arrived for your mum.
0: Thank you, Mrs. Kipling. Barnaby, it's a wire from Gregson. The submarine had significant damage, but a large portion of it was still intact. Professor Seltzman will be consulting with Her Majesty's government on how the lessons learned can help our fleet.
1: That is one for the home team.
0: He also wanted to inform you that Quinn's body was not located.

0: located in the wreckage. They may find it downstream in the next few days or weeks.
1: Perhaps he survived.
0: Perhaps he did. How would you feel about that? In fact, just tell me, how are you?
1: Better than I was when I was in the submarine, certainly.
0: Is that how you're feeling, really?
1: When I was submerged in a pond as a boy, my brother pulled me out. But from that moment forward, I always had a fear of the water. This week, when I was submerged in a submarine and could have drowned, but my brother chose to surface, even if it meant he would get caught, just to allow me to live, I owe him two times over.
0: But don't forget, he was the reason you were in jeopardy in the first place. I think the schedule is even.
1: Either way of looking at it might be true, if it makes a difference. You know, I chose to stay with him. I tried to convince him to do the right thing, and I believe if I had more time, I may have succeeded.
0: Or he may have caused more damage. You were still a prisoner to his evil demands. How did you keep your spirits up?
1: I knew you were out there fighting to make things right, Miss Thorne. You know, there will always be a bond that originates from birth and blood, and that bond can never be permanently washed away. But there are stronger bonds in this world, like the bond of true friendship, and that is where I truly hold my faith.
2: The Oval Portrait by Edgar Allan Poe. The chateau into which my valet had ventured to make forcible entrance rather than permit me in my desperately wounded condition to pass a night in the open air was one of those piles of commingled gloom and grandeur which have so long frowned among the Apennines, not less in fact than the fancy of Mrs. Radcliffe. To all appearance, it had been temporarily and very lately abandoned. We established ourselves in one of the smallest and least sumptuously furnished apartments. It lay in a remote turret of the building. Its decorations were rich, yet tattered and antique. Its walls were hung with tapestry, bedecked with manifold and multiform armorial trophies, together with an unusually great number of very spirited modern paintings in frames of rich golden arabesque. In these paintings, which depended from the walls, not only in the main surfaces, but in the very many nooks which the bizarre architecture of the chateau rendered necessary, in these paintings, my incipient delirium, perhaps, had caused me to take deep interest, so that I bade Pedro to close the heavy shutters of the rooms, since it was already night, to light the tongues of a tall candelabra which stood by the head of my bed, and to throw open far and wide the fringed curtains of black velvet which enveloped the bed itself. I wished all this done that I might resign myself, if not to sleep, at least alternately to the contemplation of these pictures and the perusal of a small volume which had been found upon the pillow and which purported to criticize and describe them. Long, long I read, and devoutly, devotedly, I gazed. Rapidly and gloriously the hours flew by and the deep midnight came. The position of the candelabrum displeased me, and outreaching my hand with difficulty rather than disturb my slumbering valet, I placed it so as to throw its rays more fully upon the book. But the action produced an effect altogether unanticipated. The rays of the numerous candles, for there were many, now fell within a niche of the room, which had hitherto been thrown into deep shade by one of the bedposts. I thus saw, in vivid light, a picture all unnoticed before. It was the portrait of a young girl, just ripening into womanhood. I glanced at the painting hurriedly and then closed my eyes. Why I did this was not at first apparent even to my own perception, but while my lids remained thus shut, I ran over in my mind my reason for so shutting them. It was an impulsive movement to gain time for thought, to make sure that my vision had not deceived me, to calm and subdue my fancy for a more sober and more certain gaze. In a very few moments, I again looked fixedly at the painting. that I now saw aright I could not and would not doubt, for the first flashing of the candles upon the canvas had seemed to dissipate the dreamy stupor which was stealing over my senses, and to startle me at once into waking life. The portrait, I have already said, was that of a young girl. It was a mere head and shoulders, done in what is technically termed a vignette manner, much in the style of the favorite heads of Sully. The arms and bosom and even the ends of the radiant hair melted imperceptibly into the vague yet deep shadow which formed the background of the whole. The frame was oval, richly gilded and filigreed and moresque. As a thing of art, nothing could be more admirable than the painting itself, but it could have been neither the execution of the work nor the immortal beauty of the countenance which had so suddenly, so vehemently moved me. Least of all, could it have been that my fancy, shaken from its half-slumber, had mistaken the head for that of a living person. I saw at once that the peculiarities of the design, of the vignetting, and of the frame must have instantly dispelled such idea, must have prevented even its momentary entertainment. Thinking earnestly upon these points, I remained for an hour, perhaps, half-sitting, half-reclining, with my vision riveted upon the portrait. At length, satisfied with the true secret of its effect, I fell back within the bed. I had found the spell of the picture, an absolute lifelikeness of expression, which, at first startling, finally confounded, subdued, and appalled me. With deep and reverent awe, I replaced the candelabrum in its former position, the cause of my deep agitation being thus shut from view. I sought eagerly the volume which discussed the paintings and their histories. Turning to the number which designated the oval portrait, I there read the vague and quaint words which follows. She was a maiden of rarest beauty, and not more lovely than full of glee, and evil was the hour when she saw and loved and wedded the painter. He, passionate, studious, austere, and having already a bride in his heart, she, a maiden of rarest beauty, and not more lovely than full of glee, all light and smiles, and frolicsome as the young fawn, loving and cherishing all things, hating only the art which was her rival, dreading only the palette and the brushes and other untoward instruments which deprived her of the countenance of her lover. It was thus a terrible thing for this lady to hear the painter speak of his desire to portray even his young bride, and she was humble and obedient and sat meekly for weeks in the dark, high turret chamber where the light dripped upon the pale canvas only from overhead. But he, the painter, took glory in his work, which went on from hour to hour and from day to day. And he was passionate and wild and a moody man who became lost in reveries, so that he would not see that the light which fell so ghastly in that lone turret withered the health and the spirits of his bride, who pined visibly to all but him. Yet she smiled on, and still on, uncomplainingly, because she saw that the painter, who had high renown, took a fervid and burning pleasure in his task, and wrought day and night to depict her who so loved him, yet who grew daily more dispirited and weak. And in sooth, some who beheld the portrait spoke of its resemblance in low words as of a mighty marvel and proof not less of the power of the painter than of his deep love for her whom he depicted so surpassingly well. But at length, as the labor drew nearer to its conclusion, there were admitted none into the turret, for the painter had grown wild with the ardor of his work, and turned his eyes from the canvas merely even to regard the countenance of his wife, and he would not see that the tints which he spread upon the canvas were drawn from the cheeks of her who sat beside him. And when many weeks had passed, and but little remained to do, save one brush upon the mouth and one tint upon the eye, the spirit of the lady again flickered up as the flame within the socket of the lamp. And then the brush was given, and then the tint was placed, and for one moment the painter stood entranced before the work which he had wrought. But in the next, while he gazed, he grew tremulous and very pallid and aghast, and crying with loud voice, "This is indeed life itself," turned suddenly to regard his beloved, but she was dead. The Oval Portrait by Edgar Allan Poe.

0: There is a very special place in the hillsides on the east end of Ventura where magic happens. 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
6: A few years ago, Seth and I attended one of the strangest events we've covered for an episode of Big Picture Science. A press conference in Palo Alto, California announced there was evidence for the existence of Bigfoot.
7: Welcome, and thank each and every one of you people for being here today. It's an honor to have you all.
6: Okay, claims of Bigfoot sightings aren't unusual, but this was different. Two men said they had found a dead Sasquatch in the woods in Georgia and had preserved the body in a cooler. The corpse of the elusive half-man, half-ape would be revealed at the press conference. And this angle was catnip for even jaded reporters. In front of us was the owner of searchingforbigfoot.com, Tom Biscardi, who claimed that over the 30 years that he had been tracking Bigfoot, he had spotted him a half dozen times. He was also an entrepreneur, selling an array of Bigfoot swag on his website. He said that the men from Georgia had shown him the corpse on ice.
7: I says, okay, we'll talk further, but I want you on my radio show, which is out every Wednesday on BigfootLiveRadioShow.com every Wednesday night, Pacific time, 7 o'clock.
6: Seth, how is it that this guy could have a weekly radio show on Bigfoot? Is there really that much to report?
8: Well, I think that's an important point. I think he was hoping to get yet more stories.
6: And he described the moment that he knew the prize he had.
7: I'll tell you this. What I seen, what I touched, what I felt, what I prodded was not a mask that was sewn on a bear hide, okay? And what I smelt also, all right?
6: The hairy tall tale unraveled quickly during the Q&A. Mr. Biscardi was confused about the timeline of discovery and skirted questions about his profit motive. But the biggest red flag was that after teasing us that he was about to provide material proof, Tom Biscardi admitted that he did not, in fact, have the creature-filled cooler with him, but that we should trust him, that there was a body on ice, and he waved blurry photographs as evidence.
9: Is this a hoax?
6: Now, I don't know if you caught what that reporter said. Is this a hoax?
8: The big question. He asked him straight out.
6: Let's find out what he says.
7: This is as real as you're standing right where you are, sir.
6: It turns out that that man was a hologram.
7: Any other questions? That's all the pictures that they are willing to release at this point in time. And now what I'd like to do is thank each and every one of you guys, number one and number two.
6: Exasperated reporters packed up their notebooks and turned off their cameras. Seth and I were among them. We had hoped there was going to be some material evidence. A few days later, we learned that researchers planning to sample the corpse's DNA opened the cooler and found a frozen rubber gorilla suit. Seth and I were disappointed, to be honest. The audacity of Tom Biscardi's spectacle, worthy of P.T. Barnum, suggested a more creative hoax. But by then, the men from Georgia had disappeared, the story had gone global, and Mr. Biscardi's website had gotten a lot of free publicity. And that was the last we heard about Bigfoot, until recently.
10: We are proposing to make Bigfoot the official state cryptid for California.
11: A cryptid is sort of an unknown, mysterious creature. The classic cryptids would be Bigfoot, Mothman, the Loch Ness Monster, the Chupacabra, things like that.
6: We're happy to say that this is reason enough to revisit this fun topic. Welcome to Big Picture Science. In this episode of Skeptic Check, our regular look at critical thinking, we ask why Bigfoot and other cryptids have had such lasting cultural appeal despite no evidence in the form of bodies, for example, and whether evidence may be beside the point. Also, why skeptics may be surprised by the thin line between folklore fauna and still-to-be-discovered real species. We explore it all in this episode, Cryptids.

0: My name is Chris Rogers, and I'm the Assembly Member for California's 2nd Assembly District.
1: His district is in Northern California, an area celebrated for its beautiful, rugged coastline, rural landscape, and towering redwoods. But for some, it is Bigfoot country, and the elusive hominid may soon be recognized with official state status. Assemblyman Rogers has authored a bill to make Bigfoot California's official state cryptid.
0: So not only is Bigfoot big in our district, I represent from Santa Rosa all the way to Oregon. That's Sonoma, Mendocino, Humboldt, Del Norte, and Trinity counties. And Bigfoot was purported to have first been sighted in Willow Creek in Humboldt County in our district. And so you do have a tourism aspect to this where folks have Bigfoot tours, Bigfoot shops, Bigfoot paraphernalia. And so we wanted to honor that history within our district. But we also wanted to make a joke about the legislative process where you have spot bills, what are temporary placeholder bills that are introduced at the beginning of each session and then tend to be amended and disappear. And so we thought our spot bill we would introduce would be Bigfoot, a nod to our district, that then if it disappeared over time, we could tell people, well, you know, Bigfoot's elusive, but people have had so much fun with this bill and it's been receiving such good comments from our constituents that we decided we have to now actually follow through, make sure that Bigfoot is the state cryptid and not allow it to disappear, but actually capture it.
1: Now, you said that Bigfoot was first spotted in one of the counties that you represent, and I know that it has been seen supposedly in Humboldt County, about 5 hours north of you in Santa Rosa. When was it first sighted in California? Do you know?
0: I don't remember the exact date, but we actually have a mold that Boba Fett, the original Bigfoot hunter, dropped off in our office. It's a mold of an original footprint from Bigfoot from Willow Creek from 1963. So we're talking decades in the making around the mythology around Bigfoot. And in fact, our local paper in Humboldt County originally coined the term Bigfoot for Sasquatch.
1: Okay, Chris, I want to just challenge you a little bit on your pick of Bigfoot, because was it the natural cryptid of choice? Was there any competition? How about the El Chupacabra, for example? I mean, there are some other cryptids out there.
0: Yeah, and we've actually heard that from other members. The chair of the tourism committee that this is going through actually represents Southern California, San Diego area, and he asked me specifically about El Chupacabra. And here's what I'll say. There are 19 states that currently have an official state cryptid. You have the New Jersey Devil, you have Mothman, and you've probably also never heard of a state making their state cryptid any of these things, but you've heard of Bigfoot. And the reason is because Bigfoot takes the cake. We all know Bigfoot. We've all heard the stories of Bigfoot. And in California, you can talk about Tahoe Tessie, you can talk about El Chupacabra, but we have ownership over Sasquatch. And so we tell everybody all the time, there are other cryptids that you could argue, but we're going to squash the beef and we're going to push forward our Bigfoot bill.
1: Okay, so Chris, you're saying that hands down, really feet down, this was the mythical creature that best represented California.
0: By miles and feet.
1: So Chris, what are you hoping that the bill will accomplish if it passes?
0: I mean, if it passes, it'll do one really substantial thing, and that's just continue to highlight tourism in an area of the state that has been economically depressed, and that really does rely on folks to come and visit. From that aspect, it is an economic development bill, a tourism bill, and it's just fun. But then the other, as I said, was to provide this moment of levity at this time in our nation's history where there's so much tension and so much division, for us to be able to have something fun to bring people together and remind them that not everything needs to be serious, and that we do have other issues that are common ground that we can find. To that end, we have to just have some fun.
1: Well, finally, Chris, if the Bigfoot bill does pass, what happens next? Will we see Bigfoot appear on the state flag alongside the bear, the California bear? Will there be a stamp? I mean, how do you imagine that this famous fuzzy silhouette will be captured going forward?
0: Yeah, so the California Museum actually keeps a list of all of these official state items. So most people know things like the state poppy is the state flower. You have the banana slug is the official state slug. So it will add Bigfoot to that list. I don't think we'll see any on the flags anytime soon, but certainly it'll give us a nice feather in our cap for our district that when people research Bigfoot, that they'll see that this came from Humboldt County.
1: Chris Rogers, thank you so much for joining us.
0: No, thank you so much. Thanks for having me on.
1: Chris Rogers is the assembly member for California's 2nd Assembly District.
2: My name is Benjamin Radford, and I am the deputy editor for Skeptical Inquirer Science Magazine and author of about a dozen books, including Lake Monster Mysteries and Tracking the Chupacabra, and a kind of cryptozoologist.
3: So, Ben, we've heard that California Assemblyman Chris Rogers has actually introduced a bill to make Bigfoot the official state cryptid of the state of California. Well, it's been a while since I've heard people talk about Bigfoot, but you've been tracking interest in this hairy hominid for years. Are there still Bigfoot sightings? I mean, is anybody still seeing these guys?
2: Well, it's interesting, right? So you're right. I mean, the interest in Bigfoot has sort of come and go over the years, and it sort of parallels the interest in, for example, UFOs. As you've talked and we've talked on the show before, these things come in waves or flaps, and it also tracks along with pop culture, right? So you have various TV shows like Finding Bigfoot, and by the way, they still haven't found Bigfoot. The $10 million Bigfoot bounty. There's all these, reality shows that use reality very loosely. These things are around us, right? Whether it's mermaids on Starbucks containers, there's a new movie out about a unicorn. People love these things, and it's part of our culture.
3: I can't help but ask, but if you're following up on a Bigfoot sighting, what do you find, if anything? I mean, do you find a Bigfoot? What do you find?
2: Well, no, that's the interesting part of this, right? Is that you have these entities, these creatures that a lot of people literally believe are real. So there's a small subset of people who genuinely and sincerely will tell you, they'll look you dead in the eye and say, "I believe that right now, this very second, as we're talking, there are families of Bigfoot creatures, Loch Ness monsters, chupacabras, Mothman, whatever else." Then there are other people who it's more it's they don't necessarily believe in it literally. They may express some skepticism about it, but it's fun, right? They put literally. Just this morning, I was driving around. I saw two Bigfoot stickers on the back of cars. And when I live in New Mexico, like there's no Bigfoot out here. We're in the desert, right? But people, it's iconic, right? It's symbolic. It's symbolic of wilderness. It's symbolic of untouched primitive man. And people love these things. My point of view is, if these creatures are actually out there, that's fascinating. I'm all for it. I'm there for it. Show me a chupacabra, show me a Bigfoot. I will be the first person to crow about it and promote it and gush over it. At the same time, if these things aren't there, if these creatures are not actually in the woods in the Pacific Northwest or in El Yunque rainforest, the chupacabra in these lakes, then the question becomes, why are people seeing these things? Why are they interpreting these ambiguous phenomena and evidence to suggest these creatures are out there? And so, either way, it's a fascinating topic.
3: To be honest, that kind of reminds me of astronomy, which is a totally different subject, of course. But astronomy, it's the study of the universe, sure, but it makes observational predictions. In other words, it says if this kind of object exists, just use this telescope over here and go out and find one. And if you can't, then your idea isn't very interesting. And it sounds like the same thing is true here.
2: Yeah, no, that's a great analogy. I hadn't thought about that. I mean, yeah, in both these cases, whether these cryptids exist or not is an eminently falsifiable question. Either they're there or they're not. Right? They come on, right? They should leave bones. They should leave tracks. They should leave carcasses. They should leave scat. There's all sorts of things that we should be finding if these animals were out there, and yet we're not. So then the question becomes, why?
3: I just got to ask, how big an industry is this? I mean, how many people are actually involved in looking for Bigfoot? Is it a handful or is it hundreds?
2: Basically, there are a handful of people that go out there regularly to look for Bigfoot. And by the way, and you may or may not have seen the story, but just la I think it was like New Year's Day, two people died. Two men actually died looking for Bigfoot in the Pacific Northwest. They froze to death. So there's a more serious aspect to this, right? So the fact is that we can joke about it, we can laugh about it, we can talk about whether Bigfoot should be the official cryptid of California. But the fact is that there are people, and I've met some of them, who devote small fortunes to the searcher for these things. There is a sort of more serious side to this.
3: Yeah, well, you know, that touches on a question that I personally find very interesting, and that is why this kind of phenomenon even exists. And I can imagine that it's probably hardwired, I don't know, but, you know, maybe hardwired into our brains, because there was a time, you know, 100,000 years ago or so, when strange creatures out in nature could be a threat to you. And so some interest in them might have paid off.
2: Yeah, I think there's definitely an evolutionary psychology aspect to it. Again, is like you're saying, you think about, you know, our ancestors, our predecessors, which way the timeline goes, you know, sitting around a campfire and they hear something out, there be dragons, right, out in the darkness. And so it's natural to sort of wonder what's out there and to be afraid. And of course, humans existed along with a real genuine threatening animals, predators, and still do to this day. So there's always been these fearsome beasts beyond the safe zone.
3: Yeah, it kind of reminds me of what they would put in the margins of maps back when the world wasn't so well mapped. And they would always put monsters, right? I was never quite sure the psychology there. Maybe it was just to warn people away that, you know, we don't know what's out there, so it could be bad. I don't know. Well, then finally, Ben, I mean, looking at the bigger picture here, our continued interest in and belief in, for that matter, cryptids tells us something about how, you know, humans try to make sense of the natural world. Is there a lesson in that for us as to, you know, what we should believe or not believe about explanations that try to fit facts that we otherwise find difficult to explain?
2: Look, if you want to believe in Bigfoot, I don't care. I'm not going to lose any sleep over it. I'm not going to spend my time trying to convince you otherwise. That's fine. But at some point, you have to recognize that there simply is not good evidence for these creatures, despite efforts to, you know, people have been looking for the Loch Ness Monster for decades, right? They've had cameras down there. They've had divers. They strapped cameras to dolphins. They've done side scan sonar. The Loch Ness Monster, if it existed, would have been found a long time ago. There's no reason in the world to think that the next time you go to Inverness, which, by the way, is a beautiful place, you're going to see the creature, right? So again, it goes back to the, you know, the bill in California. Have fun with it, play with it, but just recognize that there are actual science-based ways that we can falsify whether or not these creatures are there, and so far, the evidence ain't good.
3: Yeah. I have to say that years ago, I was having lunch at a pub on the shore of Lake Ness. And of course, I asked the guy behind the bar, I said, well, you know, do you see Nessie a lot here? Do other people see Nessie here? And he said, well, some do, but only after they've spent the afternoon here in the pub.
2: True enough.
3: Ben Radford, thanks so very much for speaking with us.
2: Thanks for having me on. Always great to talk to you.
1: Benjamin Radford is the deputy editor for Skeptical Inquirer Science Magazine. Well, Bigfoot has big appeal, but it wasn't the first cryptid to capture imagination. A small floppy-eared animal with antlers has had even longer staying power.
4: And I got interested in the question of why this one imaginary animal has so much purchase in popular culture.
1: That's next. From Bigfoot to the Loch Ness Monster to Chupacabra, we've got cryptids aplenty in this episode of Skeptic Check from Big Picture Science.

0: Now for another piece of cryptid lore.
1: Hi, everybody. My name's Michael Branch. I am a writer out of the Western Great Basin Desert, and I'm here today to talk about my most recent book, which is called On the Trail of the Jackalope. A jackalope is an incredible, wonderful, beautiful, mythical animal that originated in the American West, and despite the portmanteau of the name, jackalope sounds like it should be a jackrabbit and an antelope put together, and sometimes it is. But more often than not, it is a cottontail rabbit with the antlers of a deer on it. So the book begins with me trying to, unearth the origin story of the jackalope, and that takes me to a little town called Douglas, Wyoming, way out on the edge of the prairie, where back during the Depression era in the 1930s, these two young boys, they were teenagers at the time, Ralph and Doug Herrick, created that very first jackalope mount, the hoax mount that you see on the wall of that greasy spoon diner or that pool hall. They invented it, these two kids out in the middle of nowhere in rural Wyoming.
0: Michael Branch shared the story of the jackalope with producer Shannon Geary and why this tall-eared, bushy-tailed legend has long amused and baffled the public.
1: I really do find that when I do events for this book back east, there are a lot of folks who don't know that this is a hoax and who feel a little bit awkward about it. But, you know, everybody believed it at one point or another, including those of us who are in the West. And a lot of people tell me stories of when they first realized that people had been pulling the wool over their eyes. But it's kind of an inside joke, and it goes back all the way to, colonial period, when a lot of humor was American humor at the expense of Europeans. And over time into the 19th century, that kind of became humor from the American West at the expense of these effete elite Easterners who didn't know any better. In the old folk tradition, a hoax is really something that kind of defines a group by something that they share and that they can use to make fun of somebody else who then eventually will be brought into that group. Ultimately, I think it's not only harmless, but funny and positive.
2: So these two brothers made this taxidermy hybrid creature, and I understand that the jackalope is really part of a long history of taxidermy hoaxes and kind of this mythical storytelling around them, particularly in America. You know a few other examples in your book. Could you talk about some of them?
1: Sure. Well, folk storytelling, especially in the 19th century in America, was the core form of entertainment before all the media that we have today. And good storytellers were held in real esteem in their communities because they were funny and entertaining. And back then, there were lots of invented animals, sidehill gougers and snow snakes and dunga hoovers and all these things that we have never heard of today. But the jackalope really stuck. And I got interested in the question of why this one imaginary animal has so much purchase in popular culture that we're seeing more and more jackalopes all the time, not fewer. And I think there are several answers to why, but to address your question directly, Shannon, many of those other invented animals didn't have a taxidermy hoax that went with them. There was no physical artifact. So if I tell you about a sidehill gouger and you say, I don't trust you, I don't think this is true, I can't march you down to the pool hall and show you one on the wall. But if you hear me tell a jackalope story and you don't believe it, I say, well, if you don't believe it, I'll just show you. They've got one in the VFW hall, or they've got one in the fire station, and down we go. And there it is. So I'm really interested in the relationship between narrative and artifact, the relationship between the story and the thing. The way I like to talk about it is the rational part of my brain, the grown-up part of my brain, says, I know enough to know that's not a real species. This must be a hoax. But the kid part of my brain, the imaginative part of my brain, says, I don't know, that looks like it could be a real thing. And after all, there are plenty of actual animals in the natural world who are much stranger than a jackalope. But taxidermy hoaxes of other kinds do exist as well, and they almost always involve this principle of hybridity, right? Like a furred trout, or, there are many other examples. And they appear in various cultures as well. This is not just an American phenomenon. There are folk tales that involve horned rabbits. It was a big discovery for me in researching the book that, this crazy hybrid creature is sort of ubiquitous around the world, including in indigenous cultures. But, you know, you had asked for an example. In Germany, there are three or four different versions of the horned rabbit in different regions of the country. But one of my favorites is in Bavaria, which is the heavily wooded kind of hunting culture part of Germany. They've got a horned rabbit called a Wolpertinger, including, by the way, taxidermy mounts of a Wolpertinger. It's a horned rabbit. In their case, it has little wings, but it's a cousin of the jackalope. And so we do find these horned rabbit analogs all around the world. And that was a real surprise to me.
2: And why do you think so many cultures around the world have a sort of jackalope or jackalope cousin in their mythology and in their folklore?
1: Aha, well, I cannot prove it, but here is the interesting turn. There are actually horned rabbits in nature. Now, their horns don't look stylized the way a jackalope's horns do. Their quote-unquote horns are really these malignant growths that happen on their heads. And they're really quite grotesque, and they can get pretty tall, can be branching. And so I started to wonder, well, is it possible that the ubiquity of the myth of the horned rabbit can be linked to the fact that these strange rabbits with these strange growths actually do exist in nature?
2: The horned rabbit is real, but it's not a separate species. It's not like there's a species of horned rabbit. These are rabbits that have been, are they growths caused by disease?
1: Exactly. And I'm sure your listeners have heard of HPV, human papillomavirus. That's the papillomavirus that co-evolved with our species. Well, rabbits have one too. It came to be known as the Shope papillomavirus, but it basically infects the rabbit and causes these malignant growths that then strangely look like horns. But I also really appreciate your smart question, are they a separate species? We know now that they're not, but for hundreds of years, the horned rabbit was thought to be a distinct species. And if you look at old natural history manuscripts, the equivalent of the best science books that were available in the late medieval and Renaissance periods across Europe, you will see depictions of Lepus cornutus, just like we're Homo sapiens, right? That's the Latinate binomial. And Lepus cornutus means the rabbit with the crown or the rabbit with the horns, which tells us a couple things. First of all, those early naturalists did not know that the horns were caused by a disease. But it also tells us that those rabbits were common enough that naturalists knew about them and sought to depict them in their work.
2: And you mentioned that this is kind of a working theory of yours. So we don't have direct evidence, say, that the, two brothers who created the first jackalope taxidermy hoax were influenced by the prevalence of horned rabbits around them, but it's possible that maybe those two things are connected.
1: Exactly. Yeah. And it is very possible. I think it's pretty unlikely that the horned rabbit myths around the world would be as ubiquitous as they are if it weren't based on some kind of observation. Even the wildest tales usually start with something wild in the real world. But the other thing that's neat about this story is that even without that causal connection, and I know that this is coincidental, but it's so fun to me. 1932 was the year that those teenage boys in rural Wyoming said that they made that first jackalope hoax mount. But 1932, we also know, is the year that Richard Shope, who was a world-famous epidemiologist, began studying quote-unquote horned rabbits for the first time. And that's sort of where the science story begins. Important background here for your listeners is at the time, in the 1930s, the scientific community was unanimous that a virus could not cause cancer in a mammal. I mean, basically, the take was, hey, cancer is not contagious, viruses are. There's no connection here that can be proven. And even major international scientific bodies took the position that that was impossible. So the challenge that Richard Shope faced was to determine what had caused these growths. And he used a very interesting technique where he took part of the quote-unquote horns from these rabbits, pulverized them, and ended up suspending them in a fluid that he put through a porcelain filter. And the importance of porcelain filters for scientists in the 30s was that the mesh in those filters was so small that they could filter out other kinds of materials except viruses. So whatever came through the filter had to be a virus because only viruses were small enough to pass the filter. So he used this filtration technique and then basically rubbed that fluid on healthy rabbits who then developed these malignancies. So he was able to prove through this, now sounds quite rudimentary, but at the time was pretty revolutionary scientific process, that these growths on the rabbits were caused by a virus. Now, there's a longer and more complicated science story that follows from that, but we can kind of skip over it. And it's enough to say that having proven that a virus could cause cancer in a mammal, Shope had opened a whole world of research that was then picked up by other researchers, including some who won the Nobel Prize in medicine for what they did. And once you connect those dots out, you get to the HPV vaccine. So the safest, most effective anti-cancer vaccine that human beings have ever created would not exist without horned rabbits. And I just find that connection between the folkloric jackalope and the actual horned rabbits, who have led to millions of lives being saved through the HPV vaccine. It's just such a wonderful and fun and also optimistic and encouraging science story.
2: And it gets at a theme of your book, and I would say, if I can say, I think you're writing more generally too, which is that, you know, the mythological and the storytelling really crosses over into the bounds of reality quite often. We see that overlap, and the story of the jackalope really encapsulates all of that. A mythological creature, a taxidermy hoax, but at the same time, somewhat based on a thing that exists in nature that then showed us a bigger fundamental truth about human health.
1: Yeah, what a beautiful way to put it. And I really agree that one of the strong themes of the book is that there is this liminal zone between the real and the imaginary, where both are possible. And one example of that is, you know, cryptozoology. We kind of think of, you know, guys running around on the weekend in pickup trucks looking for Bigfoot. But, you know, cryptozoology is a bona fide scientific study of animals that might exist or might have existed. And there are many, many examples in the history of science of what came to be called ethnoknowns. An ethnoknown was an animal that was known ethnographically, but not scientifically. In other words, there were people who told stories about it, but nobody had ever seen one. And there are many, many examples of these ethnoknowns that, you know, colonial Western scientists assumed were just folk tales that they picked up primarily from indigenous people. And then after a certain amount of time, oh my gosh, there really is a freshwater stingray with a 10-foot disc. There really is a, you know, so I love that idea that thinking about a jackalope, even when we know it's a hoax, expands our capacity for imagining what's possible. And all of science depends on these leaps of imagination.
2: And I love, I think my favorite thing about the jackalope as sort of that inside joke is it's true. It's all fun. And then once it's the reveal happens and you're kind of brought in on the joke, you do, at least I definitely got this sense after reading your book, I want to go out and perpetuate it. I'm like ready to go talk to friends and be like, yes. And if I was ever in Nevada, I'd leave out whiskey for a jackalope, of course. you got to be careful, you know, on a full moon, the jackalopes are out and about. Like, it does encourage you to kind of participate and get in on it.
1: Yeah, I love your way of putting that. This is something that invites us in immediately. And, you know, it doesn't take very long after you've heard some good jackalope stories before you want to tell your own. And some you will retell, ones that you heard, others you'll modify or invent. But it is really fun to become part of that. And I will say that, you know, when I was on the road with this book, I did about 80 events in every state in the West. And, you know, with my previous books, I would travel and tell people my stories. But with this book, I would travel and people would tell me their stories. And I cannot tell you how many times on the road somebody said, oh, I remember when I was 14 and my grandpa took me out on my first jackalope hunting expedition. And, you know, he made me crawl on my hands and knees to look for their tracks and, you know, all the stuff that you get put through as part of this ritual. And then you know, when my kid was 14 or 15, I took them out and did the same thing. It's a little bit like the, you know, the snipe hunt, which has been going on in American folk culture since before the Civil War. And it's just really fun how participatory it is. I love the way the jackalope breaks down that dualism between the performer and the consumer of entertainment. We're all in it together when it comes to the jackalope.
2: Well, Michael Branch, thank you so much for speaking with me today.
1: Oh, this has been so fun, Shannon. I love your podcast and your show, and I was really happy to be a part of it.
0: Michael Branch is the author of On the Trail of the Jackalope. Some researchers well understand this fascination with strange and surprising animals. They study them every day.
3: The one thing that astonishes me most about this planet is how it's just so crammed full of life, especially in the ocean. Every drop has like thousands and thousands of organisms in it.
0: Next, the wondrous, seemingly mythological creatures that do exist. Can we find them before they disappear? It's our regular look at critical thinking on Big Picture Science. This episode is Skeptic Check, Cryptids.

0: Here's what we've learned about just how far our curiosity and obsession will take us in the pursuit of strange and exotic creatures. We'll traipse through the deep woods of the Pacific Northwest, in some cases risking our lives, in search of a lumbering half-man, half-beast. We'll plunge into the chilly waters of Scotland's lochs in the hope of spotting a swimming, serpentine-necked reptile. And we'll take our children into the desert to track antelope-horned jackrabbits. We're not just curious, we are captivated by cryptids. But if you really want to feed your delight in the idea that absurd, fantastic creatures exist waiting to be discovered in the shadows, why not become a marine biologist?
1: We do find these really extraordinary species that defy our imagination, often in the deep sea. My name is Boris Worm. I'm a marine biologist at Dalhousie University in Halifax, Canada.
0: Dr. Worm was part of a team that a few years ago calculated the number of species on Earth and the percentage of them known to us. Now, it may not surprise you that many unknown creatures reside in our vast seas, but it may be startling to learn that the number of unidentified species greatly outnumbers those we have identified. Most of our companions on this planet we have yet to meet, and some are as weird as any described in a cryptid tale.
1: Our estimation of the total number of species in the world is based on a discovery we made about the taxonomic system, going from phyla to classes, order, families, genus, and then species. And what we found was that there was a relationship, a consistent and predictable pattern from the total number of species in a taxonomic group can be estimated. So in other words, if you have a certain number of phyla and classes and orders, from that you can estimate, given that number, how many families and genuses and species will I have on average?
0: But let's look at the numbers themselves. I believe, maybe I'll just let you give the number of how many species we believe are on Earth and what percentage of those we have identified.
1: So at the time we did the study, which is about 13 years ago or so, there were 1.2 million species cataloged in a central database. There were a few more, but these are the ones we had access to that had been described and sort of checked that there were no double counts and so on. So we based it on those 1.2 million, and we could extrapolate to the sum total of species that would be found. And the sum total for the world was 8.7 million. So that's quite a few more than the 1.2 that we already got. And it shows that most species in the world have not been yet discovered and described. Because we've almost found all phyla, the very high taxonomic orders, but we're very far away from finding all species, the lowest taxonomic order.
0: Let me give those numbers again. So around maybe 8.8 million species on Earth, and we have found 1.2 million. Boris, what is that, about 15% that we've identified?
1: Yeah, and in the ocean is actually less. In the ocean, we've only found about 9%, so less than one-tenth of species in the ocean have yet have been described.
0: What are most of them, Boris? I mean, obviously, there aren't going to be a lot of elephants that we haven't discovered. So what are most of these species?
1: Yeah, of course. Most of the species we're finding now when we're going for expeditions, for example, in the oceans, tend to be relatively small invertebrates, but we're still finding new mammals. We're finding new fish species all the time. When we look, say, in a coral reef and we look at the species that live deep inside the coral matrix, we're finding all these small mollusks and crustaceans and worms and protozoans, which is single-celled eukaryotic life forms that we had no idea existed. A lot of them on land are insects, but no insects in the ocean, so I'm not thinking about those as much.
0: Can you describe a species that you discovered and also the moment when you realized this was a species that had not been cataloged?
1: Yes.
0: Can you just introduce us to one?
1: Oh, there's so many. I mean, during the census of marine life that we were part of in this program, lots of new species were found. But it just takes a lot of time and a lot of expertise to actually make sure that something you've found is in fact a new species, not just say the juvenile form of an already known species or a subspecies or something of that nature. And taxonomists have to do often months or years of work to make sure a new species is in fact that. But one of the more spectacular we found during the census was the so-called Yeti crab. So it was a crab that had these this sort of pelt-like hairs on it. It looked like a furry crab, essentially. So it was called the Yeti crab. It became quite famous because people just loved it. There were stuffed animals of it and so on.
0: So the Yeti crab, mm-hmm. as in the Yeti monster, which does
1: That's
0: not
1: right.
0: exist.
1: That's right.
0: Okay, the Yeti crab. Boris, where was the Yeti crab? Just scuttling across the ocean bottom?
1: Yeah, across the seafloor on a deep dive. I believe it was in the Pacific. It was found. It has since been found elsewhere, but yeah, it had never been seen before, and it was just so unexpected, I guess. And you know, I mean, to your point about the name, that it's named after a mystical creature, a lot of what we find in the ocean may resemble monsters we've dreamed up on land, like the Yeti, for example, and you know, medium to even large creatures. There's new whales that are being described regularly. There's new fishes that are being described on a regular basis. For example, one of my favorite, lots of recent discoveries of so-called snail fishes. They're the deepest living fishes that we know of. They live up to 5 miles down, where you have, you know, many, many tons of pressure per every square inch. We would be crushed in a microsecond there. And the pressure is actually so harsh that it destabilizes the very proteins that make up our body. So they have special chemicals evolved in their cells that stabilize their proteins so they're not literally getting crushed and unfolded by the pressure. They're the deepest known vertebrates in their recent discovery. So there's a lot to be seen. The largest invertebrate on Earth is the colossal squid, which lives down in the Southern Ocean. It was first even described 100 years ago, found just from a bunch of arms, huge arms of this big squid in a sperm whale's stomach. And the first specimen was really only found in the 1980s, or parts of a specimen, and then the first whole individual and the largest known invertebrate so far has been found in 2007. So this is literally one of the largest things in the deep sea, and we've never seen it live. We've never seen it in its habitat, and yet

0: new forms, new adaptations.
1: No, I mean, the one thing that astonishes me most about this planet is how it's just so crammed full of life, especially in the ocean. Every drop has like thousands and thousands of organisms in it, right? And the ocean floor has all these species we haven't even dreamed of, and we're discovering them every time we go down there. And what it says about evolution to me, it's incredibly innovative, it's playful, it's almost humorous, right? And it's something that's an incredible treasure trove that we have on this planet that we should cherish like nothing else. And that's my personal view of it, and I just take endless delight in looking at and studying and discovering and hearing about these species and knowing that there's so many more to come.
0: Could you just talk briefly about that kind of classification that determines a new species?
1: So sometimes we find species that very much resemble another species, whereas previously they thought that all these individuals belonged to the same species. But genetic analysis, for example, shows no, they're actually quite different. And they may also live in different parts of the ocean. And so they have diverged in an evolutionary way, but they still look very much alike. That can happen. And that's maybe a little less spectacular than finding something that's so unlike anything we've ever seen, like the Siphonophore that was discovered in 2015, that's called the Flying Spaghetti Monster because it resembles that mythical creature, is something we've literally never have seen before. The Dumbo octopus. There's many species that are very unlike anything else we've ever seen, but then also there's very many species that are very much like other species we have described. We just didn't realize they had these sister species that are lookalikes, but genetically they're actually quite distinct.
0: I'm sorry, that went by. You kind of tucked that species in there pretty quickly. We have found the flying spaghetti monster. Could you just describe it, please?
1: It's a siphonophore. So a siphonophore is a colonial jellyfish. It's essentially a superorganism made out of many different, we call them zoids. So organisms that are sort of attached together, and they form this colonial organism, if you will. And this is a deep water species that looks like the flying spaghetti monster of internet fame. And it was discovered first, I think, by oil workers who dredged it up with one of their samples. And we find that more often, like people becoming more playful with naming species. I don't think flying spaghetti monster is the official name, but it's certainly the name that a lot of people use when they're referring to the species.
0: Species are threatened, and we know that extinction happens naturally, but it is also driven by human activity. Boris, what is the rate of extinction these days, and do we know how fast organisms are disappearing and disappearing before we catalog them?
1: So you're absolutely right. There is a natural background extinction rate. A lot of species, think of the dinosaurs and others that have once existed, don't exist today. Now we're at a time where human actions are causing a lot of extinction, and it is estimated, although it's very hard to do because we don't know all the species, that the current extinction rate for the taxa we know well is 100 to 1,000 times faster than the background rate. So we've accelerated things at least 100-fold. And that's not healthy. And it's recognized, right? And the world has come together in a big biodiversity treaty 2.5 years ago now, to say we need to stop this, and we need to have more protected areas and better measures for industrial expansion and harvesting in the ocean and elsewhere to make sure we're protecting what's there and we're not losing any more species, at least not at this rate.
0: Well, finally, we were talking earlier in the show about mythical creatures, and people have tried to come up with crazy mythical animals forever. And you've noted a couple animals that are so cool and weird that they would seem like they were made up had we not discovered them.
1: For sure.
0: I can imagine that you may wonder at times, why would we be fascinated and obsessed with made-up creatures when evolution, as you said, is doing this wonderful job churning them out? Not just strange creatures, I guess everyone, all creatures are strange in their own way, but also wonderful forms of diversity and adaptation. I mean,

0: mean, how would you explain the preoccupation with cryptids or mythical
1: Yeah.
0: creatures?
1: Well, humans are special because we've developed this huge frontal cortex, which can do one thing really well, and that's imagining things, right? And that allows us to plan for an uncertain future. It allows us to invent things that don't yet exist, and it allows us to dream about things that may never exist, but we hope they do, or we fear they do, right? And that's, I see it as a playful aspect of our brain.
0: So it's like we are curious. We are prepared to be delighted by something that we've never met before. We want to be delighted and surprised. And what you're saying is, sure, you can spend some time imagining those creatures, but if you just turn to the natural world, that delight and that surprise is out there.
1: Yeah. I mean, think about Star Wars and the whole sci-fi genre, right? Like, a lot of those creatures were sort of imagined based on a lot of ocean creatures, actually, that actually exist. And then the ones that don't, we may yet find something that resembles some of these sci-fi creatures. I always say exploring the ocean is just like exploring outer space. It's just as hard and just as expensive, but you have guaranteed aliens, which you don't have in outer space. So, meeting those aliens, describing them, and sharing them with others is just wonderful because they're real. We don't even have to imagine them.
0: Boris Worm, thank you so much for joining us. It was a delight to talk to you.
1: Great pleasure. Thanks very much.
0: Boris Worm is a marine biologist at Dalhousie University in Halifax, Canada.

0: This show is thanks to the well-identified and documented talents of producer Seth Shostak, senior producer Gary Niederhoff, and assistant producers Brian Edwards and Shannon Rose Geary. I'm Molly Bentley, the executive producer for Big Picture Science, and we'd like to give a big thanks to our listeners and our Patreon supporters. The original music in the show is by Dewey DeLay and June Miyake. This episode of Big Picture Science, our regular look at critical thinking, suggesting that some of the most wondrous and strange creatures really do exist, is called Skeptic Check Cryptids.
1: Skeptic Check is brought to you thanks to a generous grant from the Trimberger Family Foundation. 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
2: Welcome to World Ocean Radio. I'm Peter Neal, founder of the World Ocean Observatory. To regulate is a verb with many nuanced meanings: to standardize, to classify, to monitor, to supervise, to coordinate, to administer, to rectify. They are living points of order, often shifting to meet the unexpected, but just as often concretized as laws, the most absolute didactic responses to abuse. By regulation, we propose to control established patterns of behavior, as, for example, the protection of life, liberty, and the pursuit of happiness, or the preservation of the land, the water, and the ocean as essential protections against loss. Government and the courts are the tools of regulation. Our expectation is that those entities are created to sustain and preserve the natural order of things, to protect us all. Those who violate regulation are punished for betrayal of the public good. Regulation has proven essential as a measure of civilization. From recent events comes examples of the counter-revolutionary movement of these days. In recent months, by executive order, the U.S. Council on Environmental Quality has rescinded regulations and standards for prior restrictions, project review, permits, agency oversight. The abandonment of 50 years of protections of natural resources on land and sea against the predation and corruption of such processes and places by the agents of their pollution and destruction. In national parks and wildlife preserves, coastal zones, offshore protected areas, and in the air we breathe. This reversal goes against the conclusions of science, politically affirmed behaviors, responsible corporate adaptations and new technologies, financial returns and the welcome by markets, and the embrace of national and international policies and treaties that are the product of 5 decades of democratic progress initiated by individuals, organizations, nation-states, and multi-government agreements. By the stroke of a pen, all that work, all that hard-earned consensus has been disappeared into regress and the worst interest of the place and the peace in which we live. The irony in this is that at the same time, the historic Biodiversity Beyond National Jurisdiction Treaty agreed by the United Nations came into effect after ratification by the requisite number of members cooperatively dedicated to protection of a unique global ecosystem beneficial to all, more than 2/3 of the ocean not under coastal control by individual nations. As of this date, the United States has not ratified the treaty, and under the present government is not expected to join the world community as a declaration of sovereignty, economic aspiration, and private self-interest. In effect, we have asserted our interest over all and contradicted both the spirit and the law. In fact, we in arrogance and indifference have denied both the principle and the power of regulation. In the name of the narrowest self-interest, we have defied collective interest, denied science, enabled the depletion of natural asset value worldwide, claimed sovereignty over resources that we do not own, isolated ourselves from the community of nations, and asserted a cultural identity that is rogue and destructive and impervious to the future. We must take back our right to regulate, to standardize, to classify, to monitor, to supervise, to coordinate, to administer, to rectify, and to sustain the world ocean, to protect its vitality and its essential contribution to our survival. we must channel outrage and resolve against regression and assert the power of the ocean over the weakness of men and meaninglessness. As citizens of the ocean, we are the regulators, embraced, conjoined in the swim. We will discuss these issues and more in future editions of World Ocean Radio.
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4: Welcome to Possibly, where we take on huge problems like the future of our planet and break them down into small questions with unexpected answers. I'm Megan Hall. Whenever I go to the pharmacy, I get a stack of receipts. One with a list of the stuff I bought, another with some coupons, and I'm not sure what the other ones are for. At the grocery store, my receipt is usually more than a foot long. What do we do with all of these slips of paper? It turns out the answer isn't as simple as you might think. Jenna McGuire and Minjoon Kim from our Possibly team have more.
5: Hey, Megan.
6: Hello.
4: So why are we talking about receipts?
5: There's a lot more to them than you might think. Receipts are pretty different from other paper products, and these differences change the way they affect us and the environment.
6: In fact, most receipts actually aren't even made out of regular paper. They're printed on something called thermal paper.
5: This thermal paper doesn't use ink. Instead, it's coated in chemicals. When these chemicals are exposed to heat, they make the printed text show up.
4: Interesting. So receipts aren't made out of traditional paper. But what's the problem with that?
6: The issue lies in those chemicals that coat those receipts, especially BPA, which stands for bisphenol A.
7: And it's used there as a developer so that when the ink is developed, the ink doesn't bleed everywhere.
5: That's Joe Braun, a professor of epidemiology in the Brown University School of Public Health and the director for the Center for Climate, Environment, and Health.
6: He says coming into contact with bisphenol A can contribute to all sorts of health problems, including increased risk of obesity, diseases like type 2 diabetes, and issues with brain development.
4: That sounds pretty bad. Do we have to use BPA for our receipts? Do we have any other less toxic options?
5: Well, that's the thing. After research made it clear that BPA can have all these harmful effects, many manufacturers have switched to a different chemical that does the same thing, bisphenol S or BPS.
6: BPS has been studied way less than BPA, and the research that has been done suggests that BPS can have a lot of the same harmful impacts. So the problem hasn't really gone away.
5: They're also used in plastic products like Tupperware, windows, and even some water bottles.
6: But Joe says receipts are different from these other sources. That's because they have especially high concentrations of bisphenol, and it's really easy for them to rub off. Basically, BPS isn't bound to the paper receipts.
7: So it's very easy for it to leach off, either when people were touching it, or even when it would go, say, to a landfill and then be subjected to being getting wet and, you know, abraded against other materials.
5: So it's probably best to pick an electronic receipt and avoid using them altogether.
4: What if I can't avoid getting a receipt? Can I recycle them like regular paper?
6: In general, no. Most facilities can't even recycle thermal paper because it doesn't break down the same way typical paper products would.
5: And more importantly, putting receipts in your recycling bin can contaminate everything else in there. That could force the plant to throw out an entire load of recycling.
4: I had no idea these tiny receipts could create so many problems.
6: Yeah, we like to think of recycling as a good thing to do, but when it comes to receipts, putting them in the bin does more harm than good.
4: So what should I do with them?
5: The best thing you can do, just throw them out. Or do your best to sign up for paperless receipts, especially at places like the pharmacy.
4: Got it. Thanks, Jenna and Minjoon. That's it for today. You can find more information or ask a question about the ways your choices affect our planet at askpossibly.org. 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

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This is Doc Ventura. Welcome to Doc's Delta Blues Lounge. We're coming to you from KPPQLP Ventura, Community Radio 104.1 FM. In here, you're going to find the finest of Delta Blues, Chicago, Texas, Kansas City, all flavors of classic blues. We're also going to cover the state of blues today, play some new artists from Mississippi you probably don't get a chance to hear too often. We're just going to immerse ourselves in the music that we love. So now it's time to kick back, get ready to throw down in Doc's Delta Blues Lounge. Welcome to Doc's Delta Blues Lounge today. So glad you could make it. Well, let's start off with some Magic Slim coming out of Chicago, and then an interesting collaboration. Johnny Shines, Otis Spann, and Big Walter Horton. Fred Bellow on drums. This is from an album called Masters of Modern Blues. We'll play that second. And then a very unusual tune, I think, for the blues from the George Mitchell collection, always one of my standby favorites. We'll play Jimmy Lee Harris. All right, here we go.

heard Magic Slim doing Jealous Man, and then an interesting collaboration, as I mentioned, Johnny Shines, Otis Spann, and Big Walter Horton played So Cold in Vietnam. A little bit of political blues, always loved that. And then our last tune from the George Mitchell collection, Jimmy Lee Harris, is called Sitting Here Looking a Thousand Miles Away. I think that's a great title, too. Well, next, let's play some Jumpin' Blues from Freddie King, then some Deep Blues from Big George Brock, and then finally, I would say some Spooky Blues from an artist who only has a couple of known recorded pieces back in the 20s. We're going to hear Geechee Wiley. Now, Geechee Wiley was interesting because she was a female performer at a time when there were female musicians in country blues, but most of the time they played piano. So she played the guitar. As I mentioned, she only had a couple of known recordings, so kind of a mystery, and that's why I say a little spooky. So Geechee Wiley will have the third song of this set of three. Here we go.

0: love you, Daddy. What you're gonna burn?
1: All right, Freddie King did Onion Rings. And then Big George Brock played Brown Skin Woman. And then finally, our mysterious Geechee Wiley played Eagles on a Half. That comes from a box set on JSP Records called The Paramount Masters. But you can also find it included on some collections. Well, Doc's Delta Blues Lounge is located in Ventura, California. And we've got our local favorite, our international star, harp player R.J. Mishu, who's going to sing a little song about alcohol. And then we're going to hear little Sam Davis. And then Booker White, he would write sky songs where he would sit down and play and the words would just come to him and he would tell a story. And he was famous for his sky songs that just came to him. Great concept. All right, here we go.

That was R.J. Mishu playing 20% Alcohol, followed by Little Sam Davis playing 1958 Blues, and then another year song, 1936 Trigger Toe by Booker White. Interesting title. We're going to stick with playing some country blues, but first I'm going to play some great soul music from a group that is not well known enough, Rawls and Luckett. I think they only made one album on Rooster Records, but you can see Johnny Rawls today, and he's still a great writer of soul songs based in Memphis, and occasionally you see him in L.A. I know Cadillac Zach had him recently. I went down and enjoyed some Johnny Rawls, so he'll be coming up with his partner. Then back to the country blues with Leroy Simpson and Lane Hardin. But first, Rawls and Luckett from their one and only album on Rooster Records.

0: but she cannot be found.
1: Soul music from Rawls and Luckett. Be fair to people. And then Leroy Simpson and Lane Hardin played 13 Highway. Well, now let's play something old and something new. So the something new is from Duane Burnside, one of the sons of R.L. Burnside, proficient electric guitarist, Hendrix style a little bit. He could really play. And then a classic of Delta Blues, Sun House, is going to do one for you, and that'll probably give you chills. So here we go.

two men to leave here. I didn't have but one cent to eat. I said, get up in the morning. I said, with the blues, three different ways.

Dwayne Burnside played Things Ain't Going My Way. And then Son House played Louise McGee. Well, we've got time to play a few more songs in the Blues Lounge today. We're going to play Slim Harpo. And then we'll play another Delta classic from Booker White. This one was written, he got two pieces of news. He got a piece of news that he was signed to make a record. And then he got the piece of news that he was going to Parchment Farm. So the recording that we'll play from Booker White, keep in mind that he, on his mind, he knew he was going to jail the next week. They let him make his record, and then they sent him off to jail, where he was for, gee, I don't know how many years, but quite a while. And we didn't see him again until the Blues comeback of the 60s. So Slim Harpo followed by Booker White. Straight.

Slim Harpo played Strange Love, and then When Can I Change My Clothes by Booker White. You know, again, made more dramatic when you think, When Can I Change My Clothes refers to when can he get out of his prison clothes. Well, that's about it for all our time in the Blues Lounge today. We're going to leave you with something from Canned Heat. Interesting song. It's called The 2000 Reasons, and it comes from an album called The Y2K Blues, which, if you recall, Y2K was no joke. That gave a lot of folks the blues. All right, so here's Canned Heat with 2000 Reasons, and we'll see you next week in Doc's Delta Blues Lounge.

0: 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I hope you heard some of your favorites and maybe even heard a few new favorites today. 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
1: 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I'm your host, Alyssa, and welcome back to Forbidden Zone. You know, the weather this spring and heading into summer season has been pretty bad, honestly. It's been very cloudy, it's been kind of hot and sticky and just gross, but I'm going to be honest, I do love it when it's overcast. It makes my job more fun, it makes school more fun, it makes everything more fun for me. I just am in a better mood when it's overcast. So that's going to be the theme of this episode today. You know, weather really affects my mood and the music I listen to. So without further ado, we're going to be playing some kind of sad and gloomy songs for you. So starting off, we're going to have a song by Elliott Smith.

Welcome back to Forbidden Zone. You just heard Son of Sam by Elliott Smith, Little Miss by BoA, I Wish You Were a Girl by 12 Rods, I Don't Owe You Anything by The Smiths, as well as Stone by Chibo Matto. I think you can kind of get that kind of cloudy day, wanting to stay inside, cold weather kind of music that I'm playing for you here. And I'm not going to do too much talking because this episode is packed full of music just like that. So next up, we're going to have a song from Weezer.

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0: Let's go out driving.
1: I'll wait till you've passed your test.
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1: It's called The Art of Driving.
0: It's called The Art of Driving.
1: The Art of Driving.
0: It's called The

There's six beautiful songs for you. You just heard Across the Sea by Weezer, Bennett by The Cardigans, Shoulder by Enon, The Art of Driving by Black Box Recorder, Par 5 by Kitty

0: Alrighty, that wraps out the songs for this episode. You just heard For Love by Lush, Painty Paint Pots by 800 Cherries, The Book Lovers by Broadcast, and Evening in Paris by Lois. You know, I really thought I was going to say For Love was my favorite song in this section, but I really, really do love Painty Paint Pots. And the closer you listen to those lyrics, I think the more powerful it is. So maybe go ahead and add that one to your Spotify or your Apple Music and listen to that one again. But anyways, that wraps up our Gloomy Day episode here. I hope you had a lot of fun listening to it. 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And if you enjoyed this episode, you can find me on Instagram at Forbidden Zone Radio and check out my other episodes. Anyways, I hope you enjoyed this episode. I had a lot of fun putting this playlist together for you. And all I want to say now is goodbye.
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4: 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On to the show! But first, I wanted to share some mountain quail calls I recorded up at Rose Valley in Ojai. I hope you're able to take some time to appreciate nature today.

0: Today, we will be talking to Melissa Ruiz, educator at Ventura Wild and the crew, and Jason Quillentang, who is a field technician at Ventura Land Trust. Hey, y'all.
1: Hi.
2: Hello.
1: I'm Melissa.
2: I'm Jason.
0: And what are your pronouns?
1: My pronouns are she, her.
2: And mine are he, him.
0: And what do you do in life and for work?
1: I'll start off with what I do for work. I am an educator and a mentor at Ventura Wild. So I work with kids ages 3 all the way up to 20. And I mentor their nature connection through songs, crafts, activities. I immerse them in nature. Our programs at Ventura Wild are 100% held out in nature in Ventura, California, and in Ojai. And for the crew, I work with older kids. I actually work with Jason's mom at the crew. I know, small world. And what we do there is we get teenagers ages 15 to 20, and we hold space for them to work on long-term projects. So some of these projects include designing and installing native plant gardens, and we also had them install some raptor boxes at Nordoff High School located in Ojai. And we also had a canvassing project where we wanted to get the public in Ojai to install their own pollinator garden so we can have a pollinator corridor in Ojai. And that's a little bit of what I do for work and for life. I like to do the same thing. I like to immerse myself in nature. And I also like to move my body and surround myself with community.
0: And Jason, what do you do in life and for work?
2: So for work, as Dom said, I'm a field tech at the Ventura Land Trust. So we own several properties around Ventura. And our main focus is to kind of steward the land and allow more people to kind of experience nature in a more urban setting wherever they can. So our main property right now that's open to the public is Harmon Canyon. So I spend a lot of my time out there doing just basic trail maintenance, invasive species removal, that kind of stuff. We also have been doing a lot of seed collection as it's starting to become that season where all our native plants are starting to kind of drop their seeds. So we're getting all those and processing them. I also do a lot of work in trash collection. We're contracted out with the city of Camarillo and city of Thousand Oaks and the city of Ventura to do these special cleanup projects on certain waterways that lead out to the ocean. And my job is just to like kind of oversee the collection and document all that we have and kind of send a report to the shareholders so we can kind of tell them what we're collecting and how much we're collecting, that kind of stuff. And then I guess for fun, I also like to spend a lot of time in nature. I go on hikes and I've been going on runs. I also like to be very active and then just a lot of reading. I've been getting into crafts, so just whatever I can.
0: Do you have any new hobbies?
1: I do. I actually recently got into climbing a couple of months ago. It was because an ex-boyfriend of mine was a climber, or he is a climber, and he got me into the climbing gym. And I've just been doing it ever since and trying to improve. I'm not very good at it. The highest grade I've done bouldering is a V2. And the highest grade I've done top roping is a 5.10A. And it's really fun. I love it because it's like a puzzle you do with your body, and it requires a lot of mind-body connection, and you do have to solve it. You have to solve the route and figuring out what move is best. And if, you know, sometimes things don't work if you move your leg off to the side or maybe your toe, I don't know, your toe needs to like move a little bit. But it's these little intricate things that you do with your body that make the biggest difference, and figuring out how to move from the bottom all the way to the top is really fun. And when you accomplish a route, it just lets so much dopamine in my brain, and it's really fun.
2: Yeah, like Melissa, I've also been on bouldering a little bit. We've gone a couple times. I'm not as into it as it sounds like she is, but I think that's fun, and I'd also like to start doing it. Kind of the way she said, it's just kind of like a good test for kind of my body. I like to see how much I can do physically, and it's like a good, nice and easy way to kind of just get physical exercise. I've also started learning how to crochet and embroider. I've done a couple of small projects, but that's a lot of fun too. Just being able to like have a tangible thing that you create. I don't know. There's just something about that kind of just makes me real happy.
0: Slay. That's all I have to say. I love getting into new hobbies like that. I recently started sketching with pencils. I've been a drawer with pens, but pencils are a different beast. You wouldn't think they're that different, but they're really different. And I ask all the guests on the show, how do you find an accurate scientific article, and where would you recommend looking for information?
1: That's a good question. So in college, they recommended we use JSTOR, and I know that's not available for everybody because you do have to pay. The way that I like to find new information is I actually like to go to podcasts, and I find a reputable person. A podcast that I love and I'm going to drop is Ologies by Allie Ward. She has scientific articles linked to her episodes, and she has some extremely talented and brilliant guests on her show talking about everything under the sun, whether it's bats or crows or Egyptian artifacts or mummies. You can find an episode. So I like to get informed and that way.
2: Admittedly, I don't do as much causal research as I probably should, so I don't have too many good explanations or good resources. I mean, I guess if you're in a college, usually their libraries have pretty good resources for getting scholarly articles, and then podcasts. Also, my job has a pretty good extensive literature that our boss kind of provides to us, so I've really taken advantage of that as well.
0: Yeah, and it's always tough. And I also think that a lot of people don't realize that researchers are just like regular people. So if you find an article that you're really jazzed about, you can just email them and you can be like, hi, I really want to read this article, but I don't have access to this library. Can I read it? And when I've done that, 9 out of 10 times, they just send it over.
1: Wow.
0: A lot of the folks doing the research are just regular people who want other people to learn from them. Go cold email whoever you want. And maybe they'll respond. That would be pretty cool. 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This is your host, Dom Matterill, interviewing Melissa Ruiz and Jason Quillentang from Ventura Land Trust. Today we're going to talk about some of the work done by Melissa and Jason. For both of y'all, what role did nature play in your life growing up?
1: That's a great question. So the way that I fostered my connection to nature growing up is really because of my dad. My dad loves to garden. He has a green thumb, and whatever he plants, it just flourishes. So I was surrounded by plants growing up. He would also take us camping out to Lake Casitas. I am actually a child. I'm from Oxnard, and in Oxnard, there's not so many places to hike. There's not open space like there is in Ventura or Ojai. I had to heavily rely on parks, and that's where I would get exposed to nature, and it truly is everywhere. I would really just connect deeply with the plants, whether it's ripping them open and seeing all the white gush come out, or ripping out the grasses. Even during Christmas time, I would, like, you know those robotic reindeer that people have in their front yards? I would, like, stop and pretend like they were my friends and talk to them because I'd never seen any deer in my life at that age when I was 5. But my dad would take us camping to Lake Casitas, and everything there seemed otherworldly. The oak trees, the geese, all the leaf litter on the ground, and the large rocks. It was all just a huge playground that I would take over and just love to roll around and get dirt on my face. And that only lasted a few days, and then we would go back to Oxnard. But it is a very different, two very different environments. And my dad would also take us on vacation to Mexico, and I was able to experience my first national park over there. It's called Cañón Sumidero, and I remember going on through a canyon on a canoe, and it was such a magical experience to see all the wildlife in that, like, in that canyon. We saw some crocodiles, some howler monkeys. we saw just so many plants flourishing. Cañón Sumidero is a national park located in Chiapas, Mexico, which is south of Mexico at the border of Guatemala. So there is a rainforest there, and you definitely sense the rainforest once you land. You come out of the airplane and everything's just extremely humid, but you hear all the bugs, and there are some Mayan ruins there too, just where all the plants are covering the ruins. So only about 10% of it is exposed and 90% of it is still under these bushes of plants. I've always felt like I've had a deep connection with Earth, with nature. I just don't remember a time where I did not appreciate it. And it really just feels so intrinsic in me. I know, you know, growing up, they tell you not to litter, but you still have those like negative influences from your friends who do it anyway. And, you know, they tell you like, oh, it's okay, someone's going to pick it up. But like, I just knew that was like wrong, you know. But yeah, even like growing up, I was seen as like the girl that likes to be outside. I was like the outdoorsy girls in my group of friends. And I think that is because of my dad and how he really fostered that connection in many ways that I know about, and probably a lot of subconscious ways too. When the stars were out, my dad and I would like sit outside and he would point out the constellations to me. So that's also a way to connect with the stars. And I think it's really all because of my dad.
0: That's so beautiful. Thank you for sharing. My parents were a big influence, and nature played a big role in my familial life and with travels. So being able to learn how to appreciate that and learn how to just exist in nature, I think it's a hard step to take, but it's really important to teach your kids how to do that. And Melissa's going to be talking about that in a little bit. Jason, what role did nature play in your life growing up?
2: So admittedly, I wasn't too much of like an outdoors kid when I was younger. I mean, I was in the Boy Scouts, but I kind of took it for granted, I guess, looking back. I mean, I really enjoyed obviously going out, camping, learning all the different things like about just like the general plant ideas, like with poison oak, or just kind of seeing the oaks and stuff like that around us at Casitas, or at some of the campsites that are up the PCH. But it was always just for fun. I always just went out, and then literally like a day or two later, I'd just be back inside in my house playing video games. So I really didn't have, while I was a Boy Scout, I didn't have too much influence from nature until, I want to say maybe like I started getting a little bit older, like maybe around elementary or even high school. My school had us, they gave us a couple different opportunities to kind of travel out to the Catalina Islands or to take a couple weekends out into like an outdoor education center. And that's kind of where I more kind of realized that kind of where we're living, I don't know, it kind of just kind of opened my eyes to how diverse and how intricate everything is around us in the environment and the ecosystem. Like, I think being away from what I knew normally kind of really allowed me to see what else could be out there. And then I think my true, like, the way it really influenced me more was in high school, is with a real start. As Melissa mentioned, my mom earlier, she runs this program at Oxnard High School called the Green Technologies Program, which is kind of looks like it's like a little academy that kids can join in high school where they can be exposed to more like STEM majors or environmental outreach, that kind of stuff, from a younger age. And she's been doing that for a while, and I joined that academy, and it was kind of being able to see my mom's passion through that and just the different opportunities that she kind of really fought hard to give the students, and just like the unforgettable ones that I was able to experience while in that academy, kind of really opened my eyes to just how valuable and how, I guess how beautiful nature really is, and how much we should be kind of like doing our best to kind of make sure it's there for like future generations to come. So yeah, my mom's probably my biggest inspiration for nature in my life.
0: And what got you into conservation work?
2: I mean, I just bouncing back into it. My mom, she had that Green Technologies Academy, and I kind of learned most of what I know about nature from that. It kind of taught me, it kind of gave me like more of a rough outline what I kind of envisioned my life to be. Because basically when I graduated high school, my original plan was to get like an environmental science degree and go into wastewater treatment because I knew that was a field that was always going to be there. It's always going to be needed. And it was like a city funded, it was like a city utility. So it had like pretty good benefits, that kind of stuff. And as I started continuing my education in environmental science, I realized there's so much more. Like I could just be out in the field. I could be out in nature like every day of my life, just being able to experience that kind of just freedom and just being able to kind of make a more interesting and tangible difference in my mind. And I kind of went with that. As soon as I graduated college with my degree, I got an internship at this conservancy in Nevada. And that's where I really got introduced to conservation work, which was like down there, hands on the ground, just like pulling invasive plants and like learning more about native plant identifications and all like the different factors and everything that goes into managing land and making a difference in achieving a goal on an environmental scale. And after that, I still went to the wastewater just to give it a try because that's what my original plan was. But I realized that conservation was kind of where I wanted to be. It was where I knew I could make the biggest difference in my life and my community. And it kind of just was an area that I could see myself not really working because it was more fun than anything else.
0: That's amazing. And Melissa, what got you into conservation?
1: So in high school, I was a part of the environmental club. And I didn't actually know then that I wanted to do work in conservation. I actually thought I was going to be a traveling nurse. So in high school, I was part of this program called ROP, where they give students the opportunity to learn trade skills, and I learned how to be a medical assistant, and I thought I was going to do that for like the first couple years in college. And when I moved into community college, my major was health science, so I did that for one semester. Second semester, I took a communications course, and the professor there was awesome. She let us pick out our topics of what we wanted to speak on. And every single one of my topics had to do with climate change or had to do with the environment somehow. And that's when I realized I really am not into health science at all. And I think I want to change my major to environmental science. And I made the change. And ever since then, I haven't looked back. So what got me into the work I'm doing now is, it's a funny story. It actually started when I went on my first backpacking trip. There was a few women there who I had just met, and I knew them through a friend, my friend Luna. What they did was exactly the kind of work I did. They introduced kids to nature and mentored them and their curiosity to the life around them. And when I heard about that, I thought it was the coolest job ever. Like, you're spending time in nature and you're introducing nature to kids. Like, how awesome is that, you know? Some years pass by, I transfer to Channel Islands and I'm taking environmental science classes over there. And Dr. Reinemann, he is a professor at Cal State Channel Islands, really awesome guy. Hope one day you all get to take a class of his if you major in ESRM. But he posted an internship on Ventura Wild, which I saw it and it aligned exactly with what the other people did. And I apply for the internship, I get in, and I start volunteering for them. And I remember shadowing for the first time. I just saw how they, I guess, sold nature to kids. It was their last day, and we were having a trading blanket where there's one blanket on, all the kids circle around, and they all have things to trade. And they're just things they found in nature, like shells or things that they made, cool sticks that they painted, and they're learning how to barter. Someone puts their item in the middle, and if someone wants to trade for it, the kids outside of the blanket, they will put their stuff in front of them if they want to trade for it. And then the person with the item in the middle, they look around, and then they try to find a person they want to trade with. They say Shazam, the trade is made, or they will respectfully decline. During this trading blanket, I saw how Camilla and Tessa were really speaking up these treasures, right? They had a shell in front of them, and they were like telling the kids, I found this shell at this beautiful ocean just miles away from here, and this is such a beautiful treasure. It reminds me of Pluto. A shark ate this at one point and spit it out, and it's such a special shell to me. And it just made this item come alive, and it really just sparked this true excitement in me. And I knew I wanted to come back, and I knew I wanted to do it for a long, long time. So it turns out that the girls that I went backpacking with, they worked at this place. It's called Wilderness Youth Project, which is the sister nonprofit for Ventura Wild. We do exactly the same thing, except they're located in Santa Barbara, and they've been around for 20 years. And we are located in Ventura and Ojai, and we've been around for about 15. So that's how I got into the work that I do now, through volunteering.
0: And what are important things to remember when educating kids about nature?
1: Don't answer the question right away. So if they have a question on nature, it's really important to relish in that curiosity and answer their question with more questions. You know, so for example, if they're wondering, if they see a worm, right, and it's making a track, you can ask them, and they're wondering, oh, what way is it going? You know, and you can ask them, I don't know, what way do you think it's going? And they'll tell you, I think it's going this way. And you can answer, well, why? Well, because the line is right behind them. Oh, okay. I wonder if they could see. And then they'll be like, oh, I wonder if they have eyes. I'm like, yeah. And, you know, you don't have the answer for them, but they'll start thinking about it, and maybe they'll come across a book one day talking about worms, and they'll let you know that worms don't have eyes, and they'll be like, what? How do they move? So I think that's an important part about like education, is just letting them relish in the curiosity.
0: And what's the environmental impact of doing nature education?
1: I believe it's important to instill these values in kids at a young age, because they will learn how to take care of nature. And also, they're going to be future voters when they turn 18. They can vote for the candidate that they want and who will make a difference, who stands by their values. And I think it's important to cultivate these environmental attitudes at a young age. You know, these kids are learning how to make seed bombs, how to plant, how to take these seeds from these plants, just how Jason was talking about. He's collecting seeds at this season. They're also learning how to detect the subtle changes of our seasons. California is known to not have any seasons, even though we do, and they're able just to really notice those subtle differences. So I think it's important, you know, just for them to really connect with Earth and with each other, you know. They're also forming community while they're playing in nature, and it's just so, I think it's so good for them to be away from screens too. I think a lot of this time, there's so many people opting to watch YouTube. And sometimes, you know, I do see it in program. People are talking about Mr. Beast and things like that in Minecraft, but it's really good for them just to step away from that and see what's outside of them and get to know their environment. So I think that's some important aspects.
0: And what's the most difficult part of being an educator?
1: I think one of the most difficult parts about being an educator is it really comes from the self. It's all the self-doubt that a person may come across. And I feel like as an educator, you want the kids to stay engaged and be present in your activities. And sometimes they don't like it. So it's really important for, as an educator, to like, you know, you want to sell these kids on the activity. And when they don't like it, it's important not to take it personal, and not to question yourself as an educator. But it's, you know, you have a lot of doubtful moments as an educator, like, am I doing the right thing? Keeping your patience in check. It's learning from others. You know, sometimes it does get intimidating when you're surrounded by such amazing educators, not to like put yourself down like, dang, why don't I get the attention of these kids when you're having a bad day, you know? So it's really just reminding yourself, surrounding yourself with community and supportive community, and reminding yourself that like we all have bad days, and the days that like maybe the kids aren't into your activity, it's okay. Like another group of kids may like it, maybe they just need more movement or whatever it is. So yeah, it's really just fighting those like negative self thoughts on that.
0: And what's the most rewarding part of your work? It sounds like things are a little too rewarding over there. We're just having too much of a good time.
1: Yeah, it is. It's really, I'm just like, everything is so rewarding. You know, it's, gosh, all the kids just having so much fun in nature and wanting to go back to the creek and building this connection with them. That's really, it's really sweet. You know, a lot of these kids come back year after year and you get to know them and you see them grow. And maybe they were once the child who was always ripping like live plants out. And now they're the ones teaching other kids how to take care of plants and making like a ring around them. Or there were the kids who would take out fish and just leave the fish out and let it hang out. And they didn't understand the importance of why it's important to keep fish in the river. And now they're the ones like just doing the good, right? So I think it's just really rewarding seeing the kids grow in their nature connection. I just find it so fulfilling. And also my coworkers, I love learning from my coworkers. They're all so amazing and I'm inspired by them each and every single day. So
0: if you haven't noticed, I am also very inspired by my coworkers. I keep bringing my coworkers on the program because y'all are incredible, and the work that you do makes such a difference. Okay, Jason, what is stewardship?
2: I guess in this basic, most basic terms, stewardship is kind of just like, I believe it's the connection between the public and the land. So as land stewards, it's our job to kind of, as I was saying, our main goal is to just have an area where people can experience nature kind of in more urban setting, having these open areas that people can kind of see how the native landscape used to be or how it's supposed to be, despite all like the kind of urban sprawl and like all the neighborhoods around them. So yeah, I guess our main job as land stewards is kind of help show the public what nature is supposed to be like and help kind of inspire that connection between where you are and like what it's supposed to be like.
0: And what's the most difficult part of your work?
2: I'd say the most difficult part, there's kind of a lot that goes into it. If you look on a personal level, probably the most difficult is, there's a lot of physical aspects to it. It's also like an ongoing process, invasive plant treatment. You can go through 1 year and do almost, it seems like you do almost like 100% eradication, and then like 2 weeks later, you'll see like little sap, like sproutlings coming up, like little rosettes of like Hirschfeldia, short pod mustard, or just huge stands of Fanniculum on the hillsides. And you're like, wow, it feels like I didn't do anything. So it's just the constant, like, as our job is just to be on top of that and just constantly do it year after year, despite them always coming back, we're kind of reducing the amount, reducing the spread, kind of keeping it contained. And also on the land stewardship part, there's also the fact of kind of connecting with the public in an area where there's kind of some contentious ideas, like, because our main job is to kind of preserve nature and kind of put forth native plants and kind of just make the best decisions based on that, because we want more native plants removing the invasives. But then we'll have people coming through and say like, oh, why are you removing this? Like, they're so pretty. Or why are you doing that? Like, they've been here for years. And it's just, it's not 100% on them, because they don't have, like, I guess, the education or the knowledge that we have that these species, what they're taking up, the species that could come up in place of them are, like, just as beautiful or just as impactful to our environment or our community, but also having the aspect of being native and what it's supposed to be here. So, yeah.
0: And what's the most rewarding part of your work?
2: The most rewarding, it also kind of goes hand in hand with the invasive plant treatment, because while you'll have those areas with like short pod mustard or annual grasses or kind of other really abundant and like dense invasive patches, you'll come back and it'll still be there. You'll also have an area where you'll do like a huge treatment and you'll come back the next year and it's maybe one or two plants or a few stands. And it's like, wow, we really made a difference there. Like on this property I work on a lot, one of our river properties, Willoughby, we have this really invasive plant called Arundodonax or giant wild reed. It's a really bad invasive that's been here for a long time, and it's been a huge battle on any river-wide property. You can see it anywhere you go. It kind of looks like bamboo. And we go through year after year, and we go through and treat it, and the treatment methods kind of vary depending on who you ask and their effectiveness. But we went through last year, and we had a huge push, and this year, coming back, there's like, wow, we saw maybe a handful of stands or like maybe one or two small plants popping up. And it's just seeing that tangible difference really is rewarding. And then also in the public aspect too, you'll have people who come by and they'll really acknowledge the work that we're doing. They'll say, oh, I love what you guys are doing. Thank you so much for doing, for keeping these preserves open or for making the trails walkable or allowing us to see all these intact native plant communities that we wouldn't be able to see without having like an area for us to hike on. Yeah, both of those are probably the most rewarding parts of what I do.
0: That's wonderful. I know that when I attended the Wildlife Habitat Improvement Program, which is a volunteer opportunity at Harmony Canyon Preserve, I ripped out this whole like hillside of chrysanthemum. And every single time I go back, I point it out. And I'm like, my first week of work, I ripped this out and it hasn't come back. And now there's a sacred datura growing there. So to know that you really made an impact for the native plants is exciting. Okay, and the rest of the questions are going to be for both of y'all. Thank you so much for talking about work. I think what you do is really cool, and it shows that there are opportunities out there that aren't super traditional. You know, like if you are interested in the environment, if you are interested in education, spending time in nature, being kind of a liaison between nature and the public, there are so many opportunities out there for you. What advice would you give someone who wants to get involved with conservation?
2: Well, speaking from an aspect of people who work really closely with volunteers, I'd honestly say just look at your local land trust or local conservation organizations, or honestly, even some high schools, they do trash cleanups or cleanup events. There's a lot, especially in our field, where it's kind of one of the more like nonprofit, like not having a lot of money or a lot of manpower, volunteers are probably one of the biggest ways we're able to make a huge impact on our properties. So honestly, if you want to get into conservation, I know majority of our crew got their jobs because they started volunteering first and then they applied and they had such a rapport and they knew their stuff that they were able to get hired. So yeah, just looking for volunteer opportunities in your community.
1: Ditto. That's exactly what I was going to say, is to volunteer. I got my job because I was a volunteer at Ventura Wild. So I agree with that 100%. You need to put yourself out there and go to volunteer events too, and put yourself out there, talk to people, because you'll never know who you come across. You can, you know, if there's someone leading a beach cleanup, maybe they work for conservation, talk to them and get to know them, ask them questions, show that you're interested, get their business card, and then, you know, you already made an impression on them. Have an elevator speech prepared about yourself if you want to go that far. But I think it's really important to like volunteer and put yourself out there and talk to the people that are in charge, because if they like you, they will remember you.
0: Absolutely. And you don't need to do it for career. Like, you can be involved in conservation without putting every single waking hour into it. There are a ton of opportunities out there. We've got some on earthonfirepod.com. So we're having all the organizations that are mentioned in the program up there. So make sure to check that out for pretty hyper-specific to Ventura. But there are a lot of nonprofit organizations that are nationwide. But also, I think if you just Google volunteer opportunities near me, you can find it.
1: There are also many organizations that have Instagrams, and they will post their job opportunities. So if there's a certain organization that you've been eyeing, check out their Instagram, check out their website, and go to careers and just apply. It does not hurt to put your application out there. You never know when you're gonna get a when you may get a call back.
0: And both of you talked about kind of your role, but also your personal passions. How do you teach people about conservation in your daily life?
2: Well, personally, as I've said before, I partially don't see this as a job because I just love what I do so much. It's kind of just like a perfect combination of physical labor, which I don't know why, but I love doing it, and just getting out of nature and being able to like learn about the kind of intact communities around us. So whenever people ask me about what I do, I just love being able to talk about that kind of stuff. Like, I'll go into depth about like, oh, you know, we maintain trails, I got to pull invasive species, or even the trash aspect. I like love talking about being able to just clean up these intact riparian ecosystems that are really important, and they are pretty kind of endangered in our kind of area. So honestly, I just love talking whenever chance I get. And I also, I'm surrounded by a bunch of other people who kind of have similar passions. So we just love getting together and just communicating about that. And when we have new people come in, or whenever I meet new people, whether it's on the job or out in public, I just love just talking about what I do and where you can find all this stuff, or even plugging our preserves for people to just go and experience nature at them. I just love doing all that.
1: And well, it depends on the type. Well, it depends on the person that I'm talking to. But really, the way that I like for them to learn about nature is I will go straight to native plants and talk about the native plant properties. I'll invite them to hike, and then, you know, I'll point out the edible plants or the plants that are poisonous, or I'll point out the plants that are seeding. And I think that really opens up their eyes to a new world. Instead of seeing like a green drape, now they see all the individualistic plants that are out there. So I think that's like one of the easiest and tactful ways that I talk to other people about our planet. And it's also really fun, and I love to see their face light up when they taste like a lemonade berry for the first time, and they spit out the seed and they're like, that was sour, but it was good.
0: And what's your favorite native plant? Big questions over here on the program.
1: I love hummingbird sage. It is so beautiful. It smells so good. And oh my gosh, it's just one of my favorite plants by far.
2: This was a shout out to my conservation director. One of the first plants I learned, also called a hero plant because of how well it holds its water and kind of waits until the end of the season to kind of sprout up. Chorothorogyne phalaginifolia, common sand aster, I believe is a common name. It's kind of like one of those more low-key plants, the kind of really small flowers with like the kind of daisy pattern. But it's just, I mean, it has like the nostalgic factor of just being the first native plant I was able to learn the full Latin name of, which is important in my field. But I just, whenever I see it, I love pointing it out. And it's also just the hero plant.
0: Shout out to those plants. My personal favorite right now, it changes all the time because I keep seeing cool native plants and being like, whoa, it's so beautiful. But the Sacred Datura, because if you show up really early in the morning when they're opening, or if you show up kind of around dusk because they open with the sun and they close when the sun goes down, you can see the native bees that sleep in there, because the native bees, they don't have like big hives or anything. They're not like European honeybees, but the native bees, the females will usually dig burrows underground, and that's where they have their eggs. But the males will often just sleep in flowers, and they'll sleep on stems as well of native plants. But the Sacred Datura is, it's this big white bell. And if you look in there in the morning, sometimes you get to see little native bees that are sleeping, and they're all like piled up in a little pile of bees in this beautiful white flower. And just knowing that it's creating habitat, being able to see that live in action is really spectacular to me. Another question that I ask everyone who comes on the program, How do you use indigenous modes and models of learning in your interactions with the natural world?
2: Again, admittedly, I don't know 100% too much about kind of indigenous practices or ideals. It is an aspect I would love to learn more about. The last year, we have these Cal IPC, the Invasive Plant Committee. They do these, what's the word? It's like a huge webinar, and they kind of have a bunch of speakers come up and they talk about different aspects of invasive plant species and invasive plant removal. And one of the ones I remember was, I believe there was a woman who was speaking about kind of the way native practices have been used on her kind of in her area, and how they had very like kind of old and like I'm not too sure about the word I'm trying to say, but they've been kind of dealing with invasive plant management for a long time, just because they've been on this land for so long, they know kind of what's supposed to be what, and they're just able to kind of use less they're able to use less intensive and I guess more kind of natural monitors and like more natural deterrents to these invasive plants. So that's definitely something I'd love to learn more about and kind of hopefully maybe implement somewhere whenever I can.
1: Yeah, and I'd love to implement more plant medicine and plant food into my teachings with the kids. There are a few plants here and there that are, you know, really easy to acquire. You can find them on the grass, like the plantain plant. You can just bite into that, and if like a child has a cut, you can like rub their cut, and it has antibacterial properties. But as maybe some of you know, the book Braiding Sweetgrass by Robin Wall Kimmerer, I read that book front to back, and I've just learned so much from her knowledge, and just really seeing every being, every rock, every river, every plant, the soil as a being that's alive. And also for my job, I need to harvest some plants, and asking the plant if it's okay that I can take their branches, and if I have like a good feeling, if it says yes to me, I will, you know, harvest it. Mule fat is really, you know, usually mule fat loves to be harvested anyway, because it's just grows so fast, and it's really happy after you harvest it, if there's so many of them. But yeah, I think it's important to like harvest sustainably and taking indigenous knowledge and using their methods to do that. And also just seeing every plant as, you know, there's so much variety in plants. And I think I, you know, need to be reminded by that, like just how every oak tree is different, and really just observe every oak tree and talk to it, and just know that it likes to be talked to and it likes the company. Yeah, so I think there's so much indigenous knowledge out there, and I don't have it all. I would like to get more immersed in it. But yeah, maybe soon enough I'll be able to make like elderberry syrup. I know that they're in season right now, or some acorn pancakes. That would be really awesome to do too.
0: And why do y'all think it's important to learn about the history of the land that we're on?

0: I know, Jason, you can probably talk more about this, but you want to make the land look how it was before there was some degradation that happened on the land. But also, the people who are on this land, the Chumash, you can learn so much from them too, just to see how they take care of the land and how they view the land. But I just think it's important to learn about the history just so you know exactly why things are the way they are and how we could keep from repeating those mistakes.
1: Yeah, definitely. I think knowing the history of the land is probably one of the first steps into kind of helping restore it back to its kind of natural state, especially on more degraded or previously ranched areas. Because as I said before, our main goal is to kind of keep everything to its natural state or relatively as much as we can. And there are certain areas where that's obviously not possible. Like there's certain invasive plant populations that are just so dense, or there's so many individuals that it's just impossible for us to treat year after year. But just getting it to sort of equilibrium and kind of preventing the spread is one of the biggest ways for us to tackle those problems. So kind of learning the native communities that are supposed to be around, the native plant communities, and understanding the what plants work together or what plants don't work together, what plants kind of help keep a slope intact, which plants have like roots that are able to kind of dig down, hold on to soil really well, what plants are able to kind of hold on to moisture, what plants don't need a lot of moisture, or even just knowing the reason why certain plants were brought into an area. Like I've said it before, the giant reed, it was like an old it's supposed to be like a building material, but it's just like knowing, understanding, I guess, getting in the mindset of why things were brought here, and then knowing the true like way things are supposed to be. It's like I think that's definitely one of the most powerful things we can do is with a conservation mindset, and just even just learning about your community, knowing how things were supposed to be is kind of really powerful as well.
2: Thank you so much for your thoughtful responses. I know that some of these are big questions. So, all right, we're going to take a quick break and head into the vibe check. 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This is your host, Dom Matterill, interviewing Melissa Ruiz and Jason Quillentang from Ventura Land Trust. All right, welcome to the vibe check. To start out, real quick, do y'all have an organization that you'd like to amplify and give a little shout out to?
1: I just got a shout out to the Ventura Land Trust. I mean, obviously, I work there, but I do think that what we're doing is really important. And whatever you can do to help, we have weekly volunteer events, whether it's with me down in the Ventura River or with our other volunteers working on like Harmon Canyon pulling invasive species, or even just reaching out and saying, "Hey, I'm a volunteer. I would really like to help." We can do bagging seeds. We can just following around, sweeping out the trails. Volunteers, again, as I've said before, volunteers are one of the best ways for us to kind of tackle all the land that we have. So we really appreciate anything you guys could do to help.
0: So I have two. The first one is Mini Nature Reserve. They've done so much good work, great work at Oxnard, planting native plants. And honestly, Diego is such a great guy. So Mini Nature Reserve. And second is Green Valley Project, my other job. If you are between the ages of 15 and 20 and you're looking to, turn your passion into a long-term project or become a environmental leader, you can reach out to me, melissa@thecrew.com or tara@thecrew.com. We're taking more volunteers slash interns next year, starting, I believe, in March or January. So yeah, it's really fun. You get to surround yourself with like-minded people, and it's a great community. But honestly, we just do. It's really awesome work. The volunteers just met up with Supervisor Lopez last week, and they got to interview her. So we really fill you with great opportunities like that. And also, we surround you with other folks in the environmental field, with different career paths. So you get to learn a lot.
2: Wonderful. And finally, before we head into Conservation Corner, what gives you hope in the face of climate change?
0: The kids honestly give me so much hope. I just seeing their passion and their love of nature and knowing that they're going to grow into adults and become the next generation of stewards is just amazing. And honestly, just surrounding yourself with community here in Ventura County, so many people love and want to do good and better the earth. That truly just gives me hope, is just this community.

0: in Central California. Amazing.
1: Yeah, I mean, honestly, probably the same thing as Melissa said. That's probably the most reassuring is the fact that we have so many more people who are just becoming passionate about the environment around us, and kind of more people are becoming aware of kind of where we're at as a on a worldwide scale, and just seeing people start from a younger age, kind of understanding and start looking at kind of different ways they can help and kind of do their own part. It's really inspiring.
2: Yeah, I think it's so important, especially with educators. I mean, Jason, you also work with like younger people when you do the different volunteer events. I know that there are always young folks out there, and one question that I get a lot is like, what can I do for people who are under 20? And I'm like, you just do your best, show up, learn everything you can, and then figure out how we can make this make changes to our culture and organizations. 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This is your host, Dom Matterill, interviewing Melissa Ruiz and Jason Quillentang from Ventura Land Trust. We're now headed into the conservation corner. We're going to be talking a little bit about Melissa and Jason's school experience. They both have degrees in environmental science from CSUCI, Cal State, Channel Islands. Starting at a super basic level, what is environmental science?
1: Well, I mean, on the most basic level, environmental science really breaks down to just any science that's involved with the environment and kind of conserving it. The specific degree path that we were on is called the ESRM, our Environmental Science and Resource Management. So it's really tied in hand with like different land management and that kind of stuff. But honestly, environmental science covers like a huge scope of different paths. Like if you're interested in like chemistry or hydrology or ecology or biology, honestly, anything. If you think about it and it has anything to do with the natural world or like animals or wildlife or plants, it might fall under that aspect of environmental science.
2: Melissa, do you have anything to add?
0: Jason got it all.
2: What class do you felt impacted how you interacted with the natural world? If you could just give me one class that you took where you were like, wow, that really changed my perspective, what would it be?
0: I can think about a couple. Well, if it's just one class,
2: You can do a couple.
0: okay, I'll do a
2: There's do a
0: couple.
2: couple.
0: So it's Intro to Environmental Science, ESRM 100. That really just it opens your eyes to so many new ideas and concepts in conservation. In here in Ventura County, that's where I learned about the endangered mountain lion and how it goes through bottlenecks and why it's important to build the wildlife crossing. So that was really a great class in opening my eyes to the conservation, the resource management aspect of this land. And another class that really just blew my mind was law and policy, because that's really where you learn about how important environmental attitudes are. Okay, I can think of one more. But okay, I think above all that, environmental history, that one actually like blew my mind. You learn about the four waves of environmentalism, starting with the first wave that happened in like the 1800s. Gosh, so many classes now that I'm thinking about it. It's hard to point it to just one, but I guess environmental history, because you learn just how America started, their views and attitudes on the environment, how it changed, why it changed, the people who influenced it, the years that it happened, and the books and everything that happened from then to now. So it's really just interesting to see how things have changed from the beginning to now. So I think environmental history actually was one class that blew my mind.
1: Yeah, and I think one class that Melissa mentioned that I think stuck out to me was the law and policy. I think that one, just because kind of in the same way as like the environmental history class, you kind of see the way that our kind of laws and our kind of view on nature kind of changed as years go by, as we learn more about what's going on and our impact on the natural world around us. So law and policy was one that definitely stuck out to me. A couple other ones. Just off the top of my head that I really kind of stuck with me were the field methods class, and it was like our huge class, not a huge class, but it was like a I think it's called geomorphology and hydrology, which is like one of our main classes at the end of our senior years.
0: I had Jason for that class.
1: We did. Those ones really just stuck out to me because, as I was saying before, that environmental science is like a huge kind of all-encompassing kind of field. Those ones kind of really show the different aspects and the different ways you can apply this degree to like different aspects around us and kind of more of the careers that we could go into if we really decided to continue on that path.
2: And what would you recommend for students looking to get into environmental science? So like prospective students looking to get an environmental science degree.
0: Again, I think it's important to put yourself out there and volunteer with local organizations so you can learn from the person that's there. Oftentimes, if you volunteer with Audacious, for example, they will have a biologist in hand and you can ask them questions if you're curious about it. Or if you want to just do some readings, you know, there is, what's a book called? I can't remember the name of the book, but I think it's just important just to like learn and put yourself out there, learn from podcasts. Silent Springs is a book. I think that book comes up again and again in environmental science, and you'll just learn so much from it. And I believe that came in the third wave of environmentalism. So that's, yeah. So if you're interested in majoring in environmental science and resource management, definitely do some historical research that will come in handy, and also learn about management plans around. You'll be ahead, but also they teach you that in college, so you don't have to learn. But yeah, you can also reach out to professors and see what opportunities that they have for students. If you're in community college, for example, and you want to work with these professors and work on some of their projects they're working on, they're really more than happy to either have you come on board or lead you to, or they will point you to the direction of different internships. But yeah, reach out to professors. They are really stoked about kids who, or are stoked about the environment.
1: Yeah. I mean, ditto. I mean, I feel like, at least in my experience, all the professors I had, tied to environmental science, they seemed really easygoing and eccentric and out there, and they seemed really ready to just answer any questions you had. So honestly, like Melissa said, putting yourself out there, doing your reading, and honestly even just emailing the professors, opening a dialogue, just talking to them, and yeah, I'm sure they'd be more than happy to kind of just have a discussion with you.
2: And to close out, what were some key takeaways from your education? It's a really big question, but if you could just hit me with like a couple thoughts, maybe questions even, that you want to ask to some of the people listening. It doesn't need to be the answers, but
0: the first thing that comes to mind is why it's so important to do field research and counting numbers of plants and animals, because if it's important to know how many we have right now, so in the future we can like look back at these at this form at this data and see what the new baseline is. So I guess that was like one of the main takeaways, is just how important field research is.
1: Yeah. I guess one of my key takeaways from this was just, if you're really passionate about environmental science and you're really passionate about just making a difference, but you're not really sure where your kind of interests or what you're good at really fall into that scope, I'd really do really look into it, research it, kind of just continue putting yourself out there, kind of asking questions, seeing what you can do. Creative thinking is a really big asset to have, and it's a really big thing to kind of try and build upon when you're trying to enter this field, because half the time we're not going to have the proper equipment that we need, or we need to like do a quick fix or something like that, or have like just a creative fix to a problem that not many people have run into. So showing like a good problem solving aspect to it is a good thing to build upon, but also just, as I said before, the environmental science field is so like all encompassing, like more likely than not, there's going to be an aspect that you fit into where you can make a difference and you can find something that you really enjoy doing.
2: Do you have anything to add before we close out?
0: Thank you for having me, Dom.
1: Yeah. Thanks for having both of us.
0: Oh, it was fun.
1: It was a lot of fun.
2: Thanks so much for being here. 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This is your host, Dom Matterall. I've just interviewed Melissa Ruiz and Jason Quillenting from Ventura Land Trust. I hope you get to appreciate nature today. Go spend some time by a river. We'll see you next time. Bye.
3: Ventura community members are invited to attend Pop-Up in the Park with the city's Community Development Department, a new bi-monthly event that brings community members together with staff in neighborhood spaces for casual in-person conversations. 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Head to Marina Park on June 5th or on August 14th. 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Remember, that's Pop-Up in the Park with the city's Community Development Department. 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
4: 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So let's get the vibe started. Today's show is all about an amazing organization supporting the arts in our communities. Joining me today is Tracy Hudak, the Director of Policy and Advocacy for California for the Arts. According to her bio page on their website, Tracy is an artist, advocate, and consultant who has worked at the intersections of art and economic and community development for over 20 years. She is a painter and theater artist who specializes in collaborative devised works. Some of her favorite projects, which happen to be very local, include developing the Creative Community Thomas Fire Recovery Programs, producing and facilitating the West Side Community Innovation Exchange, serving as Arts Impact Director for Downtown Oxnard, and directing We Source, a youth-led devised theater project. Tracy has a master's in public and policy and administration from California Lutheran University and a BFA in performance art from the School of the Art Institute of Chicago. Welcome, Tracy. So, explain, what is California for the Arts?
5: Yeah, it is your statewide comprehensive arts advocacy organization. And we have actually two organizations. We also are California Arts Advocates, and that is your statewide arts lobbying organization in Sacramento.
4: Good to know. And what do you do?
5: Californians for the Arts is working to change the conversation and investments in arts, culture, and creativity in the state of California. And we do that through programs and a pretty robust media channel, media production. And we also do trainings and workshops and toolkits to empower advocates to take action locally, regionally, and at the state level. And we're working to build local arts advocacy networks where people can connect and influence change in their communities and then plug into state actions.
4: Wow, that sounds like a really big job.
5: It is.
4: And now you're here locally. Do you do a lot of traveling for this job?
5: I do. I get to see all parts of California. We like to work within community, and we have regional conversations and different programs and things that we do. We also offer services like, let's say a community wants us to come and help facilitate what are their key challenges and political solutions and facilitate those conversations and, you know, galvanize people around coming together as advocates.
4: Okay. And so you're advocating
6: for the arts. Is that...
5: That's right. Yeah. And what that looks like is that looks that on the state level, that is state investment, public funding for the arts, and as well as regulations and policies and legislation that impact artists and cultural organizations and creative businesses. We develop legislation, sponsor legislation, support legislation.
6: So I'm interested, follow-up question, like what kind of legislation would there be for arts?
5: That's really interesting. So there's can be what we call socializing legislation, declarative like resolutions. For example, in 2022, we have the state declare that artists are the state's second responders and essential.
6: Oh.
5: And so kind of embedding certain priorities, okay, like the California Creative Workforce Act, SB 628, that established that workforce development pathways for creative careers is a state priority.
6: Ah.
5: And no other legislation like that in the country at that point. That was in 2023, I believe. And then there's programmatic legislation like the Performing Arts Equitable Payroll Fund. This is a program that the state set up to reimburse small performing arts organizations for payroll costs, because if folks remember when AB 5, the law that made it very rigid, whether in terms of employers determining contractors versus employees, that was intended to bring some of the rideshare apps, make sure they were treating, giving their employees benefits and things like that. Well, that impacted performing arts organizations, which are really the ultimate gig workers. People work for a play or a concert and things like that. But those organizations are required to treat folks as employees, and it's been a huge expense, as well as changes with COVID. So the Performing Arts Equitable Payroll Fund was some legislation passed a number of years ago that there needed to be some a fix, this payroll reimbursement fix, and then there's budget advocacy, and so then there's a legislation to fund that program.
6: Oh.
5: And we also do a lot of budget advocacy. We're always looking to increase the California Arts Council budget. That's our state arts agency that distributes grants to every county in California.
6: Okay.
5: And we're always looking to increase their budget because they are historically underinvested in.
6: I'm sure. Well, since we are talking about budgets, so how is your organization funded or receive resources?
5: Yeah, there's a couple different things. We have foundation support, we have membership support, and we also have service contracts with the state in implementing or managing certain programs that impact the creative sector.
6: Okay. And so what is the state of art and arts funding here locally?
5: Yeah. Well, it's kind of interesting, and the state and local really reflect each other. So if you think about it, California's creative economy is one of the most well-known and influential across the globe. And it accounts for roughly 7.5% of the overall state economy,
6: wow,
5: where on the national side, it's only 4%.
6: Oh.
5: So it's really, really important here. And that includes, architecture, film, television, arts and culture organizations, and music production, and, whole kind of what you can imagine are creative industries. Well, California happens to rank, in terms of its Arts Council funding that goes out to local communities, it's currently budgeted at $24 million to serve a state of $40 million. So that ranks us 35th. In the nation in per capita spending on arts and culture. In Ventura County, there was a study published by the Arts Vibrancy Index by SMU Data Arts in 2022, I believe, that found that in comparing Ventura County to other medium-sized metropolitan areas, Ventura County was number two in the nation in the number of artists per capita.
6: Wow.
5: Out of 975 medium-sized metropolitan areas, and number 624th in local and state funding. We have very little local government funding in Ventura County, and we also don't have really dedicated philanthropy for the arts, like communities with similar demographics and income and education levels.
6: Okay. Well, back to the state numbers. Why is it so low in the state if we have such a vibrant, creative community and industries?
5: Yeah, you know, I think it's a combination of things. One thing that's really interesting is the Arts Council budget was at its highest point in 2001 at $30.7 million. Something happened with the agency and the state, and budget went to just $1 million in the next year, 2021-2022, for 10 years. Just $1 million of state funding. And that was just in order for them to get matching funds from the National Endowment for the Arts. So in that 10-year period, one of the critical issues facing our kind of public understanding of the value of arts and culture in our communities is that we've really, in our country, funded that through tax policy. Meaning, nonprofits get charitable donations. Folks who have excess money and want to get tax benefits for donating to organizations, they'll donate to an art form that reflects their values, their interests, etc. And so, this is an ongoing policy in the U.S. I think since the 40s or 70s, I'm sorry. But essentially, it was kind of like public officials were like, oh, the arts take care of itself. And we had a very, Western-focused, Western art form-focused arts infrastructure, symphonies, ballets, the SOBs, symphonies, orchestras, ballets, whatever they call it, right? So there was this kind of it takes care of itself. We also have a culture where we don't recognize art-making as a form of knowledge production in the way that other cultures and communities do. Knowledge production in terms of how do we make meaning and about what it means to be human. And in the U.S., as a melting pot, as a multicultural place, other countries have identified their culture as kind of a monolithic representation of their particular, shared identity. In the multi-pot version of this, the way that we funded the arts in terms of through tax policy and tax benefit didn't really reflect all of the ways that people both participate in arts and culture and where they see themselves in arts and culture. So while we have lots of folks that are involved on a day-to-day basis through maybe ethnic or cultural practices or through their own individual creativity that maybe aren't involved in some of the more Western ones, that we haven't circled around to make sure that all of that is funded and all of that is valued. And so I think there's a kind of a combination of the arts take care of themselves and not really having a very coherent understanding of the value and impact that arts, culture, and creativity have in our daily lives and in our communities. And that's the work of Californians for the Arts, is to change that conversation.
6: You have your work cut out for you, but it seems like you right where you need to be. You're so interesting. I want to know how you got involved with this organization. What's your story?
5: I was hired in 2021, but my journey to arts advocacy began before that and probably really took off when I was participating in the Ventura County Leadership Academy. In that program, it's a 9-month program, and every month we kind of learn from leaders in different areas of the county, public health, public safety, economic development, etc. And I would be in those rooms listening to what folks were working on and trying to solve for the county and realizing that so many of my artist friends were working on the exact same issues and challenges, but they weren't talking to civic leaders, and civic leaders weren't talking to artists. And in my experience, both as an artist and as a community development professional and all that kind of stuff, my past lives, artists are critical partners in so many of the things that civic leaders are trying to accomplish. And that that became for me a calling, that bridging of making sure that that artists were resourced to work on the community challenges that they are addressing in their work. Not all artists work on social change and social impact, but a lot of us have a creative practice and we adapt it into these different entrepreneurial ways. And so many of those adaptations deliver public value, but don't, and that value doesn't circulate back into the pockets of the artist delivering that value. So,
6: wow. So interesting. Thank you for sharing that. Okay, I need to go to a break, so we're going to take a little break right now. Catch my show every Monday afternoon at 2 and Tuesdays and Friday mornings at 8 on KPBQLP at 104.1 FM and on the MyTuner app and featured on the KPBQ Podcast Network. 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Welcome back to Ventura Vibe. I'm Nadine. Joining me today is Tracy Hudak from California for the Arts. We've been talking about the state of arts in California. And now I think it's time to play our game. And now it's time for a game I'm calling Art in the Neighborhood. Are you ready, Tracy?
5: Yes, please.
6: Okay, question number one. List three spots to experience art in Ventura County that isn't a museum or gallery.
5: Okay. Well, one of my favorite spots, and it's actually is any place that has working artist studios, and where you have that, so many of those on the west side of Ventura. Art City is just so inspiring. Bell Arts,
6: The Wave.
5: And there's also a cool artist studio gallery space in Midtown, and they changed their name recently. But anywhere where artists are working and connecting, I really like. And Vita Art Center.
6: Oh, yay. Oh, perfect. Okay, question number two. Where is the most unusual spot to experience art locally? For you, maybe.
5: I love busking. My theater background, I like site-specific theater, so I really like experiencing art in architecture.
6: Perfect. All right. And final question. Where is your favorite place to be inspired to create art?
5: Oh, okay. I'm gonna list three places. Sorry, I can't answer that with one. Santa Paula Theater Center, amazing community theater with artists and great plays and great sets and all that kind of stuff. Also, the Santa Paula Art Museum and Cole Creativity Center. I've taken some painting classes. I love there. And then for me, hiking and our natural environment.
6: Nice. Yay. Woohoo. Thanks for playing my game and being such a great sport. Okay. I have a couple more questions I wanted to ask you. All right, Tracy, I want to just find out, what does the role of advocacy do in your organization, or how does it help? April, what's special about this month?
5: April is the state designated Arts, Culture, and Creativity Month. That was established in 2019 with a Senate resolution, and we renew that every year. And then local communities get proclamations. They maybe say, you know, everything that's happening in our city is part of Arts, Culture, and Creativity Month, with websites and press releases and things like that. We create toolkits for organizers to leverage Arts, Culture, and Creativity Month locally. Social media campaign and press and op-ed templates and things like that. And then we have our summit, California Arts and Culture Summit in Sacramento, and then Arts Advocacy Day at the Capitol, where advocates sit down with their lawmakers. And April is also strategically key budget negotiation month. The governor issues the May revision of his January or her January budget in May. So it's a big push for budget negotiations. So this this is one of the most important times where we activate advocates in connecting with their lawmakers, sending in letters, making phone calls, showing up in Sacramento to give public comment in budget hearings and different hearings. And that's really important.
6: Now, did your organization create this month?
5: Yep.
6: So that's part of your advocacy?
5: Yeah, that's right. Yeah.
6: Oh, that's so interesting. Okay. And then how do you get people to Sacramento, like from our neck of the woods?
5: Yeah. Well, the Arts Advocacy Day is free. And so folks that come up, they sign up, and they generally folks come up and attend the summit and then attend Arts Advocacy Day. But we also I'm here to support anybody in our community meeting anytime with state or local lawmakers. It's especially important that we engage our senator. Monique Lamone is now Senate Pro Tem, the president of the Senate. And
6: I've interviewed her.
5: Yeah. And She's really supportive of community serving theaters in our district. And then also Assembly Member Steve Bennett, he's the chair of a budget committee that oversees both museum and arts in the parks funding. So it's really important for us to engage with those folks. And then our local elected officials, they often end up in state offices. So it's really important to even get involved locally, and especially in city and county advocacy.
6: Very good. And now it's time for the Community Chess segment. I like to highlight opportunities for volunteering and community resources. I'm sure you have needs for both. So let's hear first about do you have volunteer opportunities?
5: Yeah, I would love for folks to sign up for our action alerts, and so they can stay informed on opportunities to take action for arts, both arts funding and arts policies. I didn't get to talk about this yet, but like last year we sponsored a bill, the mural bill, which was a regulation fix on the state side. The state was requiring muralists to carry really expensive contractors' licenses, and that shut down city public art projects because cities were like, "Oh, we're not in compliance with that." We worked with Senator Angelique Ashby to get a bill passed that fixed that in state regulation. So, just to share that there is regulations and legislation that we work on that impacts artists, not just organizations.
6: Interesting. Yes. Okay.
5: So, but yes, please sign up for our action alerts at cafortheArts.org. And that will keep you informed in the newsletters and information and what both budget advocacy or legislation advocacy we're working on and how you can get involved.
6: Perfect. And then, so let's talk about resources. I'm sure you have lots of resources, and I think I saw some on your website. You want to share any for the local Ventura County resources?
5: Yeah. I mean, we think about resources in a couple of ways. One, in terms of growing an individual or group's capacity to advocate, we have toolkits and trainings, and we have what are called kind of case-making resources. You know, how do you tell the story of the value of what you're doing in a language that decision makers listen to, whether that's economic impact or social change or public health? We have resources like that on our website. There's also a really cool resource, a case-making resource on the Americans for the Arts website. It's called the Arts Impact Explorer. And like, let's say you know that your elected official was really concerned with public safety. You can go on the Arts Impact Explorer, select public safety, and it'll give you data points of how arts participation affects public safety in terms of like beautifying neighborhoods and activating them, or how arts participation for incarcerated adults lowers recidivism rates, things like that. So if you want to make the case, this is a great tool, the Arts Impact Explorer. We also have a regular, I think quarterly grants and opportunities we circulate in our newsletter. And then for artists, one of the greatest resources for grants for artists and other types of resources is the Center for Cultural Innovation. Check out their website. They're based in Los Angeles in the Bay Area, and they have all kinds of resources. And of course, the California Arts Council. Sign up for their e-news and their grants. And our Ventura County Arts Council, our local Arts Council, hosts grant writing workshops to help mm-hmm. that skill building for folks locally. So definitely plug into the Ventura County Arts Council.
6: So interesting. So how do people find you, your organization? What's your web address
5: yes.
6: and social media?
5: Yeah, our web address and our social media is CA for the Arts. CAFORTHEARTS.org is the website, or you can tag us at CA for the Arts on socials.
6: Perfect. Now, we have a few minutes. I did want to ask you, so we've been talking about kind of your background, where we are in the conversation of arts. What would you like to see in the future?
5: I would like to see really navigable.
6: Right.
5: I would like to see easy to use pathways for folks who are who have creative practices for them to earn revenue by, like, let's say, offering programs in the public in health settings, or getting funded to create really unique events within our cities, or working with youth and empowering them to take space for themselves for creative expression. And also, I'd like to see really robust creative career pathways, a real understanding from and value of arts education in from elementary all the way through, and to see our community celebrate creative and cultural expression in youth all the way to adults in the same way we do sports. I'd love to see that. And yeah. I'd love to see access to arts, culture, and creativity in our communities to be considered an indicator of a healthy community. I'd like to see our cultural organizations and the artists have the resources they need to make the vision that they have alive. And finally, I'd like there to be enough resources for both organizations and artists who have a vision for our community and what it should feel like and how we should connect, that they have resources to realize the positive visions they have for Ventura County.
6: I love that so much. Well, what a great place to end. I want to thank my guest, Tracy Hudak from California for the Arts Organization.
5: Thank you so much, Nadine.
6: I learned so much from Tracy. I had no idea how much we need art advocacy and what's involved with that. I'm sure we could do a whole series on this topic. The one thing Tracy mentioned that resonated with me is this idea of treating art as something more fundamental to us in our lives, funding it in schools and communities like we do for sports. So often, federal and state funding comes as one-time funding for arts and arts education. It's not always renewed. There is an up and down cycle depending on election results or budget priorities. What if we considered it essential? Just a thought. Here's to more conversations about art and how it enriches all of our lives, not just the people who can afford it. Thanks for listening. Thanks so much for listening to Ventura Vibe.
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0: Ventura Vibe has reached its 100th episode. And as Caps Media is celebrating their 25th anniversary, I thought I would do an episode highlighting these big milestones. I got to talk with some people that have been involved with Caps for quite some time. There's an excellent crew of people here. Let's get a little behind the scenes with Caps Media and KPPQ. We're going to hear from Elizabeth Rodino first. Elizabeth, what is your role here at Caps?
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0: How long have you been at Caps?
1: I started here in 2011, and then we built the radio station in 2016 and went on the air in 2017.
0: Okay, and the radio station, that's kind of your baby, right?
1: That's my baby, yes.
0: Oh, okay. How did you get into radio?
1: I started in radio in college, so I was really interested from the music aspect. And so I started in college and was the music director at my college station back east.
0: So you have a lot of experience. Mm-hmm. What has been the big motivator to do radio here at CAPS?
1: I think that it's part of community. It's an important aspect of community engagement, kind of expanding our reach in the community. And the great thing about radio is that it's easy entry.
0: Yes.
1: So it's a simple way to learn how to express yourself and how to convey your ideas and share what's going on in the community, much easier than shooting video and editing video. So I think that's the beauty of radio. Anybody can do it.
0: Yes. What do you find most gratifying about the work you do here?
1: I think helping people explore their creativity. I think I like to be a facilitator and teaching people how to use equipment and technology that may be daunting to people of all ages.
0: Yes.
1: And then to see them produce something and to really get excited about what they do.
0: I've seen you in action. You're a very good teacher. And you're a very good facilitator, too.
1: Thank you.
0: Well, do you have any thoughts or words of wisdom you'd like to impart while we celebrate these milestones?
1: Yes, we're very happy to be celebrating 25 years in existence.
0: Woohoo!
1: And I think that it's just a great place in this world. We need a place to share our voice and share our passion. And I think that CAPS Media Center, both in video and in radio, KPPQ, provides an opportunity for people to do that.
0: That it does. Well, thank you, Elizabeth. And thank you for being part of my 100th episode.
1: Thank you. Thank you for producing, working so hard and producing 100 episodes.
0: It's hard to believe. I am with Mark, and he has a show on KPPQ. What's the name of that show?
2: It's called The Pure Rock Show.
0: And how long have you been doing it?
2: It's going to be 9 years this month.
0: Oh, my goodness. Here I am, a newbie compared with you. How many shows has that been?
2: 425 as of this recording.
0: I'm so proud of myself at 100, and that's pales in comparison. Congratulations on so many shows. So you've been doing it for a long time. What do you find most gratifying about doing your show?
2: It's just fun for me. I'm a big music fan. You know, I did college radio years ago and have worked in radio and in music my whole life. So this is just an opportunity to do my own thing. You know, I'm the producer, I'm the director, I'm the editor. Nobody tells me what to do. The most fun for me is, turning people onto different music. I play a lot of deep cuts and bands that didn't really hit mainstream. And I've interviewed some great musicians over the years that I've been fans of since I was a kid. And just being part of the local music scene, you know, I help promote all the local shows that fit into my format. So it's just been terrific.
0: What are some of the most memorable interviews you've had?
2: So again, depending who's listening to this, you might not have ever heard these artists, but if you're into 80s, 90s rock, the singer and guitarist from the band Y&T was probably one of my favorites. The singer from Buck Cherry, the singer from Tora Tora. My very first interview was the drummer in a band called Electric Angels that had an album out on Atlantic Records in the early 90s. Never really made it, but I played them back in college. And it's just great hearing all their stories. A lot of them are similar stories. They had some success, but never quite went over the hump. But great stories along there to get there. And a lot of them have come back. A lot of these artists, you know, in their 60s now, and they've raised their families, and now they're doing it again. So it's kind of cool to see the journey they're on.
0: Sounds like you've established some relationship over the years.
2: Oh, yeah, definitely, definitely. Some of them become my friends, and, you know, when they come to town, they make sure I know about it. And, and definitely some listeners to the shows I've met, other people in the local Ventura area that do promotions and things like that, and I do things with. I promote shows that, again, that are appropriate at the Ventura Music Hall here and the Ventura Theater and Agora Hills Canyon Club, among other places. So it's just being fun, being part of the scene.
0: That's so awesome. It sounds really fun. Well, thank you, Mark, for being on my show.
2: Oh, pleasure, and congratulations, too. You'll be at 400 before you know it. It goes by quick.
0: I'm with Gary Roll. What is your role here, Gary, at Caps Media?
3: Well, technically, I'm the post-production supervisor, which means everything that we do video-wise should come through my hands, or at least overseen by me and checked for quality control. I've also been the senior editor, the staff editor. I'm a cameraman. I work audio in the truck. I run whatever is needed, I assist with.
0: And how long have you been working for CAPS?
3: I've been here almost 15 years.
0: What is the most gratifying about the work you do here?
3: We do a lot of work for a lot of clients. The work I find most enjoyable is that has an outcome simply beyond watching it. I like things that have an emotional impact or have a spiritual impact or have something deeper than just something you're watching. I like to do work for nonprofits. I do work for churches. I do things that have, to me, more depth than just a casual observer, but it's something that emotionally allows a viewer to become involved.
0: That sounds perfect. And now that CAPS is celebrating a big milestone, I'm celebrating a big milestone. Any words you want to leave us with?
3: Well, first off, congratulations on your 100th episode. That is really amazing.
0: Thank you so much.
3: I would think you're probably one of the most prolific artists here work with us at CAPS, and that's pretty cool. Having been here 15 years and over 20 years in production overall, it's an amazing business, and I love what I do. I enjoy who I do it with, and it's a great thing. It's a good thing. I'm pleased to be part of this.
0: Thank you, Gary Roll, for participating in my episode today.
3: You're totally welcome. I'm glad to be part.
0: I'm with Kathy Good. She's done a number of things here for CAPS, and I want to talk to her because she's been here a while. So how long have you been here with CAPS Media?
4: This will be my 19th year. I've spent my entire retirement at CAPS Media. I started doing radio, I did videos, most of which were had something to do with an environment. And, you know, stuff like that. But then we started the radio. I was on the board, and I thought, well, I think I'm going to move to radio because it does involve far less equipment, and I could do more shows.
0: So tell us the name of your show, and what do you cover on your show?
4: My show is called In the Women's Room, and I started it in 2016, and there was a lot of a lot of women's issues were around, and it was just kind of a natural thing. I mean, I told Elizabeth, our station manager, I pitched it to her, and she asked me a few questions, and which I hadn't even thought about, but they all came together. I mean, it was just perfect that we talk about women and women's issues. So I've featured women and the jobs that they do. And I've also done a lot of talking about women's issues and also about the environment.
0: What has been the most gratifying experience working either with your show or at CAPS?
4: Oh, well, the people, of course. The people here are just great. You have a real sense of community here. And I've also met so many people, both in our city government and, as I mentioned before, the local nonprofits. I've just met some terrific women. Some of them ended up being friends. That has been satisfying. But also, doing the radio show was just perfect for me because I was a teacher on many different levels from, grade school to university, but it was also a way for me to, get my thoughts out there. I think of ideas and then I find someone, to talk about those ideas for me within the context of what they do or what organization they belong to. And I do like writing, so I write the script, and I find it all very satisfying, particularly when I have a whole show done and I can turn it in.
0: Well, thank you, Kathy Good, for your words on today's episode.
4: Okay. Well, thank you, Nadine. It was fun to do it.
0: We are going to take a little break. When we come back, we'll hear some great stories from the new executive director of CAPS Media. 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Welcome back to Ventura Vibe. I'm Nadine. Been talking about milestones while celebrating my 100th episode and CAPS's 25th anniversary. Now we'll hear from CAPS's new executive director. Let's take a listen. I have Alex Uvari with me.
5: Hello.
0: Did I pronounce your name correctly?
5: That is correct. Uvari. It varies where we are in location. My dad's side of the family is on the East Coast in New York. And so sometimes they say Uvari.
0: And funny story, I've interviewed your dad.
5: Yes.
0: He was on my Dudley House episode, the holiday.
5: Yeah, he's very involved with the Dudley House. And I thought that was so cool that you guys had a chance to speak.
0: It was. He was a great guest. You have big shoes to fill.
5: Yeah.
0: So I have you here for a number of reasons, lots of milestones. You're

0: Caps Media.
1: Even more milestones than I realized. Congratulations on all of it. And that's a lot to pack in a very short time.
0: It's been very intense. A lot of learning, a lot of growing, much more to do. And I'm just super excited for all these opportunities.
1: Yes, well, we're all excited for you too. So you have a great story at CAPS with quite an arc. So how long have you been involved with CAPS?
0: I've been involved with CAPS Media since I was a junior across the street at Foothill Technology High School.
1: Okay.
0: I joined the Associated Student Body and was the Assistant Technology Director. At that point, my film and multimedia teacher, Cameron Crouch, suggested for me and the other technology director to volunteer on a CAPS production. And that first production that I did was a multi-camera filming for the Ventura College graduation ceremony.
1: Oh, big event. Yes.
0: It was. And I was told to get on a camera, and I put on a headset, and the director was giving me instructions as I was filming the parade, and they were switching it in another room, kind of cutting between all the cameras. And at the end of it, I was so fired up just from the experience.
1: You were hooked.
0: Doing live production. I was hooked, hook, line, and sinker. And after that, my senior year, we, as Dragons, we had a community service project that every high school senior would do.
1: Mm-hmm.
0: And I decided to come here to CAPS. It's a nonprofit organization, and I was already hooked from the filming I was doing. And I was like, oh, cool, I can get more time doing more production, more editing. So I came over here, began volunteering, and then that turned into a internship and then paid internship. And then over the summer, they liked what I was doing and they gave me a part-time position. So I immediately began working here all while getting trained in studio production and multimedia at TDC Studios at the VACE, Ventura Adult Continuing Education. So right out of high school, I found my passion and got into it. And I can't say I've been here ever since. There was a short gap where I left and pursued independent contract work. But almost 20 years ago, all the fun began.
1: Oh, wow. That's kind of the American story, the American dream right here, where you start in the mailroom and then you're the boss,
0: yes.
1: The big boss. So.
0: Yeah, I had had a lot of rungs on the ladder. And then when the rungs ran out, I said, hey, can we add some more rungs for me to climb and pursue other things so that I could stay interested and continue to evolve my passions?
1: Well, I love that story so much. Thanks for sharing it with us. So as the new executive director here at CAPS, what is your vision for the future for the next, 25 years?
0: Yeah, we just celebrated our 25-year anniversary.
1: Mm-hmm.
0: And our board chair, Cliff, said, hopefully we can have Alex here for another 25 years.
1: Yes.
0: So no promises, but I am willing to stick it out as long as possible.
1: Yeah.
0: My vision for CAPS Media is to elevate our brand, become not the best kept secret in Ventura, but become known by all Ventura citizens, become known by Ventura County residents. And I will say, kind of go, you know, going big or going home is kind of my motto.
1: Ooh, okay.
0: So my big touchdown goal with CAPS Media is to build out a soundstage studio in the back of our lot. We had built this building that's at Ventura College on the campus here on Day Road. And the building is great. It's beautiful. But we had to cut our budget back a bit. And so we had a footprint for a studio that was planned. It never was built. But my vision is to build out that soundstage, because we had sound stages on the Avenue with Brooks Institute.

0: of Photography. Those were purchased, that property was purchased by Patagonia. So that's no longer an asset for students or the community. It's kind of for Patagonia and their operation, which is great. Other than our studio, there's not really many production spaces available for Ventura County. As some are aware, the productions in Los Angeles have taken a huge dive. A lot of productions have been chased out, whether that's from AI or funding or whatever. So my goal is to build an attractable space to attract productions from LA to have them come here and to partner with the Ventura Unified School District, the Ventura College, the County of Ventura, and have it be a partnership that can benefit all of these individual entities for educational purposes, for creative purposes. For revenue generation, and who knows what else?
1: I love it, and I can't wait to see this all happen. Oh, well, that sounds so exciting. Okay, so now I'm going to ask you, what would you say to young Alex on his first day at CAPS Media? Looking at your younger self.
0: That's a great question. I would tell that young man,
1: Younger Alex.
0: younger
1: You
0: Alex,
1: are a young man.
0: I would say, don't give up. Continue to remain curious. Continue to, have a beginner's mind. And even if you are told how great you are and how awesome and creative and great you are to work with, always keep your ego in check. Don't allow, really good commentary or even bad negative commentary. Don't let that get to you. Keep your eyes on the prize and something beautiful will happen.
1: That is wonderful. And what do you find the most gratifying about the work you do here?
0: The most gratifying thing about the work I do at CAPS is having an impact on the community. I've met so many great people in Ventura, and knowing that there's even more great people to meet, is so exciting. But I will just say one kind of big thing that I did. Was with one of my many clients, the Boys and Girls Club of Ventura. They had an opportunity to submit a video to Honda for a grant, and the video we created was a fun kind of spoof on Jeopardy, and that video ended up winning the Boys and Girls Club $10,000.
1: Oh my goodness.
0: And that was just so empowering for me because I
1: Yeah.
0: had contributed to a big financial gain for this great organization that does so much good for the youth in our community. And I would say the other great thing that I got out of being here is I was able to become a high school teacher.
1: Oh.
0: So after the Thomas Fire, I was asked to teach graphic design and multimedia at Nordhoff High School. And that experience will forever have changed me and my trajectory. I'm no longer teaching there, but I will always look back on those days and all of the lives that I impacted as a teacher, and all of the great things that CAPS does for the community. It keeps me smiling here at CAPS.
1: Perfect. Well, thank you, Alex, for joining me today and being part of my 100th episode.
0: Congrats on 100 episodes, Nadine. That is so exciting. And
1: Thank
0: I'm
1: you.
0: so excited for the next 100.
1: Oh, thank you.
2: Okay, let's turn the tables on Nadine and let's ask her some questions.
1: What?
2: Why did you produce a radio show at KPPQ?
1: In 2017, that seems so long ago now, I was listening to a lot of podcasts, and there was just something about it that made me think, I want to do that. I was looking for some resources, and I thought, oh my goodness, CAPS. My son had taken some digital storytelling summer camp, and I was very impressed with the facility. He loved it, and I thought, oh, I'll go ask them how to do that. And I met you, Elizabeth, mm-hmm. and you told me, don't do a podcast, do a radio show, and it'll become a podcast. And I hadn't even thought of radio. I don't know why. I grew up listening to radio, and so I took the orientation class, and I wasn't sure. There were a lot of buttons to learn. You were very good at teaching, but I was a little wary of being confident to do it on my own. Mm-hmm. But you let me come in and practice a bunch of times, and that helped. It helped so much. And then I did an 8-episode show, and I thought I was done. You asked me if I wanted to continue, and I thought I would if it were a different show. And you inspired me to come up with a different show. Thank
2: good,
1: you.
2: Good. And you've hit 100 episodes. 100 episodes. What's the most gratifying thing about producing your show?
1: I found it was a good outlet for my creativity without being too much tech. Once I got to know those buttons, I ended up realizing you don't use all the buttons, not all the time. The other thing, it was a really good way to meet people and connect with people in the community. And it was a good way for kind of an introvert to be able to go and talk to people out of the blue.
2: Were you surprised by some of the stuff you learned?
1: Yes. Almost every show, there was something I learned. Surprises happen every day.
2: Great.
1: Part of the benefit of working on this show is getting to know the people that work at CAPS. They are great at what they do and are very dedicated. Plus, they all seem to have this great community spirit. Elizabeth asked me what I wanted to do for the next 100 episodes. I've had some time to think about it now. I'm retiring from my day job this year, and now I get to devote more time to producing more shows. It's not that I want to do anything drastically different. I just like the ability to spend more time talking to people in my communities. I am spending more time in Ojai and Camarillo. I'm getting to know more people there. I'm learning about more places and organizations to highlight, and more parks, and maybe even some landmarks. Thanks for listening, and I hope you'll join me for the next 100 episodes.

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3: You are listening to KPPQLP Ventura. Welcome to Creator's Corner. I'm your host, Bob Telford. Creator's Corner is a show that focuses on the arts, music, and theater and the people who make it. Ventura County is chock full of artists, and we hope to share their thoughts and journeys with you. So let's get started. Our guest today is an actor, a filmmaker, and an artist. Please welcome to the Creator's Corner, Rogelio Lara. Rogelio, thank you for joining us.
4: It's a pleasure to be here, Bob. Thank you for having me.
3: And I trust I pronounced your first name correctly. Yeah. And that's based on our previous meeting, which, by the way, I enjoyed that thoroughly. Because
4: right on.
3: When we got together, I was just like, I had just seen the two films that you had sent links to, and I watched them. I was going, man, there's something about these films. There's an energy that's coming out of here. And I got to talk to the guy that came up with this and ask him and talk about it and try and delve deeper into what it's all about. But anyway, I thoroughly enjoyed them. But I always like to start my interviews by asking my guests, where do you hail from?
4: So I was born and raised in Oxnard, and so this is where I'm from, specifically from Lemonwood, this small neighborhood on the edge, close to the one when you're headed out that way. Mm-hmm. And so there was fields all around us.
3: Right.
4: And now there's been several, development around there. But when we were kids, it was almost all fields. We used to hang out in those fields and have tomato fights and stuff like that with whatever the produce was that was growing there. So I'm from there. But I did a lot of my growing up in the Bay Area because I went to school up there. Once I transferred from Oxnard College, I transferred to Berkeley. And I graduated from Berkeley with a philosophy degree. Then I stayed in law school up there at Santa Clara Law School. And then after that, I was in at the tail end of the dot-com bubble. And so I stayed there for that. And then, so a little about 10 years up there.
3: So you just mentioned something that I was not aware of, and that is that you went to law school.
4: Yes.
3: And was that just something that your parents wanted you to do, or is that something you wanted to do?
4: I've had enough therapy to read enough philosophy to know that your motivations can come from multiple areas, subconscious, conscious, so you may never know why, but I grew up poor, and so that seemed like you don't know, or I didn't know as a kid, like, how do you get out of poverty, right? I enjoyed acting, the little bits that I had. I enjoyed performing, let's say, if you would have asked me and I would have been honest with myself, I would have wanted to do something with entertainment and film, something like that. But it seemed like a fantasy. And so as I got older, you know, combine that with also seeing movies where lawyers were portrayed as these heroes of justice, you know, Al Pacino,
3: right.
4: Tom Cruise. So it was a mixture. Those elements were in there for sure, pushing me towards that. And then once you say you're going to law school, most people pat you on the back. They will, you know, they'll say, oh, that's good. You know, it's like, it's very admirable in society.
3: Is the subtext, well, we wish you well?
4: Well, there were those, you know, I did have those wise people who said, like, really? You really want to go to law? And these were, some of them were lawyers.
3: Right.
4: And because I had some mentors. I worked for a small bit with California Rural Legal Assistance.
3: Right.
4: A local office here that helps out field workers. My father was a field worker. Mm-hmm. And so I remember talking to those guys. It was a guy and a gal, actually. And the guy especially, the head dude, he's like, really, you want to do that? And I just said, yes, I had to do it. I had to do it because, you know, I had to get out of this situation. And that seemed like something concrete.
3: Yeah.
4: You know, you're a lawyer. You know you're going to make some money and da-da-da-da-da. Right. It's not until later on that you realize that, like, man, you can make money in anything, you know.
3: It's fascinating that they were cautioning you about going into a profession that seems much more stable than the one that we know, which is well ultimately the direction that you went with is in the acting and then obviously going on to directing. Because most people, if you tell them you're going to be an actor, they go, that's and the pat on the back and that's nice comes in and you go, gee, I wonder if they truly believe and if they're really excited for me or if they're just saying, well, good luck.
4: Right.
3: Yeah,
4: because
3: awesome.
4: Because they see it as a fantasy.
3: Sure.
4: Yeah.
3: So you really early on had this little gnawing in the back of your head that you wanted to become a performer.
4: Yes, I liked the attention that I got. Like I would be the kid who would volunteer to, oh, does anybody want to come on stage, you know, for a thing? I would be the kid who would say, yeah, you know, I love the attention from my classmates. And they would always say, oh, go put Roy up there, you know, speeches, things like that. I ran for president in one of my junior high school.
3: Well, good for you.
4: So there's a lot of that behind it.
3: Never any stage fright, never any fear.
4: Plenty of fear, especially as I've gotten older, it's gotten worse.
3: Really?
4: Yeah. There were plenty of times where I bombed. You know, as an adult and as a kid, I remember like in the speech one in particular, I won a couple of speech awards. And on one of them, they had me do the speech again in front of a much larger audience at a different night. And I ended up crying on stage. And, you know, just it was just overwhelming. Mm-hmm. So I've had several incidents like that.
3: Where it just it just grips you and won't let go.
4: Yeah, it was too much. And you know, as an adult, I've also had stage fright. I've frozen on stage, and I was in that theater, a hole in the wall ensemble that I was telling you about. One time I was there, and I froze. I froze for the whole performance. Luckily, there was no audience there. You know, it was one of those nights.
3: Yeah, right.
4: But I still have those moments.
3: Yeah. I think, you know, part of that comes from the knowledge that you gain as you become more and more involved in the profession is that you start to think about, well, what is the audience thinking about? What is the audience? How are they feeling? And that starts to creep in and it just shoves the things that you need to pay attention to the side. And you're like, and that's it. So anyway, I was fascinated by your films. And the first thing that struck me was the lack of narration, dialogue, to drive the film along. That the way in which you approached it, the shots, the lighting, everything about it. And so I'm wondering, where did that come from? How was it that you arrived at, this is how I'm going to make my movies?
4: Well, one of the things is... So on the dialogue front, you know, I'm sure you've heard the mantra, show, not tell. That's the medium that we're working on. And even though in a lot of indie or low-budget type filmmaking, you lean on dialogue, I felt that, like, for what I was doing, As a first-time director, I didn't feel comfortable that I would be able to get those type of performances out of the actors. So, I didn't feel comfortable leaning on that as the strength of the film, right? Having that great Marlon Brando moment where he gives a diatribe or something like that. Mm-hmm. Or the snappy dialogue back and forth. So I wanted the story, the script, and the cinematography to tell the tale. On top of that, the darkness I knew was going to be my friend or our friend. Again, you're working with low budget, so less is more. We're working with mystery here. I wanted everything to be as controlled.

0: as possible. So that meant filming the majority of the stuff indoors with lighting that I could control, and minimizing the outdoor shots.
1: Yeah, no, that's actually an excellent approach. It's so funny when I talk to younger filmmakers that are just starting, they have these grandiose ideas of where their locations and all this. And I go, you do realize that you don't have any control over exterior. In other words, you could go out and it could be sunny or it could be rain or it could be windy or whatever the problem, or like, for example, noise, extraneous noise, things like that.
0: Yeah.
1: And so the fact that you chose to do everything interior and in an enclosed environment where there's no interference probably made it a much easier process. And you already knew that you had a full plate.
0: Yes.
1: Yeah, and that's the one thing. You mentioned that you didn't want to tax your actors. Is it because you didn't feel that they had that ability, or you just wanted to make the whole process for you and your cast and crew easier?
0: So this is where, you know, it's a very sensitive topic because I'm working with these actors and going forward. But there's a mixture of actors, some of whom are first-time actors and some of them who are more veterans. So my co-star, Leah Roman, I knew that she was a veteran. And so in each of these first two episodes, she's the star of the show, first of all. Mm-hmm. But I knew she could carry some weight and express herself. But I hadn't worked with her before, even though we've been friends since, in my 20s. It must be, she's just a little bit younger than I am. And so by saying that, I was nervous about trying to put too much on their plate.
1: Sure. And now I ask the question, do you like working with the same actors over and over again? Or are you always open to, for example, someone that you may never have worked with before, but you think, oh, you know what, I could do something with this person? Because I noticed in both of the films that they are essentially all the same actors in there, but I have a feeling that's because this is a series.
0: Yes.
1: Whereas if it was a standalone, would you... Do you always find yourself going back to the same group of creatives that you've worked with before, or are you...
0: Even in a future standalone, I would try to fill as many of the roles with people that I've worked with before. There's so many variables in this business. It's nice to minimize those as much as possible. Along those lines as well is it's taken me a while to find a group of people who I'm comfortable working with where the drama is all inside the camera, not on the outside. And so if I'm working with an unknown actor, you know, that could be it's a potential to go south, right? Once you're in the shot, you can't pull out anymore, right? You're pregnant. You're pregnant at that moment and you've got to be able to finish it. And so I'd be, you know, it's not to say that I'm open to working with other actors and new actors, but it is something that I would think about.
1: Yeah. And now is that also apply to your crew?
0: Yeah, for the crew as well. It took me forever to find someone to be my cinematographer. Finally, I found Alexis and through Oxnard College, and, you know, no drama, knows his stuff, and is working with me, and not as a mercenary, but as actually someone who believes in the project. Yeah. That's taken me years to find that situation.
1: Now, you just mentioned Oxnard College.
0: Mm-hmm.
1: I know in our previous conversation, you had told me that you not only attended Oxnard College, but now you have gone back there to, and so if you could explain to your history with Oxnard College, and then also I guess that leads us into the fact that you're currently involved with a stage production.
0: Third stage production.
1: Yeah, so tell me about Oxnard College.
0: Oxnard College for me, and I'm getting choked up saying this, Oxnard College for me is like sacred ground. When I first, I grew up in a dysfunctional family, and when I wanted to get out of the house as quickly as possible,

0: So once I graduated from Channel Islands High School, I joined the military, and I wasn't able to do the requisite amount of push-ups because of a defect in my shoulders. Whole long story there, but so I didn't make it out of the military. I went through like 5 months, went through AIT, all the advanced infantry training and all this stuff, but I wasn't able to do those push-ups.
1: You're listening to KPPQ LP Ventura. This is Creator's Corner. I'm your host, Bob Telford, and we're having a conversation with Rogelio Lara.
0: So I came back home, quote unquote, a failure, right? And I remember one of my friends said, "Hey, man, get back into school. That's something that you're good at." And I went to Oxnard College, and I was able to succeed there and transfer from there to Berkeley. And just that was such a huge thing. I met my professor who still teaches philosophy there, Professor Horak, and I became a philosophy major by taking that class, taking his classes, and I majored in philosophy at Berkeley. And so then I go to Berkeley. I go to law school after that, and then I go into the tech world, and I was building, I was part of a startup company that built license-free wireless networks.
2: Wow.
0: And yeah, and I had an office looking down on San Jose, but it was, for me, it was sharks everywhere. And it was not what I wanted from life. I mean, you could picture the cinematic shot of me looking down on the city from that office, miserable, right? And so I ended up leaving there. And again, everything went on bad terms. I had been cheated. I felt out of my equity. And so I was back at home at around 30 years old. And, you know, feeling back here in Oxnard and feeling like a failure, lost again. And I went back to Oxnard College.
1: There you go.
0: And I met this kid who was taking a screenwriting course there and was into film. And he said, "Why don't you come in and take it?" And so I started taking that and I started getting into screenwriting. And, you know, I don't know if you've ever written your own screenplays, but from there, I started writing screenplays here in Oxnard. Then I moved in with my brother in L.A. and started taking screenwriting courses at LACC.
2: Mm-hmm.
0: And I started working with a teacher there, and I had about three or four scripts. But, you know, it's very difficult to get anybody to read your scripts. And so you feel like you're in this long line that could last your entire lifetime. While I'm writing those scripts, I end up finding that ensemble where I start acting.
1: Mm-hmm.
0: And there's a whole story behind that, but I'll get to that later. But the in that acting, it was suggested that people are making their own movies now. This is about, you know, 12, 13 years ago with DSLR cameras. And that put the thing in my head, because I had gone to a couple of auditions and I could see where they saw me, right? They wanted me to wear a wife beater and to look like the criminal and the henchman. And I was like, I am not going to spend my life, you know, doing that. So I had to create my own character. And that's when I made my first film with one of the co-stars in that theater ensemble. And we started making the films. And I made that first film, and it, you know, it was very difficult. Because I had a background in Berkeley and law school and the entrepreneur side, I was trying to do everything at once, and trying to make money and yet follow my artistic passion, and things were not working out. And I ended up back at home again for this third time, and back to Oxnard College.
1: Right.
0: And this time at Oxnard College, I had taken the film courses there before, but they didn't really gel with me as much. Like I was afraid of editing, afraid of working with the actual camera and all that. But this time I went back in there and I met this wonderful human being, Anitra Lawson. She's a professor there.
1: Mm-hmm.
0: And she helped me with editing, and I learned to edit. And I learned to use the camera. And once again, Oxnard College has saved my life. That was the third time.
1: Yeah, it's fascinating how timing, You know, like you said, you tried once and it wasn't resonating with you. And then when you went back, someone, an individual, was able to open the door and show you this is what you can. And, you know, what's interesting to me is, as you mentioned, that you were afraid of the technologies, and yet you had spent some time in the technology world. So you would wonder, well, what's to be afraid of? I've worked with this. I've done much more complicated things than this. So the
0: on that note, I just say that I think it is this thing where when you're looking at filmmaking from the outside, everything seems mysterious. Like directing, right? Well, how do you direct? Well, you tell the person what you want them, the performance that you want. How do you, you know, do cinematography? Well, you can show them pictures of what you want and stuff like that. People don't realize that, I think, and they think it's like this alchemy that's going on.
1: And that may very well be because a lot of times we think that there's some sort of like there's certain words or key phrases that you have to know in order to be a participant in those. Let's talk about this, the other phase, which is now you're actually participating in your third stage production there.
0: Yes. Yeah.
1: You know,
0: so in addition to taking the film courses again at Oxnard College and this time realizing, wow, they have the equipment, the cameras and all that, the facilities, which is an eye opener, the lights, sound equipment, everything. Right. If you want to get into film, Oxnard College, Ventura College, they have the teachers and the equipment and the resources to get you there.
1: Oh yeah. That brought you to the theater.
0: To the theater. So I ended up saying, oh, I enjoyed acting, so and I wanted to improve my acting, right? And so I ended up taking the basic acting course there with Nick Pappas, who was just hired a year ago as the head of the theater department there, bringing it back.
1: Right.
0: And so he was, as soon as he came in, he did he produced the first play that he was going to produce there called The Footage. And it's this sci-fi play, which is a kind of an homage type thing of a ship that travels across the universe to investigate this planet, and a virus comes out there and starts killing the people on the board of the ship. And I auditioned for that, I got a part, and that was my first time back in the theater, and it felt so good because when I was part of that hole in the wall ensemble, one of the final times that I had acted there is that time that I was mentioned that I had frozen on stage, and I was nervous to be back on stage, right? Am I going to remember my lines?
1: Yeah.
0: That type of thing. And so it was a small part, but it got kind of the monkey off my back for that.
1: Good.
0: And it felt great. You know those times when you're in a theater environment, it's its own family for that period of time. And everybody is just, you know, supportive of each other. And it's just such a positive environment. I mean, community college alone, I'm sure this is a pretty much all community colleges, but definitely at Oxnard College, there's such a nurturing environment there from your fellow students and from the other, from the faculty that are there. And within the theater departments, it's even more expressed. And so I did that first performance in The Footage. And then the next semester, he was doing the Curious Incident of the Dog at Midnight. And I got a larger role there. I played the father of the autistic child, and I really got to cut loose, and that was a blast. And some of the cast members from the first one continued on, and now we're working on the third one, Sherlock Holmes and the Hound of Baskerville.
1: Sure.
0: And he gave me three different parts, so I play Sir Charles Baskerville, who dies there, so I get to play an English gentleman. And then I got the German maid, so my first time in drag, which was nerve-wracking, you know. But I know that if I'm going to ask my my actors to stretch, I've got to stretch myself.
1: You can say you've done it.
0: I can say I've done it. And it's ultimately, it's fun. It's a blast.
1: Yeah.
0: And And then the third one is I get to play Barrymore, the hunchback. Butler,
2: right?
0: And I get to play him with a voice like this, which I created.
2: Now I have to ask you about this because you brought this up in our conversation recently. That you're an artist, but that you work with crayons.
0: Yes,
2: I need to know about this. So please share.
0: So. I did a stint where I was a substitute teacher for the LAUSD, and while I was there, I enjoyed working with the kids with crayon, mm-hmm. right? Because I taught from first grade to sixth grade generally. That was my deal, and it's tough to keep kids busy. And so one of the things that I would use is crayons, and I would draw them pictures from time to time, right? Because I used to draw as a youngster, but by the time I got into college, I was like, oh, that's not cool anymore. You know, I'm going to be a lawyer and, change the world, all the megalomania. And so I got away from it. So this reintroduced it to me. Hmm. And after a while, I was drawing these pictures for them, and I was like, you know what, that's pretty good. I think I'm going to keep that for myself. And I started drawing these crayon drawings. And what I liked about the crayon drawings is that it's very democratic. You don't need money. You don't need, you don't have the pressure, right, of having to, is that Van Gogh or is that? No, it's crayon. So there's no pressure as to
2: Compared to the masters.
0: Yes, right, of being compared to the masters. And I've had people tell me, well, what? And try to tell me, why don't you learn pastels? Why don't you learn these traditional things? And it's like, no, this is my medium.
2: If you had to identify one principle that you would share with anybody that let's say who wanted to become a filmmaker, what would that be? In other words, you would say to them, above all, you must do, and is it preparation that you would use, or is there something else that you would give them?
0: Well, even more important than preparation, start. That would be the first thing that I'd say.
2: Just start.
0: Start. Start, fail, and start again.
2: Right.
0: You're the longer that you nurture this idea in your mind, the bigger it's going to have to be, and the more disappointing the result is. The gap between vision and reaching that vision only gets shorter by experience and failure and getting closer and closer and closer. And so my philosophy is make it, go out, show it. It is what it is. Make the next one and make the next one. Everybody's got great ideas. You need to get in there and actually execute.
2: No, that's an excellent.
0: You need to start.
2: Do you have any, this is for the audience, if they wanted to know more about you and what you're up to or what, do you have any social media platforms that you utilize that you would like to share with the audience?
0: The big one that I have right now is Monstrare Film. That's on Instagram. That's generally where you'll find, where you'll see my progress on. I'm working on Haunted Home, the third episode right now. Mm-hmm. We're building these aquariums for the office, and, that's the whole subconscious for the detective's office, the whole subconscious arena, which is a big principle in that film. I'm also on, I also have a website, Delusionist Pictures. Delusionist Pictures is the parent company that I own, that owns, everything underneath it. It's there. You can reach me through email at Rogelio, R-O-G-E-L-I-O, at delusionistpictures.com. One of the things that you had touched on earlier that I wanted to come back to, it's close to principles, is build your team, build your network out. One of the big advantages of working with an ensemble and continuing to work with the same people is you're growing your resource network.
2: Fantastic. Well, those are sage words to live by for sure.
0: Thank you.
2: Rogelio, it has been a pleasure. I thank you for joining us here on Creator's Corner, and I look forward to having further conversations with you, my friend.
0: I hope so. It's been a treat, and thank you so much, Bob.
2: My pleasure. What a wonderful conversation I had with Rogelio. And I thank KPPQ LP Ventura 104.1 for allowing Creator's Corners to exist. I look forward to our next episode, so please join us. And thank you so much for listening. I'm Bob Telford, your host.
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5: You don't know this, but I always start with let's have some fun.
6: Okay.
5: And then the audience hears the intro, but it's my way of sort of signaling to my brain.
6: Yeah.
5: This is my start.
6: Yeah.
5: It puts me in a smiling place when I go in. And then I just start in on my script.
6: All right. Let's have some fun. Welcome to Choose to Be Curious. I'm Larry Robertson, a listener, a learner, and today a guest host of sorts, though not really. Today I'm simply a participant in a conversation about curiosity. It just so happens that I am on the occasion of the 10th anniversary of Choose to Be Curious. 10 years. Remarkable. The author and marketing guru Seth Godin once pointed out that we ought to use the word remarkable more accurately than we often do, that we ought to use it in reference to something worth remarking about. Choose to Be Curious and its host, Lynn Borton, are without question worthy. 10 years. It's one of those double-digit numbers ending in a zero that calls us to take note, though in some ways it's unnatural. Why 10? Why not number 14 or 24? Most often we arrive at such numerical markers with some implied expectations that we ought to plant a flag, declare some kind of victory, tally up lessons learned, blow a celebratory horn, or declare what the future will hold. Let's not. Such milestones are something we ought to be more curious about, don't you think? So as this show invites us to do every episode, let's choose to be curious. Let's start with the obvious, because really we must. I say it once more, 10 years, few radio shows, podcasts, cable or broadcast shows reach such milestones. Few accumulate not just the volume of episodes Choose to Be Curious has, but the quality and the range. Here's the less obvious. Why is that? That is, what happens not just in the shows that they gain such longevity, but behind and around the episodes? What happens to and for its guests, its listeners? What happens along the way for its host? And what can those less obvious insights gift us? Well, to answer that, I need to point out one more thing, something the regular host of this show would likely not. This show, conceived of, navigated, molded, and hosted by Lynn Borton, is itself the greatest gift. If you've only listened to certain episodes, or only listened now and then, if you haven't tried out what you learn in each episode, or played along with the big jar of wannabe analogies at the end of each show, realize that the gift awaits you expectantly, powerfully, and accessibly. Today's episode is really just episode 326. One more block, layer, lesson, and opportunity added to this gift that is Choose to Be Curious. How fitting, however, that it comes on the anniversary of its 10th year. How wonderful that, as it does, this episode's guest is its host, Lynn Borton. Lynn, welcome to your own show, and congratulations.
5: Oh, wow. Thank you so much.
6: You're welcome. Yeah, I hope it, when you listen to it, it sounds like the right thing, because I do think those things are important to say, and I think it's a lot easier for somebody else to say it.
5: Yeah, just so people know, like, yeah. We didn't talk about this.
6: No.
5: I don't know what's coming. I mean, I've done some thinking. You've obviously done some thinking. We've had conversations over the years, but I am in your hands.
6: Good. Okay. I'm really quite curious about this. Your guests and therefore your episodes are so different from one another and from most conversations. But I've been wondering, is there something that you're going for in every episode, a goal, a necessary ingredient, a thread, a possible brass ring that you try to make sure is always there?
5: Mm. Well, you know, when I started this 10 years ago, not a lot of people were talking about curiosity. And now everybody is talking about curiosity. Mm. So more recently, I've been really conscious of, well, how do I distinguish myself? How is Choose to Be Curious different from all of those other conversations? And I think the answer is actually in the thing that I love most, the moments that I love most, which are when you can smell the rubber burning mm. and you can hear the gears turning and people are discovering their own insights in real time.
6: Ah, including yourself?
5: Including myself, yes. That there's all this preparation you can do, and I have guests who come in who have done a lot of preparation and really thought hard about what they're going to be saying. But my goal is to take the conversation to some place that neither of us fully anticipated.
6: Oh, I love that.
5: And I think that's what I'm looking for each time. I mean, I know that that's what I react to. I respond to the most when it happens. That they themselves are like, oh, I never thought about it until you asked. That's like my favorite thing to hear.
6: That's wonderful. I'm assuming some of that comes even as you seek them out and broach the topic of can we have a conversation? And do you ever get that reaction of why me? Like, why would you want to talk to me? Where they're almost discovering curiosity in their own work that they didn't quite take note of.
5: Okay, so here's a little secret about radio and podcast. People love to be asked to be on a show. Everybody feels like, oh, I might have something to say here, which is really cool.
6: Yes.
5: And I like finding people who haven't done a lot of that, who aren't totally packaged. I specialize in finding postdocs and grad students, for instance, researchers, and they'll say to me, I've never done a podcast before. I'm like, yes, you know, let me be a great first experience for you. I want to give you a platform. I want to help be part of that research to practice pipeline. But I also want to show you that your work is important and people will be interested in what you have to say.
6: It's interesting because you're emphasizing their work, where they are in their evolution of their work, and yet there's curiosity all around it for you.
5: Yeah.
6: But do you ever find you have to explain that to them or have to clarify what curiosity is versus, say, creativity?
5: You know, I always ask people to define curiosity, right? Because I don't know what people are thinking when I invite them in, right? And I love that. And I like the fact that it's still kind of squishy, kind of squirrely. I get lots of different definitions. That to me is a good thing.
6: Yes.
5: When it gets so that everybody has the same definition, it will be less interesting.
6: Mm.
5: And people will see themselves in it and not in a way that I think as long as it remains a little amorphous, people can find their way into it. And I hadn't really thought about that till this moment. But I think that the fact that it's such an evolving subject allows us to explore its parameters and its facets in a credible way, even as non-experts. And so maybe that's the answer to why people feel comfortable coming into this conversation.
6: It's a really fascinating answer because even when you ask them to define curiosity, the conversation is about what they do, what their pursuit or interest or innovation might be. So how can it not continue to be different given that you're talking about curiosity through whatever their practice or application or lens is?
5: And I try to set up a feeling in the room, if you will. It's a little like the Big Jar Wannabe analogies. There are no wrong answers, right? Yes. You tell me that that's what curiosity is.
6: Yes.
5: That's just how you think about it. I'm not passing judgment on that. I'm just trying to understand, how are you thinking about this? What does that then suggest to us that we might want to explore? How does that inform what you do? And again, that's a discovery, because lots of people who come bravely into this conversation haven't really thought about this
6: right,
5: before.
6: Right. And I think it's interesting, too, when you listen across episodes to the responses to that question of, you know, what is curiosity, mm-hmm. or how do you think about it, or how do you come at it, that they do differ.
5: Yeah.
6: And so one of the added, there's so many added gifts or nuggets or benefits to the show is when you listen across shows to hear that they are very different answers in many cases, which I think is an opportunity for each of us as listeners to say to ourselves, so I came away from that last show thinking curiosity was X. Maybe it's actually Q.
5: Right. Right. And my hope is that people not only come away with that, but also that there's some, you know, a curiosity practice or something that feels applicable or relevant or adaptable for their own lives. And so we're sort of borrowing from one another, building on one another's thinking. It feels very collective.
6: Beyond what you go for, look for, to create the actually happens part, let's go towards something that I picked out on the website.
5: Oh, okay.
6: Okay, so it's a tiny little thing, and it appears in tiny font, but I think it's noteworthy that it appears in red font. It says, choose to be curious, facilitating conversation and transformation. What stands out for you as the most notable transformation or transformations in the past 10 years, first for the show, but equally important for you?
5: Okay, so the truth is that's an artifact.
6: Oh, how interesting.
5: When I first created the website, it was for a consulting business.
6: Wow.
5: Where I was going to be using curiosity for facilitation and transformation. Huh. And this opportunity for a radio show kind of came around as I was just ramping that up. And I decided to lean in to the show and kind of bail on the consulting, which was a really good decision. I'll just say that. But I left it because I actually think it's a nice, slightly business speaky way of thinking about what my conversations do. And particularly when it was getting started and it felt a little woo-woo-y and curiosity, that's kids stuff. Putting it in this frame of facilitation and transformation actually felt kind of legitimizing.
6: Mm-hmm.
5: You know, it gave it a kind of gravitas that I thought was maybe useful, particularly as I was trying to get to researchers and others. Over time, it's proven kind of prescient, I think. And I mean, in the spirit of what we were just talking about, the moments that I love the most, I am absolutely facilitating a conversation.
6: For sure.
5: In my role as host. I take it really seriously. I feel like I've gotten better. There's always room for improvement, but I feel like I've learned a lot in doing that. It's really important to me that my guests feel really comfortable, that they feel really confident that I'm going to treat them with real respect and dignity, and that I want them to just shine. I want them to just feel that in their bones. So that's a facilitation to the conversation, but also to the listening. You know, it makes it easier to listen when it feels like a respectful,
6: it absolutely does,
5: warm conversation.
6: Like you could be part of it as the listener. You feel comfortable.
5: That to me, that is like the gold, right? To feel like people feel like they're in the conversation is, I like thinking that. I visualize that. But, you know, this stuff goes out and you don't know. It's just out in the space and you don't know. And the transformation, you know, guests will reach back months, years later, actually, and say, you know, ever since that conversation, I've done X differently, or I've thought about Y in a new way. Wow.
6: Yes.
5: And yeah, there's transformation. And I feel that way too. Like every show is to me a gift.
6: Okay.
5: I pick up nuggets. I call my little, I put these pebbles, I pick them up and I stick them in my pocket. And my pockets are

0: improbable
1: Yes.
0: and preferable.
1: So it's a strange but wonderful tie back to 10 years of doing this, right? That you keep tilling and nurturing that ground that you can think about change or not even think about it, just feel comfortable enough to entertain what comes at you that's new, which I think usually leads to change.
0: Yeah. I mean, well, you know, the 10th anniversary is an interesting opportunity, let's put it that way, as is any day, but to think about, well, do I want to change something about this? You know, if so, what might that be? And it's not a bad thing to think a little bit about what do I want to keep? What do I want to change
1: sure.
0: in life generally, right? I mean, what are the things that are working for me, that are resonant, that are feeding me or not? And what might I do about that? And there's nothing like doing a show about curiosity for a little bit of accountability about staying curious yourself, right?
1: Absolutely.
0: You know, I feel like I run a very real risk of disappointing people and have been called out in places where people are like, well, that's not very curious of you. And it's like, yeah, busted. I mean, it's a funny kind of vulnerability and exposure, having kind of staked my flag here. People expect me to show up in a certain way.
1: Yes,
0: I don't always, all the time. And I don't always. I don't.
1: Tell me what's
0: okay. Humbling.
1: What's okay about that? That you don't... What's okay about not always being in that mode, not always showing up as the most curious person
0: yeah.
1: in the room? Is it a good thing in
0: well,
1: some ways?
0: Well, you've seen me bridle when people refer to me as a curiosity expert, right? Huh. I think of myself as a student of curiosity, that I think it's not a bad thing. In fact, I think it's a really good thing to retain that humility of I'm no expert in this stuff. Like I make mistakes, I miss things. I don't show up in all the ways that I would like to all of the time. Mm. That doesn't make me a bad person. It doesn't make me a failed student of the subject. There are opportunities for me to learn and maybe understand better why I fell short of my own hopes for myself. And it's a weird thing for such an introverted person to have a kind of public persona in this way. And at some point in this journey, I realized that I was just going to be a role model, whether I liked it or not, whether I thought of it that way or not. And so when I don't do all of the things I should be doing, I'm no more or less than the rest of us. And I think there's comfort in that for
1: yes.
0: me and for everybody else.
1: If it's not part of what you're modeling, then you're modeling a perfection
0: right.
1: that doesn't really exist.
0: Right, right. And it's part of what I resist, actually, about the kind of commodification and sort of professionalization of the curiosity
1: sure.
0: conversation. That I kind of like it a little bit raw. I kind of like it a little bit messy.
1: I'd like to peel another layer back to explore some of this how aspect.
0: Mm-hmm.
1: A recent guest of yours used the expression, it works in practice, not theory. And I thought that was a pause-worthy moment. And I'm wondering how that's applied to choose to be curious.
0: Oh. Huh. Well, it's a foundational but also kind of brave statement to ask people to choose to be curious. It's easier and harder than it sounds, right? And I think that's in that spirit of it shouldn't work, but it does.
1: Yes.
0: It does in a really big way. And you know, I came to that. I had this radio show. I didn't know have a name. And I kept coming back to this refrain as I was thinking about it. It's like, we make a lot of choices in life. Just give me the opportunity. I want people to choose to be curious. And I'm like, well, there's your title.
1: Yes.
0: Right
1: yes,
0: there.
1: Yes.
0: And I didn't see it at first.
1: Right? How interesting.
0: I didn't think of it that way until I did. And then it was like, oh, this is exactly it. That in any moment, in any circumstance, I can make this choice. I don't always.

0: Sometimes it's easier, sometimes it's harder, but I can make the choice. And that has a really wonderful sense of agency, which I think is kind of at the center of this idea about what's possible and, you know, what think works in theory.
1: Yes.
0: And in practice, that it's a question of agency.
1: Yeah. It's just such a lovely way you put it. And so that I don't take away from it at all, what I'll call out are just a few words that your description brings to mind. It's an invitation. Mm-hmm. When you say choose to be curious, it's a command, but it's an empowerment. Yes. As it does that. It's not, I'm telling you what to do. I'm reminding you that you are capable of doing this. And then if you go back to that community element we talked about before, you're in essence saying, join us. So when you put all those things together, wow.
0: Yeah.
1: I love that origin story.
0: I'm glad you think of it as an invitation, because that's really how I think about it.
1: So you slipped a word in there along the way, the vibe of the show. Mm-hmm. Are there elements you'd call out that help us get a sense of the vibe? I understand the concept that a vibe isn't something you can completely describe, but are there components to it that you know when you touch on them, you've touched on that part of it, that it is part of the vibe, that it's worth considering further or pursuing? Or
0: I hope that part of the vibe is built around trust, that my guest trusts me to show up fully for them and to kind of steward them through a conversation that, you know, elevates the best of them. I mean, one of my favorite things that you can say about a person is that they help people feel excited about themselves. That comes with people having a sense that of your trust and confidence in them. And when I feel like I'm doing it really right, that's the vibe.
1: Yeah. So let me take you in a very different direction.
0: Okay.
1: One of my personal favorite parts of Choose to Be Curious is the big jar of wannabe analogies. I would love if you'd be willing to share the origin story of that.
0: Oh, sure. So I had the opportunity to go on a police ride about. I spent the day in a police cruiser with this poor officer whom I peppered with questions for 6 hours straight. Took a day off from work. Went back to work the next day. And a colleague said, so how was this like working with the National Board of Directors? And I'm like, not at all connected. Totally separate thing. Dumb question.
1: Your ride along. They wanted to know how your ride along was like.
0: It had anything to do with this board of directors. I'm like, it didn't, you know, totally separate. But I went home and I started to think, oh, all these interesting kind of weird connections and insights. And that's an interesting way of thinking about this.
1: Wow.
0: Thing. And it gave me this appreciation that we could pair things and use that as a way to improve our understanding of potentially both things, but of the one thing that we were kind of most familiar with or grappling with by trying to see it as something else. And so when I started the show, I wanted something that was kind of a little bit of a gimmick, honestly, a little game or something at the end, because I was afraid maybe the conversations would get dull and we ought to have like a little game. I was sitting at my desk and there's a little bowl of peppermint. And I was thinking about this thing about the police cruisers. And I'm like, how is curiosity like a peppermint? And I chuckled and I thought, you're onto something. And that's how it was born.
1: Wow.
0: That's where it came from.
1: So you used the word gimmick and it was in there early on in the show, but it's been retained.
0: Yeah.
1: So it's doing something.
0: Yeah.
1: I've never sensed about you that you just keep doing something because
0: no.
1: You have to. So I get so much out of that little exercise at the end. What do you take away from it?
0: You know, most of my guests are terrified of that exercise. I mean, they all say their game, but many of them are terrified.
1: I can hear it a little bit in their voices.
0: Yeah. You can. And I reassure them. There are no wrong answers. Everybody blows me away. All these things. I mean, I retain it because It's often people's favorite part of the show. And I think that that's because it's clearly so unscripted.
1: Right,
0: it's
1: right.
0: It's so vulnerable, you know? I make it clear, like, this is in the moment. Like, nobody knows what's coming out. I don't know what's coming out of that jar, right? And so for the listener, it's a place where you can smell the rubber and hear the gears.
1: Sure.
0: And where people draw from way up deep inside sometimes. I mean, some of them are really poignant. Some of them come from
1: places I never expect.
0: Exactly.
1: So I think of it as three chances to play along, because you pull a piece of paper for you, for the listener, and for the audience. Or sorry, for the guest and the listener. And so I play each of those, and never once has the guest used the kind of reference or description that I was thinking of, which is so wonderful.
0: Yeah, yeah. And that's why I keep it. I mean, at some point along the way, I thought, I've been doing this a long time. Maybe this is getting a little stale. Maybe I'll set it aside. And I was like, no.
1: Yeah.
0: No, because it is my final pass at making the point of the show, that we have these wonderful insights that we can share with one another, and we do not see the same things.
1: Right.
0: But we can be delighted and celebrate those explorations and our willingness to share them, which is really what the show is about. So if and when I come up with something that does that better, maybe I'll switch it up, but I haven't.
1: One final curiosity.
0: Okay.
1: Again, reflecting on a particular episode, you wrote about this episode that no matter how well prepared you are, your guests invariably take you places you did not anticipate. How about this show in total? How has it done that?
0: Oh my gosh. Well, 10 years? I mean, I don't know what I anticipated, but it wasn't 10 years. Curiosity is even richer and more nuanced than I suspected. Mm. I did not anticipate what a gift having these rich, generous conversations every week would be in my life. Like, I didn't appreciate how extraordinary the journey would be.
1: So thank you, Lynn Borton, for being such a wonderful guest on your own show.
0: Well, thank you, Larry. This was a lot of fun.
1: It really was fun.
0: You've been listening to Choose to Be Curious. 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Thanks to Sean Ballack for our theme and other music, and to Larry Robertson for stewarding this conversation. I hope you'll join us again next time. And until then, choose to be curious.
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